0: The Lincoln Memorial Reflecting Pool. The project's cost surged from President Trump's initial promise of $1.8 million to $13.1 million. The Cultural Landscape Foundation says the administration's plan to paint the pool bottom American flag blue violates federal preservation laws. The family of one of the two people killed in a shooting at Florida State University last year is suing OpenAI. Douglas Soule of member station WUSF reports the alleged shooter consulted with ChatGPT before the attack.
1: Tiru Chaba was a 45-year-old father of two when he was shot and killed. His family's legal team says there weren't enough safeguards on ChatGPT when the accused gunman asked it questions, like how many victims it would take to make the news, and the busiest time at the student union building where the shooting took place. Attorney Robbie Bell calls it a landmark case.
2: Our job as lawyers for the Chaba family and for the public is to make a wrong a right, and to try to prevent this from ever happening again.
1: Lawyers also allege the chatbot inflamed and encouraged the accused shooter's delusions, leading up to the violence. OpenAI says ChatGPT is not responsible for the shooting, and that it provided factual responses with information that can be found across the internet. For NPR News, I'm Douglas Soule in Tallahassee.
0: A pediatricians group has put out new guidance about recess, saying it's crucial for good health and grades. The statement by the American Academy of Pediatrics comes after years of shrinking breaks between lessons and worsening children's health. This is NPR News from Washington.
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5: 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I'm Sasha Pfeiffer in Washington, D.C.
6: And I'm Elsa Chang in Culver City, California. President Trump leaves this week for a state visit to China. Trade is on the agenda, along with an effort to stabilize the relationship between these two great world powers. But the Iran war is now in its third month, and that lingering conflict hangs over this whole trip. NPR senior political correspondent Tamara Keith reports.
7: When President Trump met with Chinese President Xi Jinping last fall, the two leaders turned down the temperature on what had been an escalating trade war. On Air Force One afterward, Trump didn't hold back.
8: From 0 to 10, with 10 being the best, I would say the meeting was a 12.
7: And in the lead up to this state visit, Trump built the hype.
9: Yeah, it's going to be a wild one. I said, but we have to put on the biggest display you've ever had in the history of China. You know, last time I went to China, President Xi, he treated me so well.
7: The trip was pushed back 6 weeks with the idea that the war with Iran would be over. Instead, it smolders on, with Iran's closure of the Strait of Hormuz causing economic shock around the world. Kurt Campbell is chairman of the Asia Group and did China policy in the Biden administration.
10: The president's anticipation was that he would go to Beijing in a position of strength, that we would have prevailed in Iran just like we did in Venezuela. But try as they might, it's harder to spin this as an unalloyed success.
7: Instead, headed into 2 days of ceremony and bilateral meetings, Trump is emphasizing his relationship with President Xi. Here he was in an interview with Fox Business anchor Maria Bartiromo.
9: He's somebody I get along with very well. He just wrote me a beautiful letter.
11: He wrote you a letter?
9: Yeah, he did. He responded to a letter that I wrote because I had heard that China is giving weapons to, you're seeing it all over the place, to Iran.
7: Trump said he asked Xi not to supply Iran with weapons.
9: And he wrote me a letter saying that essentially he's not doing that.
7: While other presidents scolded Xi about human rights and warned him to leave Taiwan alone, Trump has expressed an admiration for Xi and the power he wields within China. Dennis Wilder is a professor at Georgetown University and was a top advisor to President George W. Bush on China policy.
12: It's not just hyperbole, but the president is his own China officer. And he believes he understands Xi Jinping. He believes he can negotiate good deals with China.
7: It's not clear what deals may come out of this trip, but Trump is traveling with a very large delegation, including company CEOs. There are widespread expectations that China will announce plans to purchase soybeans and other farm goods, as well as Boeing airplanes. There's also talk of formalizing the trade truce between the two nations by creating a board of trade. And Wilder points out this is just the first of four potential meetings between Trump and Xi this year, including a state visit for Xi to the U.S. in the fall.
12: What we're seeing here is the setup for a year of intense dialogue to try and reset to a certain degree the U.S.-China relationship.
7: That relationship is now vastly different than it was when Trump first visited China as president nearly a decade ago. Ollie Wine of the International Crisis Group says back then, China put on a big display to convince Trump and the U.S. that it should be seen as America's confident and capable competitor.
13: This time around, in the run-up to the meeting between President Trump and President Xi, the Chinese side doesn't have to make that case because U.S. officials are making that case themselves, beginning with President Trump.
7: The White House National Security Strategy, released late last year, describes China as a near peer, while the two nations remain locked in a long-term competition for global dominance. Tamara Keith, NPR News.
14: Where do you shop for groceries? It's becoming harder to put an affordable meal on the table in the U.S., so more Americans are looking for deals. In the first installment of our series, What's Eating America?, where we look at issues of food and affordability, NPR's Joe Hernandez tells us about the rise of budget grocery stores.
15: Shopping at Aldi was different for Rachel Negro Henderson when she started coming here regularly early in the pandemic.
16: You'd run into somebody from like your neighborhood here and they'd be like, oh, I'm just grabbing a tomato. It was like almost like there was like a shame about coming here.
15: But she says attitudes changed after food prices went up.
16: Now it's like everyone's like, yeah, I'm saving money. I might as well come here. I'm getting the same product.
15: On a recent Monday morning, Negro Henderson is one of the first customers through the door at the Aldi in Belmar, New Jersey. She's here to do her weekly shopping for her family of five.
16: So we're going to be doing shrimp and pasta. It's a lemon pasta this week. We're doing a big chicken pan meal because it's going to be rainy. With lots of vegetables.
15: The German-owned discount grocer has become one of the family's go-to stores for food shopping. Negro Henderson's husband, Rich Henderson, says they were drawn in by Aldi's low prices and its GMO-free store brand items.
17: And then the more we shopped here, the more products we tried, we realized quality-wise, you're not really sacrificing anything.
15: Food prices across the country are way up. Inflation, the threat of tariffs, the war in Iran, and corporate cost-cutting measures are all making a typical trip to the grocery store more expensive. Grocery industry analyst Phil Lempert says many shoppers have just started going where the prices are lowest.
18: Consumers are just to the point where, give us a break. This is food. You don't screw around with our food.
15: A survey released by the market research firm Alex Partners in December found that a majority of respondents expected to spend as much or more on food this year, but also said they intended to seek out cheaper groceries and avoid impulse buying. That's created an opening for budget grocery stores like Aldi, Lidl, and Grocery Outlet,
18: which are basically lower cost grocery stores because they don't have the overhead that your conventional 40,000 square foot store has. They have less employees.
15: There's also warehouse clubs like Costco and Sam's Club, which boast huge discounts and have been talking up their food offerings too, like in this 2024 Costco ad.
19: In this back corner, we have fresh produce, bakery, and meat.
15: Shoppers are also warming up to less expensive store brands. According to the Private Label Manufacturers Association, sales of store brand items last year increased nearly three times faster than sales of national name brand products. But that's not to say that there aren't drawbacks to budget grocery stores. As much as Rachel Negro Henderson loves Aldi, she says she gets some ingredients at other supermarkets or her local deli.
16: There's still things as a good New Jersey Italian that I will only buy from another store, lunch meat, stuff like that.
15: But the limited selection doesn't seem to be slowing down interest in the store either. Aldi says it brought in 17 million new U.S. customers last year and opened nearly 200 new stores. Phil Lempert says it's a sign that frugal grocery buying habits are here to stay.
18: People are using shopping lists more than ever before. People are shopping more online because they can compare prices easier. People are tired of getting ripped off on food prices.
15: Lempert says the old ways of shopping are toast. Joe Hernandez, NPR News, Bellmar, New Jersey.
6: Fans of a pretty niche literary genre gathered over the weekend in Worcester, Massachusetts. WBUR's Andrea Shea has more on the National Baseball Poetry Festival and its origins.
20: Baseball bards from across the country descended on Polar Park, Worcester's minor league stadium, to celebrate America's national pastime at games and workshops and open mics.
21: It's a giant hidden tribe, right? There are poets everywhere, and then baseball just becomes a just great subject matter.
20: Steve Biondolillo founded the National Baseball Poetry Festival, now in its fourth year. It all started after the published baseball poet read an article about another genre-specific event.
21: And just like that, I went, Fisherman's Poetry Festival? My goodness, how many poems are there about fish? What about a baseball poetry festival? That was the trigger.
20: He says it had to be based in Worcester because it's home to the most iconic baseball poem.
21: Casey at the Bat was written by Ernest Thayer, who was born and raised in Worcester.
22: There was an ease in Casey's manner as he stepped into his place. There was pride in Casey's bearing and a smile on Casey's face, and when responding to the cheers, he lightly doffed his hat. No stranger in the crowd could doubt 'twas Casey at the Bat.
21: Worcester has very deep roots in baseball. The industrial leagues of the 19th century, first perfect game, and of course, the Woosox had just moved to town.
23: Worcester even made the clay, birthplace of the perfect game.
20: The Woosox, or Worcester Red Sox, are based at Polar Park. The team's president, Charles Steinberg, got behind the poetry festival and even shared some of his own writing with this year's crowd.
24: Worcester even makes the claim, birthplace of the perfect game. Casey at the Bat is in the Hall of Fame.
20: More than 500 adults and school students from 42 states submitted their own baseball poems to contests, including 14-year-old Angel LeCong.
25: Normally, I write about just history and stuff, so this was a new thing for me, but I was open to trying it, and I'm really glad I did.
20: LeCong is a ninth grader at Worcester's Doherty Memorial High School. Her winning poem, This Is What Together Sounds Like, is about the unity she experiences during games here.
25: When the lights rise at Polar Park, so do we. Strangers sit side by side, carrying the same hope in different hands. The pitch flies through the air, time slows down. The bat answers, sending hope into the sky.
20: Founder Steve Biondolillo hopes the growing festival helps young people connect to the arts through sports. And he says baseball poetry is always about more than the game.
21: It's not just all about the fun, the heroes, the wins and the home runs and all that. It's life itself.
20: For NPR News, I'm Andrew.

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1: 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Okay, still to come with All Things Considered. Just a few minutes from now, a growing number of homeless New Yorkers are finding themselves in court after police caught them taking up more than a seat, say, on a public transit train or bus, or lying on the floor of a station in recent months. You're going to hear that coming up in just a few minutes. Stick around as we move on with the news right here on 89.9 KCRW on a Monday. Hope it was a nice weekend for you. It was not a nice weekend for the Dodgers, who hosted the Braves 3 games in a row over at the Ravine, and they lost every one of them. So we'll see if the Dodgers can recoup after a day off. We've got the Angels right now getting shut out, sadly, by the Guardians, 7-0, bottom of the 6th inning right now. So keep you updated on that score as well. But lots to talk about, lots to do as far as news across Southern California. And this news update, local news update, brought to you in part by 3-Day Blinds. A group of residents is trying to save the Santa Monica Airport years after the city announced plans to close the historic airfield. City's been trying to shut down that small airport for decades over air quality and health concerns, safety issues too. It also does not have commercial service and is only used by small and private planes. But the nonprofit Spirit of Santa Monica is calling to keep the airport open after the year 2028 when it's set to shut down, claiming closing it could be detrimental to the local economy. The organization says the facility and the companies who use it employ more than 1,000 people. The city does plan to transform the airport site into affordable housing, that's what the city says, and nearly 200-acre open park as well. Opponents argue it would take decades to do that, just to pull up the concrete and turn it into green space. At least 80 businesses that service film and television productions have closed in the last 4 years amid a drastic and ongoing Hollywood slowdown. That's according to the LA Times. Florists, prop rentals, caterers, makeup artists, they've all struggled to stay afloat after the pandemic, as well as the 2023 writers and actors strikes. Combined with runaway production and unparalleled consolidation, Hollywood's lost nearly 60,000 jobs. 520.
2: 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I'm Ailsa Chang.
0: And I'm Sasha Pfeiffer. New York City police are taking a growing number of people to criminal court for sleeping or spreading out in the public transit system. That spike comes as police and transit officials focus on strategies to make the subway safer and make riders feel safe. Samantha Max of member station WNYC reports.
3: Around 3:30 a.m. on February 22nd, Chris Madigan was sleeping on the subway when police body camera footage shows NYPD officers waking him up, arresting him, and escorting him out of the station. That night, the city was preparing for a blizzard. It was not snowing yet, but the temperature was starting to drop. Madigan had no shoes on, only socks.
4: It was cold. I remember my feet were really cold, like my feet really hurt.
3: In the hallway of a Manhattan courthouse, Madigan tells me he spent the last several years sleeping on friends' couches and benches around the city while struggling to overcome a drug addiction. He says the night police arrested him, he had dozed off on the train while under the influence.
4: It's not like anybody's doing anything wrong. It's trying to find a place to be warm.
3: In New York, it's against the rules to occupy more than one seat on public transit or lie on the floor of a station. In 2024, there were 19 court cases where sprawling out in the transit system was the most serious charge. Last year, there were about 600. The numbers are likely an undercount, because they do not include cases when the person was ultimately charged with a more serious crime.
5: The subways will always be a bellwether for public safety in New York City.
3: That's Police Commissioner Jessica Tisch speaking in January 2025. She announced a surge of NYPD officers into the transit system at night. She also launched a new division dedicated to policing quality of life issues, like aggressive panhandling.
5: For too long, we asked our cops to correct these conditions without sufficient direction. No more.
3: State court data show cases for sprawling out in public transit started to rise right around when Tisch made her public commitment to subway and quality of life enforcement. Jillian Snyder is a former NYPD officer who now teaches at John Jay College of Criminal Justice. She says this type of policing aims to deter more serious crimes in the transit system and to boost ridership.
6: Regular citizens, when they see homeless people encamped on a sidewalk or laying in a subway car, they immediately feel less safe. And that is not that these are dangerous individuals by any means, but it puts forth this perception of incivility.
3: This is not just an issue in New York City. Jacob Wasserman with the UCLA Institute of Transportation Studies says agencies across the country are grappling with how to address homelessness in public transit, especially since the pandemic.
7: Transit agencies are not designed to address homelessness, and that's no knock on them. That's just not what their purpose is, but they have to.
3: Wasserman says cities like Boston and Los Angeles have non-police ambassadors that do homeless outreach, respond to overdoses, and help commuters who need directions. Philadelphia offers coffee, showers, medical care, and case management in one of its major transit hubs. Wasserman says research has found enforcing transit violations tends to push homeless people elsewhere. But he says it does not solve the problems that lead them to public transit in the first place.
7: They're just going to take shelter right outside the entrance to the subway unless you're connecting them to services. So it's kicking the can down the road.
3: The NYPD said in a statement that subway safety is a priority and officers are expected to enforce transit rules. NYPD data show most major crimes in transit have been going down in recent years. For NPR News, I'm Samantha Max in New York.
8: Okay, you all remember Hot Girl Summer, right?
9: I'm a hot girl, so you know it's just
8: time. Or Brat Summer?
10: Yeah, 360, when you're in the mirror, do you...
8: Uh-huh, well, what have I told you? We're about to head into Man Band Summer.
11: Backstreet's back, all right.
8: That's right, Man Band. If the Backstreet Boys started as a boy band, well, today they are men, as in they are in their 40s and 50s. And they're just one of several former boy bands on tour this summer. And you know what? Adult women are shelling out hundreds, even thousands of dollars to see them perform. This is giving me ideas. Freelance journalist Steve Knopper recently wrote about this for the Wall Street Journal and joins us now. Hi, Steve.
12: Hi, thanks for having me.
8: Thanks for being with us. Okay, but correct me if I'm wrong. This isn't the first time the Backstreet Boys or some of these other bands have reunited, right?
12: No, the Backstreet Boys have reunited several times, and some of the other bands that I write about in this, Take That in the UK, New Edition, Boys to Men. So the reunions and continuations of these bands since the time they were first popular is not uncommon.
8: Yeah, but what is uncommon is the phenomenon of all these reunions sort of happening in a confluence this summer, right?
12: Yeah, there are a lot of them out on the road. I mean, the ones I just mentioned, Jonas Brothers are on the road. You know, BTS is definitely more of a contemporary hit band, for sure.
8: K-pop band.
12: But they're still, you know, they're a boy band and most of those guys are in their 30s.
8: Okay, so are you finding that the people who are buying up the tickets for these shows tend to veer towards, you know, women of a certain age with disposable income who want to just revisit their youth? Is that the main market?
12: That is the main market for sure. If you talk to the bands and their managers and their record labels and so forth, that is definitely the demographic that they see, and that's the target that they're looking for the market.
8: Right, and I know that you spoke to many women who have tickets for these summer shows. What are they telling you about why they wanted to go to these concerts so badly?
12: Yeah, it's interesting. You know, I talked to one particular person who said that she used to like boy bands, you know, in their heyday when she was a younger girl in the late 90s and the early 2000s.
8: Uh-huh.
12: And then she kind of drifted away and she went to the band Phish and went to a whole bunch of Phish concerts and became kind of a Phish head. And then all of a sudden, the lure of the boy band kind of came back calling to her and she got very nostalgic and thought about a simpler time and, you know, a time where love songs were on the radio more frequently, I guess. And she just plunged back in.
8: Well, as the Backstreet Boys themselves asked, tell me why. Why are these tours happening? Why this timing, especially right now, apart from the obvious financial incentives?
12: Well, a couple reasons. I mean, first of all, there's a cycle that happens when bands are popular in a certain decade, mm-hmm. and then especially pop bands, and then they kind of go away for a while. And if they stay together, then there's opportunity for the nostalgia circuit. And I think that's happening now because a lot of these bands were big in the 90s. You know, Backstreet Boys, NSYNC, Take That, New Kids on the Block were more 80s, but they had hits in the 90s as well.
8: Yeah.
12: But then I think another point is that, you know, there used to be this stigma that if you were in a boy band, you know, you'd have your big hit peak and then that would be it for you. No, you know, your fans would move on. They would go to college. They would get into indie rock or hip hop or whatever it is. And then they'd never come back. But that is proving not to be true these days. It seems like, thanks to the internet, these songs last forever, and they're really, really good songs.
8: So have you personally attended any reunited boy band show lately?
12: Oh my God, no, I have not yet.
8: Oh, come on. Maybe you and yeah. I need to grab some tickets and go. See
12: Let's
8: this phenomenon up close.
12: Let's do it. I'm in.
8: Deal. That is freelance journalist Steve Knopper. Thank you so much, Steve.
12: Of course. Enjoyed it. Thanks. Tell me why.
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1: 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I misspoke. I hate being wrong, but I was. I said that the Dodgers got swept over the weekend by the Braves. They did not. They did win Friday night. They lost Saturday and Sunday. Yesterday, pretty badly. So, anyway, there's that. And they're going to try again tonight at the Ravine, hosting the Giants. So we'll see how that goes. Braves now slipping to second place, by the way, in the National League West. Got to tell you that we've got more information for you coming up on KCRW. Stick around, because in about 15 minutes, Gustavo Arellano's in. We're going to talk about this big race in the 40th Congressional District between Young Kim and Ken Calvert. This is a district that has been reapportioned vis-a-vis Prop 50 that happened. Of course, the ballot measure from last year. We'll give you the latest coming up. Gustavo is in from the LA Times in just a few minutes. Stick around for that. Clouds tonight. Maybe a little fog overnight with lows. We'll say mid-50s tomorrow, upper 60s for daytime highs, 5:30.
14: Live from NPR News in Culver City, California, I'm Dwayne Brown. More than a dozen Americans who were on board a Dutch cruise ship at the center of a hantavirus outbreak are back in the U.S. Officials say 16 passengers are in Nebraska, and two others were sent to Atlanta for observation. But only one person has tested positive for symptoms. Brian Christine is Assistant Secretary of Health and Human Services. He says the administration is taking the outbreak seriously.
15: Let me be crystal clear. The risk of hantavirus to the general public remains very, very low. The Andes variant of this virus does not spread easily, and it requires prolonged close contact with someone who is already symptomatic.
14: Experts say the hantavirus isn't new, and the human-to-human strain has been contained before. The only American to test positive so far is being held at the University of Nebraska in a biocontainment unit for further evaluation. On Capitol Hill, the top Democrat in the House is reacting to a Supreme Court decision last week that effectively empowers Republican state houses across the South to draw black Democrats out of Congress. NPR's Eric McDaniel has more.
16: In the House of Representatives, politicians mostly pick voters, not the other way around. By drawing maps to sort people in favorable ways, the state party in power can all but guarantee their team wins the most seats. The Supreme Court's decision to strip civil rights-era protections from Southern black voters was a body blow to Democrats in the once evenly matched redistricting fight that President Trump kicked off last year. Leader Jeffrey says, in short, the ruling will only further motivate Democratic voters. Quote, in connection with the ongoing Republican effort to cheat in advance of the 2028 election, we will bury the GOP gerrymandering scheme with a massive Democratic redistricting counteroffensive. In lieu of serious reform, though, voter enthusiasm can only carry either party so far. Eric McDaniel, NPR News, Washington.
14: You're listening to NPR News. Transportation Secretary Sean Duffy turned a family road trip into a reality TV series. As NPR's Rachel Treisman tells us, the trailer is out and raising questions.
17: Back in the 1990s, Duffy starred in one MTV show and met his wife on another. The couple and their 9 kids are now the focus of The Great American Road Trip, a 5-part series that will air on YouTube. The show urges other families to hit the road too, but critics say that is hard to do when gas prices are so high because of the U.S. war in Iran. Some also wonder if taxpayers footed the family's bill. Duffy says production costs were covered by a nonprofit, which in turn credits sponsors like Boeing, Toyota, and Shell. The Department of Transportation says the series was filmed in 1 to 2 day production windows, during which Duffy conducted business, including air traffic control tower visits. Rachel Treisman, NPR News.
14: The medical examiner in Laredo, Texas, believes heat stroke led to the deaths of 6 people found inside a shipping container yesterday. The bodies of the suspected migrants, 5 men and a woman, were discovered by workers at a Union Pacific rail yard. The official cause of death is pending until final autopsy results. Authorities say illegal border crossings have spiked in Laredo's busy trading port between the U.S. and Mexico since March of this year. I'm Duane Brown. This is NPR News.
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8: A Morning Edition team is in China bringing you the latest on President Trump's summit with Chinese President Xi Jinping. 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

0: This is All Things Considered from NPR News. I'm Sasha Pfeiffer in Washington, D.C.
1: And I'm Elsa Chang in Culver City, California. Okay, 18 Americans have returned to the U.S. after several weeks on the cruise ship that got hit with a hantavirus outbreak. They flew overnight from the Canary Islands on a flight arranged by the U.S. government. And for now, they're staying in specialized facilities for observation, for treatment, and to make sure that they don't spread the virus. NPR's Ping Wong is here with the latest. Hi, Ping.
2: Hey, Elsa.
1: Okay, I feel like so much has happened in just the last 24 hours. How are these people doing? Do we know?
2: So they are very tired. That's according to the team at the University of Nebraska Medical Center that's taking care of most of them. And they range in age from their late 20s to their early 80s. They arrived early this morning, and most are in good condition.
1: Good.
2: So there are 16 that are staying on in Nebraska. Most have their own quarantine rooms, which are air-handled rooms. That means the air is filtered and separate from the rest of the building. And this is for people who don't have any symptoms and haven't tested positive for the virus. Now, there is one person who tested mildly positive for the virus, that's according to health officials, and while that person feels fine, they are staying in one of the center's higher-level biocontainment units. Here's Dr. Jeffrey Gold, president of the University of Nebraska.
3: Quarantine is sort of like a very well-managed, air-handled hotel room, and the biocontainment unit is like a very well-managed, air-handled intensive care unit.
2: There were two other passengers that went on to Atlanta. It's a couple in which one person has symptoms. Both are now in biocontainment at Emory University, which is next to the Centers for Disease Control and Prevention's headquarters.
1: And how long will people be staying at these medical facilities?
2: It's kind of unclear. I mean, definitely for a few days and maybe up to 42. And that's because this particular strain of hantavirus has a long incubation period, and it can take up to 42 days for symptoms to show. Dr. Brendan Jackson at CDC says all the passengers will be monitored for that duration, but after an initial assessment, some might be doing it from home. He says it will depend on the individual.
4: Do they remain symptom-free? But then also, do they have all the structures and support to be able to continue that period at home, making sure that they can isolate in a separate part of the structure from anybody else, make sure that they can contact their health department, get tested if necessary if they develop symptoms.
2: Now, also, there were 7 passengers from the U.S. that had gotten off the ship at an earlier stop. This was after a passenger had died, but before the outbreak was identified. And according to CDC, none of them currently have any symptoms, and they're still checking in daily with their state health departments.
1: Okay, that's good news. Ping, can you just tell us a little more about the hantavirus? Because I feel like I still don't really understand what this is.
2: Yeah, sure. So broadly speaking, hantaviruses are a family of viruses that can cause serious illness and death. And this particular strain, the Andes virus, does spread between people, and it can cause symptoms common to a lot of illnesses like fever, fatigue, chills, aches. In its later stages, it can become deadly, and we've seen that in this situation. 3 cruise ship passengers have died from it, but it doesn't tend to spread too easily between people. It's not measles or COVID, but here it has spread between a couple, between people who shared a cabin, and also to the ship doctor who cared for patients.
1: And what did health officials say about the risk to the general public at this point?
2: Well, in the U.S., they've said that it's been low and it remains very low, and they're keeping track of everyone who's been on the ship.
1: That is NPR's Ping Wong. Thank you, Ping.
2: You're welcome.
5: He is his city's first Muslim mayor, the first one of South Asian descent. He's cutting bus fares, and his name is not Mamdani. London Mayor Sadiq Khan is celebrating 10 years in office, and NPR's Lauren Freyer met up with him.
6: Well, listen, by the way, Zoran is somebody who's charismatic, good-looking, and young, so I hate him.
5: Sadiq Khan, age 55, jokes about his New York counterpart's youthful good looks and says they've traded texts about what they've both suffered.
6: He also faced some real anti-Muslim hatred there, and Zoran came through that with positivity and hope. New York is the second greatest city in the world.
5: NPR was supposed to ride an open-top double-decker bus with Mayor Khan as he takes a page from the Mamdani playbook and cuts city bus fares. But the London drizzle has, shocker, forced us indoors.
6: All the cliches and stereotypes are there, yeah.
7: Over the past 10 years, Khan, who is from Prime Minister Keir Starmer's centre-left Labour Party, has brought London free school meals, more public housing, electric buses, bike paths, and a low-emission zone that's been heralded by environmentalists but criticised by some motorists. He was elected when Barack Obama was still president. He's led London through terror attacks, through Brexit.
6: I think the biggest act of economic self-harm any country's ever inflicted.
7: Through the coronavirus and President Trump's personal insults.
6: I'm living rent-free inside this guy's head.
7: Trump called Khan, the son of Pakistani immigrants, disgusting and falsely accused him of imposing Islamic law here.
6: He's clearly somebody who believes there is a clash of civilizations between somebody who's a follower of Islam and a Muslim like I am, and being a Westerner. Here in London, we're diverse, we're progressive, and we are incredibly successful. And if you're Trump or one of his supporters, we're the antithesis of all he believes in. And that's one of the reasons there'll be a target in our back.
7: A target for disinformation, he says. He blames social media, state actors, and MAGA supporters for painting London as dangerous, when actually, per capita...
6: London is safer, objectively speaking, than any city or state in the USA. Homicide levels are the lowest since records began. Knife crime is down, gun crime is down.
7: But London's streets are filled with anger over Israel's actions in Gaza, the arrests of thousands of mostly peaceful pro-Palestinian demonstrators, and a spate of attacks on British Jews, which Khan says breaks his heart. He's deployed more police to Jewish areas of the capital.
6: What I'd say to those people protesting is, look, of course, you've got strong views about Palestine. Indeed, I've got strong views about that as well. But be cognizant, even though you're not breaking the law, you're causing a heightened fear to our Jewish friends, colleagues and neighbours. And so be tempered in how you behave.
7: Khan has been in office through three U.S. presidents and six British prime ministers, and there may soon be a seventh. His Labour Party is currently in turmoil over whether to replace Prime Minister Starmer. Last week, Labour suffered big losses in local elections.
6: This was more than a shellacking to the Labour government.
7: A far-right anti-immigrant party made sweeping gains. Khan says he's worried that's a precursor to what could happen nationally. He says the ruling party has made mistakes, but that some of what's pulled down Starmer's approval ratings has been outside his control.
6: You know, we've got Trump's tariffs, we've got this war in Iran causing big problems in terms of cost of living in London, in terms of a number of factors affecting our businesses.
7: Khan is a friend of the beleaguered prime ministers and is not calling for his ouster. He says he's hopeful Starmer can turn things around. The mayor is no stranger to criticism. He's managed to win three elections, though, in London, through a pandemic, through terror attacks, and through insults from an American president. Lauren Freyer, NPR News, London.

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1: It's 89.9 KCRW. I'm Steve Chitakis. A fight for a congressional seat gets personal in Orange County. And the Inland Empire and the desert. Two Republicans are battling for California's 40th congressional district. Although they're both Republicans, Young Kim representing Anaheim Hills and Ken Calvert representing Corona have begun trading jabs on the campaign trail, both trying to out-Trump one another.
2: Young Kim backs President Trump

0: columnist Gustavo Arellano joins us right now. Hey, Gustavo.
1: Hola, Steve.
0: We still call it the OC line because Young Kim, of course, has been a representative in Orange County for a long time. So talk a little bit about this new 40th congressional district. What's the history and what does it cover now?
1: Yeah, I know. Young Kim is an Orange County political force. She has been in Sacramento representing Northern Orange County before she became a Congress member in 2020. But the interesting thing, her district, the 40th congressional district, it was starting to turn increasingly more and more purple. So there was a chance that there was a lot of talk among Democrats in Orange County that they were going to be able to give a good challenge to Young Kim. And she also represented parts of San Bernardino County and Riverside County. But when Prop 50 came around, which of course gerrymandered all of California to be able to essentially eliminate 5 Republican congressional seats. Well, part of that was boosting up the 40th district to make it even more Republican. So for a lot of Democrats in Orange County, they feel betrayed. Even though they were for Prop 50, they're like, wait, like we could have flipped this district on its own. Now we are playing catch up. And at the same time, though, you have Young Kim going up against Ken Calvert, who has been in Congress now for over 30 years. So when we talk about just the mess that gerrymandering make, the 40th district is example number one.
0: Yeah, and you know, this is where the two congressional districts, the one that Ken Calvert represents, those two are sort of have molded together, right?
1: Yeah, and then just sticking to the 40th, the 40th used to be located mostly in Orange County with a little bit of the Inland Empire. Now it's the opposite. It's a little bit of Orange County going all the way out to Palm Springs. Like, what on earth do people in Anaheim Hills have to do with people out in Palm Springs? So it's just a huge swath. And now it's much, much more Republican. And that's why you have two Republican candidates really duking it out with each other in the primaries.
0: And it's striking, as I mentioned at the outset, because they are. I mean, a lot of the political spots that you see on television, for sure, are talking about just how loyal to President Trump each one of them is and has been.
1: Oh, yeah. Instead of quien es más macho, it's quien es más maga. The interesting thing about Ken Calvert has always been very, very Republican. Democrats in the state have been trying to take him out forever, and his margins of victories keep getting more and more narrow, but he keeps winning. Young Kim, on the other hand, she had been seen mostly as a moderate Republican. Yes, a supporter of Donald Trump, but she voted to censure Trump after the January 6th riots at the U.S. Capitol, which, of course, the Calvert campaign has been now using to try to make her out to be a liberal, which she has never been a liberal, not even close. But look, they are the two top candidates in the race. There are some other Democrats who are trying to desperately try to get into the general election, but they are by far the political heavyweights with way more money than anyone else, and definitely more name recognition.
0: Yeah, let's talk about some of the Democrats in the race and whether they have a chance at all.
1: Yeah, so the top person in that field with money is Esther Kim Verrett. She is from the art world. She has moved to Orange County just, you know, in the past couple of years. You have Lisa Ramirez. She is an attorney. She actually represents the gentleman who was detained by ICE who has sons in the Marine Corps, both active duty and who had left the Marine Corps. Then you have Joe Kerr, who has run in the past for four different offices in Orange County, but just haven't been able to make it into the big time. If we had the 40th district pre-Prop 50, you would have seen a Republican versus a Democrat, and it would have been a really tight race, and it would have probably had national implications for flipping the House. But now those Democrats are on the outside looking in. And again, those Democrats are based in Orange County. So they have way more work to do trying to get to voters out in the Inland Empire, especially now that they're more conservative.
0: Gustavo Arellano, our OC Oracle and LA Times columnist. Gustavo, thanks.
1: Gracias.
0: We're watching some other races as well, of course, with the primary just a few weeks away. And Governor Gavin Newsom still says he won't weigh in on the race to replace him in Sacramento. That's despite a crowded race for Democratic candidates that's raised concerns about a possible Democratic lockout. Newsom says his main focus is ensuring a Democrat actually makes it to the general election in November, but that he wouldn't go as far as making an endorsement. Recent polls show former Attorney General Javier Becerra pulling ahead of other Democrats in the field, billionaire Tom Steyer, former

0: Congresswoman Katie Porter, slightly behind the two high-profile Republicans in the case. Former Fox host Steve Hilton, Riverside County Sheriff Chad Bianco are also polling close to the top. Local news brought to you in part by USC Online. 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It's 10 minutes to 6.
1: From NPR News, this is All Things Considered. I'm Elsa Chang.
2: And I'm Sasha Pfeiffer.
1: As the price of oil rises, so does the problem of oil rustling, meaning the theft of crude oil. It's a crime that has been part of the Texas oil patch since the earliest days of wildcatters. But today, officials say oil field theft has grown into something far more organized and dangerous and costly. Texas Public Radio's David Martin Davies reports.
3: In March of 2025, an oil pipeline exploded in the night sky over Reeves County in West Texas. Investigators said it was the result of oil thieves trying to tap into a pressurized pipeline.
4: They cut into the pipeline and tried to tap directly into the main pipeline.
3: That's Tim Murphy with the Texas Department of Public Safety, testifying recently before the Texas House Energy Resources Committee.
4: It sparked and it blew. They blew up everything in the area, but the pipeline burned for several days.
3: Murphy said this was an example of oil field theft that went horribly wrong, but it could have been much worse. The massive fire was contained before it reached a more populated area. Officials say the incident shows how oil field theft has become more than a property crime. It is a serious threat to workers, nearby communities, and critical energy infrastructure. And in West Texas, virtually anywhere you look is critical energy infrastructure. The Permian Basin provides about half of the nation's oil. The vast, flat, dusty landscape is populated with pump jacks, oil storage tanks, and drilling pads. Each one is a tempting target for a thief.
5: It's like any other commodity. When the price is high, they just get sexier.
3: That's Jim Wright, chairman of the Texas Railroad Commission, the state agency that oversees oil and gas production. Wright says the thieves are often sophisticated.
5: They're cloning these trucks. They can take a truck, get a full load of oil, and not be noticed.
3: Wright says criminals paint tanker trucks to look like legitimate oil field service vehicles.
5: So as they go through these remote ranches to get access to that oil, they go unnoticed.
3: The stolen crude is sold through a broker who sells it onto the market. He says the theft is happening across Texas.
5: About 40% of the industry has experienced some sort of theft. And so I've heard that number could be as high as $1 billion on an annual basis.
3: Wright says the problem is growing, and recent criminal cases show the scale. In April, federal prosecutors announced that 14 people from Texas and New Mexico had been indicted in an alleged crude oil theft conspiracy. The indictment alleges crude oil was siphoned from producers in southeastern New Mexico and then transported across state lines into Texas for resale. Sheriff Stan Parker of Howard County in West Texas says he doesn't have the manpower to deal with the problem.
6: Our county alone gets probably over 1,000, 1,500 barrels of oil reported stolen every month.
3: Parker says the oil thieves know the oil drilling business and law enforcement does not.
6: Our problem is we don't know who's supposed to be there and who's not. And the thing about it is if I pulled up on a tank battery right now, I don't know if you can be there or you not. I don't know if you're drawing water off of it. I don't know if you're pulling oil. It's got very complicated.
3: Texas lawmakers have responded by creating an organized oil field theft prevention unit within the Department of Public Safety, which is now training local sheriffs what to look for to spot an oil thief. The legislature also created the Stop Theft Task Force to study petroleum theft, gaps in the law, and long-term economic impacts. The task force will report its findings to state lawmakers in December. Texas has recently increased the criminal penalty for oil field theft. Depending on the value of what was stolen, a conviction can carry 2 to 10 years or up to life in prison. For NPR News, I'm David Martin Davies in San Antonio.
1: For people with hearing aids or a cochlear implant, a crowded room can be really overwhelming. Lots of voices, but none of them distinct. NPR's John Hamilton reports on new research that could lead to hearing aids with the ability to select one voice among many.
7: It's called the cocktail party effect. In a room full of speakers, the brain can focus on just one and largely filter out the others. But Nima Mazgarani of Columbia University says that filtering is a lot harder for people who use a hearing device.
8: When they go to very crowded places,
2: they usually end up not using them because they just simply amplify everybody.
7: Mesgarani and a team thought they might be able to solve this problem by harnessing the brain's knack for identifying a particular sound source. He'd shown in a previous study that the key is special brain waves coming from the auditory cortex, which processes sounds.
2: And when you look at the brain of a listener at the cocktail party, what you see is that these brain waves are tracking only the sound that they are focusing on and not the other sources.
7: Mesgarani thought the discovery might offer a way to improve hearing aids, cochlear implants, and other hearing devices.
2: That gives us a signature that we can look at someone's brain and then we can decide, oh yeah, this is the source that they want to listen to.
7: So his team did an experiment with 4 people who were in the hospital for epilepsy treatment. The participants already had electrodes in their brains. That allowed the team to monitor signals coming from their auditory cortex. Mesgarani says the next step was to simulate a cocktail party at the bedside.
2: They have 2 loudspeakers in front of them. Each one of those loudspeakers is playing a different conversation.
8: Too much. Because I'm sure we just left them back in the car. It shouldn't take too long.
7: At first, the competing conversations were played at the same volume. That left the participants struggling to focus on either one. Then Mesgarani says the team switched on a system that automatically adjusted the volume based on the person's brain waves.
2: If the person wants to hear conversation 1, we make that louder, we make everything else softer.
9: My brothers even recommended him. My brothers simply do not hire bad workmen.
7: When their attention switches to conversation 2, so does the system.
8: I'm bad for my diet, but I can tell this is just the thing that was...
7: Mesgarani says the participants had a strong preference for brain control.
2: They said, this is better, I prefer to keep this on. Their comprehension went up and their listening effort goes down.
7: The study appears in the journal Nature Neuroscience, and Josh McDermott of MIT says it offers strong evidence that the approach works. But he notes that this study was done in people with typical hearing.
10: If instead you have somebody who has hearing loss, could you still actually decode the target of attention successfully? And that is still kind of an open question.
7: Because in people with hearing loss, the signal isn't as strong. But McDermott says if it's still detectable, hearing aids might get better. Right now, he says, their ability to filter sounds is pretty limited.
10: They have some pretty good algorithms for reducing background noise. So in situations where the noise is pretty clearly a different signal from the speech you're trying to listen to, you can attenuate the noise.
7: But with multiple voices, hearing aids don't know which one to amplify. McDermott says a brain-controlled hearing aid may be one solution. Another approach is using artificial intelligence to learn which sound you probably want to amplify. Either way, he says, hearing devices badly need to solve the cocktail party problem.
10: If you live long enough, you start to go deaf. And nowadays, most people live long enough. And it's a really important problem to be doing basic scientific research on.
7: In the U.S., disabling hearing loss affects more than half of people 75 and older. John Hamilton, NPR News.
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0: 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Mixed Day on Wall Street. We'll get the latest on the global economy right now with Marketplace. 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
14: In Denver, I'm Amy Scott, in for Kai Rizdahl. It's Monday, May 11th. Good to have you with us. I hate to start the week off on a down note after that surprisingly buoyant jobs report we had just before the weekend. It showed strong job creation and low unemployment in April. But the other economic shoe, and there's that metaphor, drops tomorrow with the latest inflation numbers for April, the Consumer Price Index. And forecasters are expecting it to show a big increase in prices, led, no surprise, by gas and energy. Marketplace's Mitchell Hartman has the outlook.
15: I heard the word hot from a bunch of economists about tomorrow's inflation data, and not in a good way.
16: Tomorrow's CPI report, it's going to be a hot one.
17: So I'm expecting the second straight extremely hot increase.
18: It's simply unmitigated disaster to have rising energy and related energy commodities.
15: That's Arun Sundaram at CFRA Research, Joe Bruzuelas at consulting firm RSM, and Jay Hatfield at Infrastructure Capital Advisors. Economists expect headline inflation in April to come in at 3.8% year over year. In February, before the Iran war started, it was 2.4%. Jay Hatfield says we've seen this before when inflation spiked during the 1970s OPEC oil embargo. Difference now is that the Iran war is also affecting other key economic inputs.
18: It's not just an energy price shock, but the closure of the strait is impacting a number of commodities exported out of the Middle East, so like aluminum, steel, and fertilizer.
15: So far, we haven't seen core inflation rising sharply. That excludes food and energy. But it's what Joe Bruzuelas at RSM expects to see in coming months.
17: Second order effects whereby transportation costs jump and then it begins to show up in food prices. And then later on in the year, due to the disruption of refined products and fertilizers, we're expecting another round of price increases.
15: U.S. consumers, meanwhile, are increasingly convinced higher inflation is back. Joanne Hsu at the University of Michigan Consumer Surveys says folks are bracing for
19: quite a bit of short-term pain. For the next 12 months, consumers are absolutely expecting those gas price increases to pass through to consumer-facing prices overall.
15: If headline inflation comes in as high as expected for April, it will more than outpace average wage gains over the past year, says RSM's Joe Bruzuelas.
17: What that means is people's actual wages, once you adjust for inflation, will likely either be flat or in decline.
15: And he says even if the Iran war ends tomorrow and supply chains return to normal, price increases already in the pipeline will still keep inflation running high through at least the end of the year. I'm Mitchell Hartman for Marketplace.
14: On that last point, an end to the war was looking even more distant today after President Trump rejected a counteroffer from Iran. Wall Street, though, continued to look the other way. We'll have the details when we do the numbers.

0: If you're a fan of a dense bean salad or homemade hummus, then you probably have chickpeas in your pantry. And yes, they are protein rich and delicious, but it turns out they and a bunch of other food staples might not be as nutritious as they were even a decade ago. And the reason is carbon dioxide. Sarah Kaplan wrote about it at the Washington Post in a story called "The Invisible Force Making Food Less Nutritious." Sarah, welcome to the program.
1: Thanks for having me.
0: So climate change has a lot of consequences for food, but I was surprised to learn that the carbon dioxide itself that's causing global warming is a problem. Can you talk about why?
1: Yeah. So scientists think that it has to do with the way that plants grow. They take carbon dioxide out of the atmosphere and turn it into carbohydrates. And when there's more carbon in the atmosphere, that's more, you know, quote unquote, food for the plants to grow. But the problem that plants are facing is that there's not a comparable increase in the other kinds of minerals, things like zinc and iron, phosphorus, calcium, these really important minerals in the soil that are not so important to the plants, but are really important to the people who consume those plants. And that means that, you know, any given bite of a plant is going to have more sugar in it and less of these essential nutrients.
0: Wow. So I talked about chickpeas. That's a big one. What are some of the other crops that are losing their nutritious value?
1: Yeah. So some researchers in the Netherlands did what's called a meta-analysis last year, and they found that dozens of nutrients across dozens of different crops are all being affected. So that includes everything from really essential staples like rice and wheat and soybeans to lettuce, to potatoes, to sweet peppers, to canola. And one of the really interesting things is that every plant seems to be affected a little bit differently. So for example, chickpeas, like you mentioned, you know, between the 1980s and 2040, zinc in chickpeas is expected to decline almost 40%.
0: Wow.
1: But, you know, really it is across the board. Most nutrients in most plants are seeing some kind of decrease.
0: Across the board, this research, I think, found that nutrients fell by a little over 3% since the late 1980s. But you're right that that's actually, it sounds small, but it's pretty significant in terms of the potential health impacts.
1: Yeah, and that's because nutrient deficiency is a huge public health problem around the world. And a lot of people live kind of on the brink of nutrient insufficiency. And so just a small decrease in, particularly in staple crops like rice and wheat, can lead to huge consequences for those people, particularly in low-income countries where a lot of people might get half of their calories from something like rice. You know, if that rice becomes less nutritious and they're getting half of their calories from it, all of a sudden that's a big decline.
0: So what can we do about this? I mean, is there a way to make up for the loss of nutrition in these crops? Is everyone going to have to take supplements?
1: Yeah, I mean, it really depends on who you are and what resources you have. So those of us who live in wealthy countries where we're able to afford really diverse diets, this shouldn't be too big of a problem. What the experts that I talk to are really worried about is what happens in low-income countries. And, you know, one of the solutions, the potential solutions, is these fortification programs. A lot of countries already have them where they will add nutrients to flour or rice. But there are something like 2 billion people around the world who already suffer health problems, whether that's anemia from lack of iron or immune system problems from lack of zinc. So if these fortification programs aren't solving the problem that already exists, the experts were kind of dubious that they would be able to compensate for the problem that's going to get even bigger as carbon dioxide in the atmosphere increases.
0: And the obvious solution is to stop emitting carbon dioxide, right? But we are so off track on those goals. And it's interesting, you actually mentioned this in the story, that opponents of climate action often like to say, well, more carbon is good for plants. It increases growth. But this evidence sort of gives lie to that argument, right?
1: Yeah, I think it's a lot more complicated than just saying plants need carbon to grow, therefore carbon is good. The other reality is that climate change, which is caused by carbon dioxide pollution, is also making it harder to grow our food. there's wildfires and floods and extreme heat and drought. All of these things are critically depleting yields, and you get not just a decrease in the quality of crops, but also probably a decrease in quantity. And both of those things are huge problems that really are addressed by reducing carbon dioxide emissions.
0: Sarah Kaplan is a climate reporter for The Washington Post, where she wrote about the invisible force making our food less nutritious. She and graphics reporter Naima Ahmed share the byline on the story. Thanks so much for joining us.
1: Thank you for having me.
0: If you want more on how climate change is affecting our food and vice versa, check out the podcast I host, How We Survive. We did a whole season on the topic. And we've got a brand new season coming out later this month. It's all about engineering nature. Large-scale climate interventions, some say, could be our last hope. Here's a sneak peek from the trailer. Are you talking about darkening the sky?
2: So a constellation of sunshades would cast an even dimming of shade across the entire Earth.
0: We're exploring ideas for cooling the planet that are out there. Like, really out there.
2: Investing that much in building anything in space creates a whole space economy.
0: And talking with entrepreneurs trying to bring these ideas to life.
3: The only thing worse than a private company doing this is no one doing this at all.
4: Do either of you have a science background?
3: We don't.
5: No.
6: If we do this, this is a decision that will affect all life on the planet.
7: Alls we are guinea pigs in their laboratory.
0: How We Survive, Season 9, launches May 27th.

0: Mitchell talked earlier about the rising cost of living. The latest American affordability tracker from the Urban Institute found that even before the recent run-up in gas prices, nearly half of families struggled to pay for essentials like food, childcare, and housing. Wages aren't keeping up with rising costs, even beyond traditionally expensive parts of the country. One potential solution is adult education. Programs that can help people increase their earning power as prices rise. Sarah Ash from the Texas Standard has that story.
1: In a packed auditorium at Austin Community College's Eastview campus, Suha Kabakli addresses students being inducted into the National Adult Education Honor Society.
2: I made a choice. I will pursue my future with determination.
1: In 2010, when she was 17, Palestinian refugee Kabakli moved from Iraq to Austin with no high school diploma in tow. Schooling wasn't so easy for her in Texas either.
3: I was bullied a lot for not speaking English, for wearing scarf. What I wasn't expecting was to be that much.
1: She dropped out after 3 months, got married, had 2 kids, and then in 2021, she decided to get her GED so she could have a career of her own.
3: My husband, he told me, go to school. Don't just be a home. Don't wait for anybody to do things for you. You fight for yourself.
1: People get GEDs with a variety of career goals. Electrician, mortician, EMS, paralegal. But one commonality is that their earning potential goes up when they get the certificate. Sharon Bonney, CEO of the Coalition on Adult Basic Education, says improving educational outcomes for adults is one way to combat the affordability crisis.
4: There have been studies done that show for every dollar given to adult education, there's a $60 return to the economy because it helps them to get a better job.
1: A better job means people pay more taxes and have more money to buy consumer goods. They are also less likely to need public assistance, according to Literacy Pittsburgh CEO Carrie Harris.
5: If any, they become much more self-sufficient, and that pays dividends for all of us.
1: Harris says, historically, adult education enrollment has increased when the economy slows down. This is true not just for GED classes, but also workforce training certifications.
5: Because people need to upskill to get back in the job market and be competitive. Also, because these programs are free for the most part, this is a way to get upskilled without investing, money.
1: Kabakli says the free classes she can access at Austin Community College after completing her GED was one draw to continuing her education. Her goal is to become a radiologist because of the job prospects, and she also likes the opportunity for continuing education within the field.
3: In radiology, you keep growing, and there is no stop to it.
1: Austin Community College receives money from the federal government to help fund programs like the one Kabakli is in. These dollars have been uncertain in recent months. President Trump proposed deep cuts in his 2026 budget proposal, though Congress did reject them. And when you look at the numbers, it's hard to argue with the value of adult education. According to the U.S. Bureau of Labor Statistics, people with a high school diploma earn about $10,000 more a year than those without. Adult education can be a long road, but Austin Community College Adult Education Dean Kathy Dowdy says it offers students a way forward.
6: They need a place to come and to have hope, and that's us.
1: Kabakli is on that long road now, taking classes online. Her hope for her daughter is the same message she shared with her fellow adult ed students at ACC.
3: I want to be a living example for her. I'm fighting for it. And I'm not going to stop fight for it until I get it.
1: At the moment, that fight looks like an English composition course and elementary statistics. In Austin, I'm Sarah Ash for Marketplace.

0: Coming up, a trip to a solar island in Brazil. But first, let's do the numbers. The Dow Jones Industrial Average gained 95 points, 0.2% to finish at 49,704. The NASDAQ added 27 points, 0.1%. Close at 26,274, and the S&P 500 ticked up 13 points, 0.2%, to end at 74.12. The National Association of Realtors reported that sales of existing homes rose just 0.2% in April and were flat year over year. Looking at single-family homes in particular, sales were 0.3% lower than they were this time last year. Sales were sluggish thanks to higher interest rates. Bonds fell in related news. The yield on the 10-year T-note rose to 4.41%. 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
0: This is Marketplace. I'm Amy Scott. Unless you tune out during the numbers, you've no doubt heard that the NASDAQ and S&P have been hitting one record high after another, in spite of all the uncertainty surrounding the war in the Middle East. That's thanks, of course, to the AI boom, and specifically chipmaker stocks. NVIDIA is at the top of the heap, but its competitors, Intel, Micron, AMD, and Qualcomm, have been on a tear for the last month or so, too. Research from JP Morgan says that's encouraged a slew of retail investors to pile into the chip market. And as Marketplace's Megan McCarty-Carino reports, it could be a sign that this boom is headed for a bust.
4: What started as a frenzy for NVIDIA processors has rippled through almost every layer of the computing supply chain as demand for AI has ballooned.
5: The word I hear a lot is parabolic, which is stock prices going straight up.
4: Jay Goldberg, senior analyst at Seaport Research, points to the Philadelphia Semiconductor Index of chip designers and manufacturers. It's up more than 50% in the last 6 weeks, and that's giving Goldberg flashbacks of the dot-com boom.
5: Every time you start to hear people saying, this time is different, this is a new economy, I think it's right to sort of be cautious.
4: Add a rush of retail investors once prices are soaring, and the warning lights really start blinking, says William Quinn, an economic historian at Queen's University Belfast. He says retail investors tend to be later and less informed than institutional investors.
6: So they're buying because of the hype or because the price has gone up and they're extrapolating that into the future, then the prices can lose all connection to what these assets are actually worth.
4: Quinn says bubbles are often preceded by innovations that make it easier for retail investors to buy and sell assets. The rise of E-Trade and the dot-com boom. Robinhood today.
6: These trading apps are just the next iteration of that. So now you don't even have to get out of bed to buy and sell these assets.
4: But the business fundamentals of chip companies are much stronger than the dot-coms during the boom, argues Stacey Razgon, senior analyst at Bernstein Research.
7: The driver of this, like so far, has actually surprisingly been earnings. It hasn't necessarily been irrational.
4: Unlike Pets.com, chip makers are reporting massive revenues, and big tech has signaled ever greater spending. Whether that growth is sustainable is the key question, says Jed Ellerbrook, a portfolio manager at Argent Capital. He says anything from the effects of the war to lackluster returns on investment could slow the data center boom.
8: There is just so much riding on this AI buildout. That in itself is a risk factor for the market.
4: But for now, the chips are still up. I'm Megan McCarty-Carino for Marketplace.

0: While the U.S. government has retreated from renewable energy under President Trump, the global transition away from fossil fuels continues. The International Energy Agency predicts renewable capacity will more than double by 2030, led mostly by solar energy. In Brazil, some 30,000 solar panels are being installed on a small archipelago that is one of the country's most famous tourist destinations. The aim is to make the area almost completely carbon-free by next year, part of a wider effort across the country to shift to solar. Gisela Regatau reports.
1: Fernando de Noronha's main island is tiny, 7 square miles, and isolated, 220 miles off the northeast coast of Brazil. A UNESCO World Heritage Site, the island has lush vegetation, huge volcanic rocks, and a blue ocean that is home to dolphins, sharks, turtles, and all sorts of fish. Noronha has around 3,000 residents, and a record of 139,000 tourists visited the archipelago last year, 5% above the limit set by the government. Until now, its electrical grid was powered by a diesel-fueled thermal plant. For many residents here, the shift to solar is a no-brainer. It will reduce pollution on the island. Diesel is very polluting, says Felipe Silva, a server at a beach shack. The new solar power plant in Noronha occupies 53 acres right in front of the airport. It will generate 22 megawatts of electricity, almost 4 times the current consumption. Many residents wanted solar panels to be installed on their roofs to avoid clearing any forests on the island. But Leonardo Moura, operational superintendent of Neo Energia, the company that distributes electricity here, says they couldn't do that. They needed the plant to be equipped with a battery system that stores energy to serve the island at night. He says the project was approved by the Ministry of Energy and followed all environmental regulations. Our goal was to have the least possible impact. The solar panels will occupy 1.5% of Noronha's territory, he says. Moura says that starting next year, the diesel plant will just serve as a backup during rainy days, for example. For more than 11 months a year, the island will be 100% carbon-free, he says. The new plant costs $70 million and is being built in partnership with the federal and state governments. Customers won't pay higher fees, Moura says. More than 40% of Brazil's electricity comes from hydropower, but solar is growing and is already second with 25%. Solar panels are also being installed in remote regions of the Amazon as part of a federal program. Almost 1 million people in that region don't have access to electricity. John Werdig, energy transition manager at the nonprofit Arayara, believes solar power makes sense for Noronha. But he says the archipelago also needs to improve energy efficiency. Many public buildings are old, and newer, fancier hotels need more electricity. There are hotels with one jacuzzi per room. That's a crazy idea for an island that has the most beautiful ocean in the world, he says. In addition to the transition to solar, a ban on combustion vehicles was supposed to take effect in Noronha last year. That's on hold until 2030. In Fernando de Noronha, Brazil, I'm Gisele Regatau for Marketplace.

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1: This final note on the way out today. Coming next year, Wordle, the TV show? The New York Times and NBC Universal announced today they're teaming up to produce a game show based on the five-letter word guessing game, to be hosted by Savannah Guthrie with Jimmy Fallon as a producer. Launched by Welsh software engineer Josh Wardle during COVID, the free game united lockdown-weary players across the world before the Times acquired it for an undisclosed low seven-figure sum. Whatever they paid him, today I'm thinking he could have asked for more. Amir Bibawi, Caitlin Esch, John Gordon, Noya Carr, Steve Mullis, and Stephanie Seek are the Marketplace editing staff. Kelly Silvera is the news director. And I'm Amy Scott. Hope to see you back here tomorrow.

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3: Complex and unprecedented, the Spanish authorities are calling it.
4: Antes del desembarco, asintomáticas.
3: Passengers who'd been stuck aboard the Hanta or maybe Hanta virus-stricken Dutch cruise ship disembarked in the Canary Islands this weekend, prompting the highest stakes game of where are they now since maybe COVID? Some of the evacuees, American and French, have since tested positive for the virus, and yet public health officials seem remarkably calm.
5: We do have one individual who was taken to the biocontainment unit early this morning, and we assessed that individual. They are doing well.
3: Possibly because this is not the one to freak out over. Coming up on Today Explained from Vox, answers to the age-old question, how bad is it really?

0: Live from NPR News in Culver City, California, I'm Dwayne Brown. President Trump leaves tomorrow for a state visit to China amid the ongoing conflict with Iran, a close ally of Beijing. As NPR's Tamara Keith tells us, the Iran war looms large over the trip.
1: In March, President Trump postponed his trip to China because of the war. The trip is back on, but the war isn't over. Instead, it's in an unsteady and uncertain holding pattern. Kurt Campbell at the Asia Group says the timing is awkward.
2: It is remarkable that President Trump is prepared to go to China under these circumstances. But may I also say that it's also deeply unusual that China is prepared to host him.
1: Iran and China are allies and trading partners. Campbell says the fact that the trip is moving forward is an indication of how important it is to both the U.S. and China to stabilize their relationship. Tamara Keith, NPR News.
0: The Trump administration's State Department didn't participate in a U.N. forum last week about international migration. NPR's Michelle Kellerman reports on how the administration is trying to redefine refugee issues.
3: U.N. member states met last week to recommit themselves to what's known as the Global Compact for Safe, Orderly, and Regular Migration. But the U.S. State Department says its goal is not to manage migration, but to foster what it calls re-migration, that is, getting migrants to leave the U.S. and return to their home countries. In a statement, the department also accuses the U.N. of trying to advocate for and facilitate, quote, replacement immigration in the U.S. The State Department did not explain what that means, though the language echoes that of the white nationalist great replacement theory. Michelle Kellerman, NPR News, the State Department.
0: And you're listening to NPR News. New research suggests a brain-controlled hearing aid could make it easier for folks to communicate in noisy places. NPR's John Hamilton has more on a study in the journal Nature Neuroscience.
4: The study used a hearing system that responds to a person's own brain waves. Nima Mascarani of Columbia University says the system detects a special signal produced when the brain is trying to focus on a specific sound.
5: That gives us a signature that we can look at someone's brain and then we can decide, oh yeah, this is the source that they want to listen to.
4: When the signal appeared, the system automatically amplified the corresponding voice and filtered out competing voices. Researchers say a hearing aid that works this way could solve a major problem for people with hearing loss, picking out one voice in a crowded room filled with speakers. John Hamilton, NPR News.
0: Well, in another sign of the times, a new survey shows younger Americans are more pessimistic about the future of the job market, while older adults say it's a good time to find a job. The latest Gallup poll is a reversal from just 3 years ago when older Americans were less optimistic about the state of the economy and jobs. Today, that same survey shows young people are 21% less likely to say the job market is good. On Wall Street, stocks finished higher. The Dow gained 95 points, up 0.2%. Tech-heavy NASDAQ up 0.1%. 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
8: My name is Laurel Bristow, and I am an infectious disease researcher, and now I work for the Emory Rollins School of Public Health and Communications and have a weekly radio show and podcast show all about public health called Health Wanted.
7: So we are speaking early Monday morning. Yesterday, the passengers that were on board the cruise ship that got hit by hantavirus, they got off the ship. And what happened next? What has been happening in the meantime with those people?
8: So all of the Americans who were on the cruise ship who were waiting to see their fate are now in a containment facility in Nebraska that is run by the University of Nebraska. It's the only government-funded facility that can handle people who have been exposed to potentially, you know, novel or pathogenic viruses that have emerged. And so they are there to get monitoring and assessment from a care team. And then hopefully they won't stay there for too long. They're going to make a decision in conjunction with their care team about where they're next going to spend the 42 42-day quarantine that is being recommended, but they are not being forced to stay in that facility, though I think there's a possibility that some might choose to if they want to.
7: All right. So 42 days of confinement, that is a long time. And it suggests that what we're dealing with here is something that is kind of serious. What is hantavirus?
8: So hantavirus is actually a family of about 40 different kinds of viruses, and they are primarily spread by rodents coming into contact with the infected feces, urine, or saliva of rodents who are carriers. And just to be clear, not all rodents are carriers of hantavirus. You know, people I've seen have been really scared about saying New York is full of rats.
7: Yeah.
9: I live in New York City. That is the mecca for rats and rodents.
10: Because rat poop is always over here in New York City. Rats be running all rampant around here in the city.
11: And that's why I drink out of a straw in New York City out of every can I get from a pizzeria.
8: Not every kind of rodent carries hantavirus. In the U.S., it's primarily deer mice, and they are usually found in the southwest of the America. That's where we see our hantavirus cases. What's unique about this is that the Andes kind of species of hantavirus is the only one that we have seen be able to transmit person to person.
12: Yes, it has spread person to person, but that has been in the context of very prolonged, close contact, so people who are sexual partners, people sharing a bed.
13: And even then, it's still considered rare for this to happen. So this isn't like COVID. It doesn't spread as easily, and you can't get it through casual contact, like while out of the supermarket.
8: And because it happened to get into an environment that is conducive for the spread of infectious disease, the way the close confined quarters of cruise ships are, that's why we're seeing such a kind of profound spread within people who are on this cruise in a way that we haven't really seen before.
7: Is it a very deadly disease?
8: It can be. It depends on what kind of hantavirus it is, but the case fatality tends to be up to 40%. I think Andes virus is 38% currently.
7: Oh.
8: And that's because it can do things like cause pulmonary syndrome, which causes severe pneumonia that can cause people to die, and it also can cause renal failure.
7: Okay, so how did the Andes version of hantavirus get on this cruise ship? What do we know?
8: We're not sure. That investigation is ongoing, but I think the most likely working theory at this point is that one or two people who got on the cruise ship were infected with hantavirus on land in Argentina before they got on the ship. Mm. And then on the ship, there was some degree of person-to-person transmission.
14: Prior to boarding the ship, the first two cases had traveled through Argentina, Chile, and Uruguay on a bird-watching trip, which included visits to sites where the species of rat that's known to carry Andes virus was present.
8: The first case was a 70-year-old man who passed away on the ship, and it just seemed, nothing seemed out of the ordinary. And then, of course, 2 weeks later, his wife got off the ship, or his partner got off the ship, and then she became ill and died. And on the same day that she got off, someone else became extremely ill and had to be medevaced. And I think around that time, there started to be the suspicion that something was going on that was not just a fluke.
15: The past few weeks have been extremely challenging to us all, as I'm sure you know.
16: What's happening right now is very real for all of us here. We're not just a story. We're not just headlines. We're people. People with families, with lives.
7: How does a person get this? Like, what are the symptoms, and then how are they passed?
8: One of the problems with the hantavirus outbreak is that the symptoms overlap a lot with influenza, so it's not going to be the first thing that you suspect.
7: Mm.
17: Early symptoms often feel like many other common illnesses and include fever, headache, muscle aches, stomach pain, nausea, or vomiting.
8: In these cases, you really have to think about what your actual exposure risk is with something like this. And then person-to-person spread, we don't know a ton about that yet. I think this outbreak in particular is going to teach us a lot. There have been outbreaks in Argentina before that were limited person-to-person spread. So I can't really say for sure, but it does appear that this spreads, you know, similar to an influenza, but less so. It seems like you do need fairly close contact or to be in a room that has no ventilation with someone who is sick for a significant period of time.
7: Oh, that's interesting. So this, what happened on the cruise ship is actually helping our understanding of how this thing spreads. Unfortunately, but yeah.
8: Yeah, if you want to find a silver lining for it, it's that this is going to allow us to learn a lot more about how this particular type of hantavirus spreads, which will help us in the future.
7: when we see and hear that the people have been let off the ship and that they're in a containment facility in Nebraska, that feels good. I mean, we don't like that anybody's sick, but good that they're all in one place. But you do know that there are like real outstanding fears here. What happens if, you know, one of them leaves the Nebraska facility too early? Or what happens if somebody somewhere drops the ball? How much of a concern is that really?
8: I am honestly really not concerned about there being significant onward spread of this disease. I mean, I think it's a small number of people. They are, you know, acutely aware of the severity of the situation. They have been stuck on this boat, probably reading headlines about them and stories and posts about people saying keep them on the boat forever.
10: So the people on the boat with the hantavirus and they want to get off. Well, I ain't trying to be heartless and cruel, but no, y'all can't get off. Stay out there.
18: Bomb that ship. It's actually quite simple and logical. When there is an illness aboard a ship, you quarantine the ship until the illness is gone for the greater good.
8: I think that is a pretty good deterrent for them to not do anything too crazy, to be the villain or, you know, the potential cause of an outbreak, which, again, I don't think will happen just from the way this virus functions. But they are being taken care of by professionals. They are going to be monitored by professionals. And people don't like to think about it, but this sort of stuff is not as uncommon as you think. You know, I worked for the San Francisco Department of Public Health when there was an Ebola outbreak in West Africa, and we monitored people who had been there caring for patients when they came home, you know, and they got to quarantine in their homes, and we called them to check on their symptoms and make sure everything was good until they were out of that incubation period. So this is something that does happen behind the scenes. You're just getting a lot more information about it because it is such a strange situation for hantavirus to be on a cruise ship.
7: Okay, that's somewhat comforting.
8: Yeah.
7: In the realm of less than comforting, President Trump was asked late last week if Americans should be worried. And he said,
19: it should be fine. We hope. I hope not. I mean, I hope not.
7: We'll it was not we what we've come to expect from presidents when there is one of these sort of situations. But hey, it's President Trump. How would you rate the public health response coming from the administration, coming from the top of the food chain in Washington to this point?
8: Yeah, I mean, I would like there to be more regular updates. We're getting to that point now where the CDC is starting to put out more regular updates about what is happening. I think that the people who are actually working on it are some wonderful, well-qualified people. The Epidemic Intelligence Service is a wonderful program that is very good at disease tracking outbreaks. I think it's unfortunate it took us this long to be involved because we have left the WHO. That has really limited our ability to get information quickly and to be involved as quickly as we should have been, or as, you know, had the level of involvement that we should have been having, which is really unfortunate. And I just want to be very clear. My concern about this hantavirus outbreak becoming pandemic level or even spreading really to anyone outside of the cruise line is incredibly low. But I am worried about our capacity to respond to an illness or a pathogen that transmits more readily if one should present itself in the future.
7: All right. So it seems pretty clear if you look online that there is a lot of misinformation spreading about hantavirus. Some of it is kind of in a jokey way. Let's, you know, blow up the boat. Some of it is people claiming, and I've seen a lot of this, people claiming to be public health experts or doctors and saying, you know, it's time to panic. It's time to freak out. As people are consuming news about this, how should they best make sure that what they're getting is accurate, it's sober, it's not hysteria?
8: Yeah, I mean, unfortunately, science communication requires a lot of nuance. So if people are communicating things without any nuance, that is a pretty good sign that that is not someone that you should be investing a lot in, because there are so many unknowns in this situation. You know, there are things that we know for certain. There are things that we don't know. There are things we are waiting on. And I think for someone to present something as black and white is a really good sign that they are, you know, not being cautious about where the information is at this point. Also, anyone who appeals to emotion, who tries to get you to panic, is probably not a trustworthy source, because anyone who works in infectious disease outbreak, anyone who works in research, knows that there is no point to panicking. It's not going to change a situation. What you need is to arm yourself with information to make the best choices for you.

0: a good way to get engagement, especially because people are so heightened after having experienced COVID. But I think it's really important to think about if someone is presenting information to you that is going to inform you or that it is just causing an emotional reaction in you.
1: Laurel Bristow. She's an infectious disease researcher with the Emory Rollins School of Public Health. Coming up, what we did and didn't learn from COVID.
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5: Have you heard of something in your body called the interstitium? It is a third circulatory system after the cardiovascular and lymphatic system. Scientists have recently discovered it and put a name to it. And we'll talk to one of the lead scientists who found this. And he basically discovered it when he was analyzing tattoo ink on a piece of skin. He's a pathologist, and found that it traveled below the epidermis. We'll talk to him about what the interstitium discovery means at 7 o'clock tonight on Press Play.
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1: Lawrence Gostin is a professor of global health at Georgetown and also directs the World Health Organization's Center on Global Health. He's been thinking a lot about COVID these days. All right, so you've said and you've written that what happened early on in this outbreak raises some very real concerns for you. What are the concerns?
7: So, you know, I think the easiest way for your listeners is, suppose it wasn't hantavirus, which is really hard to transmit, but suppose instead of that, it was a highly transmissible virus. Suppose it was a coronavirus or an influenza virus. These viruses that can mutate quickly, rapidly transmit, we would now be looking at a potential pandemic, because what happened was is that the initial reporting of the first cases was very much delayed. After the first death, people disembarked in large numbers and flew to all quarters of the world. Since the deaths and since the reporting of hantavirus, more people have disembarked and also flew to every region in the world. And so you can imagine you would have an infectious disease novel of pandemic potential rapidly scattered across the globe. If this was a stress test of our

0: pandemic preparedness. In my view, we failed quite badly.
1: All right, a reasonable person might say, doctor, but it's not COVID. It's not Ebola or influenza. It's something that, as you said, is harder to transmit. So is that the reason why people are being let off the ship and let travel? I mean, is the system responding to the virus that we have, which is hantavirus, hard to transmit, or was there a real failure that you can point to here?
0: Well, there are several real failures. I mean, as I mentioned, people disembarked and went across the globe before we knew it was hantavirus.
1: Okay.
0: And after somebody had died of hantavirus. And so that was the first breakdown. Another breakdown was in Cape Verde, where nobody would let any passengers who needed care and treatment get off the ship for that purpose. And it just reminded me of the global paralysis that occurred with cruise ships early in the COVID pandemic, and particularly the Diamond Princess.
2: The outbreak aboard a cruise ship in Japan is getting worse, with more than 130 cases confirmed, including nearly a dozen Americans.
3: We're now learning two passengers from the Diamond Princess cruise ship have died.
4: It was just a disaster waiting to happen. I feel that we're sitting in a petri dish waiting to get infected.
0: Japan initially would not let anybody deboard. There was complete confusion and chaos. Ultimately, they did deboard. Rather than quarantining them, they went on their merry way to various parts of the world in planes, which are crowded vessels. And in any case, even if we know it's a relatively less transmissible disease, this is a disease that hantavirus that's person-to-person transmitted. And it is a disease that's far more lethal than coronavirus ever was. It's a really severe pathogenic illness. And so even with that disease, you send them on an 8-hour plane ride cooped up with a lot of other passengers. That doesn't sound like using public health precaution to me. That sounds like an unplanned, uncoordinated response.
1: All right, so I hear you saying that some things went wrong in 2020. It was the responsibility of the ships. The Diamond Princess, I remember that very well, actually. And here we are in 2026, and again, we have the person running the ship, responsible for the ship, letting people off the ship, letting them travel. So the issue seems to be the same, different ship, of course. What should have changed between 2020 and 2026 to stop this from happening? And did any laws actually change? Did we update anything and say, from now on, if, you know, 10 people on a ship have a fever, y'all are out in the middle of the ocean until we figure out what the hell's going on?
0: Yeah, we did. In light of the failures during COVID, many of them global failures, including the cruise ship fiascos, the governing instrument that direct how we should prepare for and respond to global health emergencies were reformed, that called the International Health Regulations. They're a binding treaty. It was the United States under the Biden administration that actually pushed for the reform.
5: We can do this if we come together. That's why, ultimately, our plan is based on unity. It requires reasserting our global leadership, which is why I took an action yesterday for the United States to rejoin the World Health Organization.
6: We have made clear from the beginning of this administration and in rejoining that we believe the WHO does need to be reformed. Some of those reforms are more programmatic and bureaucratic. They relate to ensuring greater efficiency and effectiveness in responding to things like the outbreak of COVID-19.
0: I was in Geneva at the World Health Assembly, and at the very, very last day of the assembly, after 2 years of negotiations on amending these IHR or International Health Regulations, they were going to fail. And the United States, actually Secretary Becerra, went personally and said, you'd better adopt these. And so we did. Hmm. I was on the WHO International Health Regulations Review Committee, so I was very closely involved. But that reformed the rules for governing outbreaks. And so today there is a kind of a pretty good blueprint for how we should deal with these kinds of outbreaks. The problem is that the World Health Organization has no enforcement power. It can't sanction, and countries routinely fail to comply because they're all looking out for their own self-interest.
1: What in an ideal world should happen?
0: We start with the fact that cruise ships are kind of the perfect storm for the spread of infection. They're owned by a private company. They're often flagged by a particular state. They go to ports where the countries at that port are in charge. And they're also traveling internationally. And they're in very congested, crowded conditions. So how do you make all of that safe? You start with rules, and we have them, but they're just not followed, of a certificate of sterilization, sanitation, hygiene. There needs to be really good medical care and public health expertise on board. There needs to be a state-of-the-art ventilation and filtration system, and there needs to be rodent control. That would make ship travel much safer, not completely safe, but much safer. But we have no way to require compliance. Then when there is an issue on board, they should first report it promptly to the World Health Organization, who would do an assessment. Then under the international health regulations, they should go to the nearest port, and the nearest port should disembark sick and exposed passengers and provide them care and treatment and provide isolation and quarantine where necessary. Then they should make judgments about who is safe to repatriate and put on board a plane and who is not. And for those who are not, they need to be in medical isolation or quarantine, provided really good intensive medical care. And then when it's safe, they should be transported to their homes in good coordination with their home governments to make sure that these cases are screened, tracked, monitored, and we have good surveillance and response capabilities.
1: And I'm tempted to think that because there has not been a high death toll here, even though there's a lot of attention drawn to the hantavirus outbreak, it seems likely that this will not be the thing that makes us change our behavior. This will not be the time that makes us wake up. But I could be wrong. Do you think we're waking up?
0: Well, you know, if COVID didn't do it, I don't know what would. So, you know, it's certainly caught people's attention. But if all of the death and suffering of COVID wasn't enough to really make us wake up from our lethargy and really prepare to have pandemic preparedness and good response, if it didn't put us all behind a strengthened WHO, if it didn't pull us together as a coordinated a global community, I don't know what will. Instead, COVID seems to have ripped us apart, and that's very sad to me.
1: Lawrence Gostin. He teaches global health at Georgetown and directs the World Health Organization Center on Global Health. Hadi Mawagdi produced today's show. Amina El-Sadi edited. David Tadashore and Bridger Dunnigan engineered, and Gabriel Dunatov checked the facts. I'm Noel King. It's Today Explained.
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8: 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I'm Madeline Brand. Democrats are panicked after court rulings give Republicans advantages in redistricting.
9: This isn't a plan that just came up because Donald Trump said to go redistrict. This is the product of a 60-plus year plan to bring this country into Jim Crow 2.0.
8: Studies confirm a third system in the body that gives Western scientific backing to Chinese acupuncture.
10: The interstitium is not just these little separate microscopic spaces, but there's some sort of organized system structure in the body that's a very large scale.
8: And Cuban-born musician Arturo Sandoval has a new album out.
11: I'm telling you, I got like 49 albums, as you say, and I'm going to tell you, this is probably the best sounding album I ever
8: really
11: made. Yes.
8: All that coming up in the next hour of Press Play. First, this news update.
12: Live from NPR News in Washington, I'm Ryland Barton. President Trump says the Iran ceasefire is on life support after he rejected Tehran's latest proposal to end the war. Officials said the proposal included some concessions on Iran's disputed nuclear program, but Trump dismissed it as garbage.
13: And frankly, their leaders have been killed at the first level, second level, and half at the third level. And then they come back and they want to negotiate. And they give us a stupid, it's a stupid proposal. And nobody would take it, although Obama would have taken it, Biden would have taken it. What they took was far worse.
12: Iran's chokehold on the Strait of Hormuz and America's blockade of Iranian ports are still in place. Trump said he would suspend the federal tax on gasoline to help Americans shoulder higher fuel prices caused by the war. Some businesses that have applied for tariff refunds are expected to begin receiving their money this week. This is almost 3 months after the Supreme Court found most of President Trump's tariffs from last year illegal. NPR's Alina Selyukh reports.
14: The U.S. government took about 2 months to set up an online system where companies that paid the illegal tariffs could request their money back. That's an estimated $166 billion, though not all of it is being processed in this first wave. U.S. Customs has also acknowledged that it did reject more than a third of refund claims for technical and data errors, though importers can refile. As of about 2 weeks ago, the agency said it had accepted claims covering about a fifth of all the shipments that are due refunds. Nike is the latest big company to face a class action lawsuit that argues shoppers should get a cut of any refunds because they paid the costs through higher prices. Nike declined comment. Alina Selyukh, NPR News.
12: A nonprofit organization is suing the federal government over its decision to resurface and paint the Lincoln Memorial reflecting pool blue before July 4th. As NPR's Anastasia Tsiolkis reports, the advocacy group is asking a federal judge to halt the project.
15: The Cultural Landscape Foundation filed its lawsuit in the U.S. District Court in Washington, D.C. It's suing the National Park Service, the Department of the Interior, and Interior Secretary Doug Burgum, saying there was no federal review of the plans, which is mandated by the National Historic Preservation Act. Last month, President Trump said the project would cost no more than $2 million. But the New York Times has reported that the project's final cost could be upwards of $13 million in a no-bid contract. The Interior Department would not confirm the cost to NPR, but said it was necessary to get the project done by the 4th of July. Anastasia Tsiolkis, NPR News.
12: A new poll finds that younger Americans are more pessimistic than older ones about the state of the job market. The Gallup poll results are a reversal from just 3 years ago when older Americans were more pessimistic. You're listening to NPR News from Washington. The EU has unanimously agreed to impose new sanctions on the leaders of the Palestinian militant group Hamas and the Israeli settler movement. It's a decision sparked by growing outrage over the devastation in Gaza during the Israel-Hamas war. It comes after Hungary's new government dropped opposition to the move. The man accused of attempting to assassinate President Trump at the White House Correspondents' Dinner last month has pleaded not guilty in court. Meanwhile, NPR's Odette Youssef says a survey shows many are skeptical that this and two other assassination attempts were all real.
16: The NewsGuard YouGov poll surveyed 1,000 Americans. It asked about the incident at the dinner, as well as incidents at a Trump rally in Butler, Pennsylvania, and on golf grounds in West Palm Beach, Florida. 30% of respondents thought at least one of those was staged. Sophia Rubinson is with NewsGuard. She says that previously, uptake of conspiracy theories has been a feature of the political right in the U.S.
17: But this is really one area where the political left seems to be very susceptible for, you know, believing these types of baseless narratives.
16: Across all three events, Democrats were most skeptical of the Butler incident, with 42% saying they thought it was staged. Odette Youssef, NPR News.
12: The eyes of the movie world are turning to the Cannes Film Festival. The Côte d'Azur Spectacular starts tomorrow, playing host to some of the most anticipated movies of the year in a parade of glamorous red carpets and premieres. Highlights include new films by James Gray and Pedro Almodovar. 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

0: What the Virginia Supreme Court did was not only wrong, it was disgraceful. They basically said, hey, Virginia, spend all this taxpayers' money holding an election, do all this stuff, and oh, by the way, just kidding, that election didn't count. The court could have stopped this by not having the election in the first place. They suckered the people of Virginia. It was a complete disgrace.
1: California Democratic Congressman Ted Lieu on CBS's Face the Nation yesterday. The Virginia Supreme Court stunned Democrats on Friday when it threw out new congressional maps approved by voters last month. The decision means Republicans now have the advantage in the redistricting wars, and it'll be harder for Democrats to pick up congressional seats in this year's midterm elections. We're going to talk about this now with our legal Jessica Levinson, professor at Loyola Law School, who joins us most Mondays. Hello.
2: Hello. Most Mondays, and in fact, today is our 10th anniversary Monday of the Legal Eagle segment. And
1: it's, goodness,
2: as always, an incredible honor.
1: Feels like
2: I'm going to cry, but I won't.
1: Oh, feels like just yesterday it was... We're just hatching your little egg. Anyway, let's talk about the court, the Virginia Supreme Court, and then later maybe the Supreme Court. What did this court do? Why did it strike down this map? Which, as you heard Ted Lieu say, voters just approved it. So it reached in and subverted an election in a sense. Also, Democrats are licking their wounds because they spent around $70 million on that referendum.
2: And that's still a lot of money. Okay, so this case is all about Virginia state law. It's not about federal law. Madeline, I know we've been talking a lot about the Federal Voting Rights Act and the 14th Amendment. This is about the process of putting this referendum on the ballot in Virginia. And specifically, it's about the process that you have to undertake in order to put a constitutional amendment on the ballot. Now, people who are listening in California are very familiar with putting initiatives on the ballot. Some of them are constitutional amendments. And in California, we make it really easy. But Madeline, as you know, in Virginia, they try and make it harder. And so basically they say a proposed constitutional amendment has to pass twice. It has to pass once before the next regularly scheduled election. Remember that phrasing. And then there has to be an intervening general election for the state legislature. And then that next legislature has to pass the proposed amendment again. And Madeline, what this whole case boils down to is the idea that people were already voting when the General Assembly first put that proposed amendment on the ballot. And therefore, it wasn't before a regularly scheduled election.
1: Oh my gosh, that is really head spinning. Well, we also heard Ted Lieu angry that the court allowed this election to go forward anyway, even though there were questions about its legitimacy. Why did it do that?
2: So I actually dug into this and I have a slightly different opinion than I did initially, because initially my response was, what is the Supreme Court doing in this case? If they think there's a problem with process that cannot be cured by the voter saying, yes, we want these maps, then why allow the voters to go through this, you know, basically fake process? And the answer is actually that Virginia and Democrats had argued you have to let this go on the ballot because Virginia state law and case law that analyzes the Virginia state constitution says, let this go forward basically and see what the voters decide. There's an old precedent, Scott versus James. And so Democrats kind of won the first war, right? It got on the ballot despite the fact that a lower court judge had said, there's process problems for all of the timing reasons that we just talked about. But then Democrats and Virginia lost the second argument after the election, where the court said, well, I let you vote, but as it turns out, the process wasn't proper and you can't cure it at this point. So I think that's what happened.
1: All right. So they're expected to not be able to take advantage of their four newly drawn Democratic leaning House districts, meaning I guess the map will go back to what it was. Can they do anything about it or is it too late? The Democrats.
2: Oh my gosh. Okay, so there, it's probably too late. Let me start at the end, which is, I think it's probably too late in part because election administration officials in Virginia have said, oh my gosh, we are really getting down to it. And it's going to be a big problem for us if we don't know which maps we're using essentially yesterday. So the legal possibilities are obviously because this is a state Supreme Court decision going to the federal Supreme Court, but the state Supreme Court is the last word on state law. And as we've just been talking about for the last few minutes, this is all a state law question. So I'm not really seeing where the U.S. Supreme Court would be able to come in and say, here's a federal question we need to resolve. But then, Madeline, there are political solutions potentially as well. So there's been reporting over the weekend that there might be a proposed law where there is essentially a lowering of the retirement age on the state Supreme Court to 54. I think the youngest person is 55. And then the legislature would be able to say, okay, and here's our entire new slate of Supreme Court justices, because the legislature gets to pick the state Supreme Court justices with the hope that they would overturn their last decision. That seems like a long shot. There's also been some discussion of potentially just ignoring the decision. I don't think that will happen, nor do I think it's proper.
1: Yeah, wow. Also, the idea of just replacing an entire court because you don't like the decision, you know, what's good for the goose is good for the gander, too.
2: Yes, there's lots of slippery slope, parade of horrible questions surrounding that. I mean, we could flag some issues would be members of that state Supreme Court might say, I have a constitutional interest in holding my job till the end of the term. You can't do this to me. I think there would be an enormous amount of political backlash. I don't think this will happen, but it shows, of course, how closely divided Congress is and why states are fighting tooth and nail for 2, 3, 4 seats here and there. They think that could affect the balance of power.
1: Well, we've been talking a lot about gerrymandering recently, most notably because of the recent landmark Supreme Court decision, Louisiana v. Calais, which basically rolled back most protections against racial gerrymandering. And now states in the South are scrambling to redistrict. And in fact, they did so in Tennessee and abolished a district in Memphis, the only Democratic district in Memphis that represented Black voters there. And so I know these two are unrelated, but they're coming at the same time. Together, what do these decisions mean?
2: So together, these decisions mean, I mean, at the highest level, that redistricting, if we thought it was cutthroat before, is going to be even more so now. That this is really, I think, the beginning of a number of different redistricting battles that we're going to see. I think together, what this shows is that we're going to see states try and redistrict before 2028, knowing again that what we're thinking about now, of course, is the midterm elections. But for 2028, as we know, redistricting affects the Electoral College. And I think what we see in the Calais decision is that it's really hands off for the states in terms of being able to implement partisan gerrymander. And I think what we see today is somewhat different, right? Today, this case is all about what state law allows, but it's an example of how far states are trying to push it, again, to pick up a few of these House seats here and there.
1: And have you done any counting in terms of where the Democrats are versus the Republicans? I mean, it's still the political headwinds are against Republicans, but they seem to be, I don't know, more like zephyrs than turbulent winds at this point.
2: Oh my gosh. I'm barely hanging in for that analogy, but I think you're exactly right. I got it. And I think I did count. Republicans are poised to pick up somewhere between 6 or 7 seats netting from these latest rounds of mid-cycle redistricting. Again, as a result, in part of the Calais decision, but in part what we're talking about in redistricting, in Virginia, that was supposed to be a big win for Democrats. They were supposed to pick up about 4 seats.
1: Our legal Jessica Levinson is a professor at Loyola Law School. She joins us most Mondays and on this auspicious 10th anniversary as well. Happy anniversary.
2: You too. I'll see you at dinner.

0: For 400 years or so, Western medicine has identified two circulatory systems in the human body, the lymphatic and the cardiovascular systems. Now they have found a third, and it corresponds to how Chinese medicine has been practiced for thousands of years. We'll talk about that next on Press Play.
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0: 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I'm Madeline Brand. Within the last decade, scientists discovered a new bodily system previously undocumented in Western medicine. It's called the interstitium. It transports fluids, cells, and other material through the body alongside the cardiovascular and lymphatic systems. The discovery helps explain what happens in the in-between spaces of our bodies, and it's already providing new insights into how to treat disease. It may also be a missing link between Western and Eastern medicine because it helps explain how acupuncture works. The interstitium is the subject of a big piece in the latest New York Times magazine. You should go check it out. It's interactive and really cool to look at. We're going to talk about this now with Dr. Neil Thies, professor of pathology at NYU, who helped discover the interstitium. Welcome.
3: Thank you.
0: Well, what is it? I've never heard that word before. The interstitium. Tell us.
3: Well, everyone in medicine has kind of heard the word before, but it turns out it's not what we thought. So interstitium literally means the in-between. So well said. And we've always known that there are little spaces around the capillaries, the tiniest blood vessels, where nutrients come into tissues and waste products from cells like carbon dioxide go out of tissues. And that's always been known, but they've thought that was all there was, and that they're not necessarily interconnected. They're just local little spaces. What we showed a few years ago is that all the connective tissue of the body, all the tissues made of collagen, not only that many people refer to overall as fascia, distribute throughout the body, but all those fascial layers contain interstitial spaces that are even larger. And those connect all the smallest ones. So it's a single continuous interstitium network throughout the entire body.
0: Wow. And you discovered this with your colleagues when you were looking at tattoo ink, how it flowed from the skin to the fascia. Talk about that.
3: So the question was, we had originally identified these spaces a few years before, but we still couldn't tell that they were connected. And I'm a pathologist by trade. So when people have operations or get biopsies, their tissue comes to me to look at under the microscope. And on occasion, you get biopsy specimens, let's say from the skin where someone had a tattoo. And I can see the tattoo pigment under the microscope. And usually the big chunks of tattoo pigment sit there in the dermis, the second layer of the skin. And that's where your tattoos stay fairly stable. I never bothered to look really closely. There are tiny, tiny particles that move out of those spaces and down through the skin, down into the subcutaneous fascia, the fascia layers below the skin on the way to the muscle. And following those little particles, you can tell these spaces are one continuous space. And there shouldn't have been, by dogma, we wouldn't have expected there to be fluid connections between the skin and the fascia underneath the skin, but there they are. And we could do that also in some specimens in the GI tract. And now we've been mapping the interstitium through the whole body, and everywhere we look, they're all continuous spaces.
0: Wow. So what does that mean in terms of, well, first of all, does tattoo ink then travel throughout the body? Do you know that?
3: Well, the problem where the tattoo ink goes, and this is no surprise, again, in medical specimens, we see it all the time, to the local lymph nodes. And people are like, oh, does that mean tattoos are dangerous? Well, if tattoos were that dangerous, there'd be thousands upon thousands of people that had dangerous outcomes from having tattooed. So, no, I don't think that's an issue. And I have a lot of tattoos, actually. So, I'm not
0: Really?
3: worried about that. But there are other things that move through the body. So when people with diabetes are measuring their blood sugar in their interstitial fluid, this is what they're measuring when they use those glucose sensors on their skin. And so lots of nutrients and waste products and molecules of all kinds, inflammatory molecules, growth molecules, are all moving across the entire body. They're not segregated from each other in little compartments. And cells can move in there too. So when you have inflammation, they're often getting there to the site where there's an injury that needs an inflammatory response. Yes, to some extent through the capillaries, but also tremendously through the interstitial spaces. And cancer can do that too. And we've demonstrated in a host of human cancers that we thought that cancer cells eat the adjacent tissue and then get their way to the blood vessels of the lymphatics by doing that, or into nerves and then spread through the body. But it turns out that in a lot of cancers, they just move through the interstitial spaces. There's no tissue destruction. They just go into these spaces and march along like it's a path through the woods.
0: So, first of all, this sounds it's fascinating, but it also sounds like common sense. And I'm wondering why it took hundreds of years to figure this out, and maybe thousands, because maybe the Chinese have already figured this out, but they just didn't have the microscopes to see it. The cardiovascular and lymphatic systems were both documented about 400 or so years ago. Why did it take this long to find this third interstitial system?
3: Because they're very low pressure, it's sort of like, just a little bit of a stream, whereas blood and even the lymphatics have much more stronger forces. So you cut an artery and you see the blood pumping out. The interstitium, if you were to cut it, the collagen bundles that define it collapse onto each other, some fluid oozes out, and it just looks like flat collagen. And so when you take a section of that to make a slide out of it, all you see is collagen piled upon collagen. And we saw occasionally little tiny spaces in it, but we thought those were cracks because collagen is so stiff that when you cut it to be very thin enough to see under a microscope, that it cracks. And it turns out those cracks weren't artifacts. Those are remnants of the original living spaces. We first saw them in 2018 because colleagues of mine had a new endoscope with which they could look through at the esophagus, the stomach, et cetera. And when they looked in where the surface of the bowel was thin enough, they could see into these layers of collagen, and they weren't laying on top of each other. There were huge open spaces. And that was the first glimpse we had. And it
0: Wow, so
3: turns out,
0: exciting.
3: wherever you see dense collagen, that's the artifact. What looks like a wall of collagen is wrong.
0: Well, how does this then relate to Chinese acupuncture, which works on a meridian system? Is it the same system?
3: It seems to be. I mean, we've got, this is preliminary evidence, but it's really good preliminary evidence. There needs to be a space for there. If meridians are conducting something, and we're not sure what they're conducting, but if they are, then they should be a space within tissue. But we haven't had any spaces that were good candidates. The meridians don't map to blood vessels. People thought, oh, it'll be nerve tracks, but there are no nerves that run along the meridians. There are no lymphatics. So how is it getting through the tissue? The interstitium maps directly to the way the meridians are if you inject fluorescent dye into one acupoint, and you can see it travel along to get to another acupoint, and it's interstitial spaces that it's moving between. But since we didn't know those spaces were there, we couldn't explain
0: What do your Chinese colleagues say about your research?
3: I was told, actually, I was at a medical conference in Germany, and some of my colleagues from China who were there said, oh, you're famous in China. Because it's not Chinese. I said, oh, that's good. It's not just because of acupuncture. There's a lot of different ways of looking at the body in Chinese medicine, energy healing practices, physiologic things. There's something called the triple burner system that isn't the meridians per se, but it's the way the qi, the life energy, moves through the core of the trunk. And people have written quite a number of articles now that this is what they're referring to. They've always had metaphorical ways of describing it because they're experiencing it through, you know, sensitively looking within themselves, or people who are adept at feeling subtle energies from other people's bodies. They can feel there's something there, but they haven't had microscopes. We have the microscopes, but we've lost the subtlety to see this without the microscopes. If you put them together, it's not that one is proving the other. It seems they're coming at the same thing from opposite ends. And that's what excites me, is the synergies that might be possible between these different cultures of healing. There are Tibetan medicine practices, Ayurvedic medicine, some schools of Japanese energy healing, shamanic healing, all of which, when I talk to those folks and tell them this is what the interstitium looks like, they'll often say, that's what we've been talking about.
0: For thousands of years.
3: For thousands of years.
0: Well, I want to thank you so much for coming on the show today and making this understandable, and congratulations on your research.
3: Thank you very much. Thanks for having me on.
0: My pleasure. That's Neil Theis, professor of pathology at NYU and one of the scientists responsible for identifying the interstitium.

0: Cuban-born musician Arturo Sandoval is here. He's made scores of records. This is his first one, his new album, where he collaborated with his son.
1: I looked at my son, which is, he's 50 years old. I said, hey, I've been feeding you for 50 years, and then you come here now to tell me what to do. Come on.
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0: This is Press Play on 89.9 KCRW. I'm Madeline Brand, and this is the Cuban-born jazz giant Arturo Sandoval on the trumpet. That's the title track from Sandoval's new album. It's called Sangu. Over his five-decade career, Sandoval's music has become synonymous with the word freedom. Sandoval was a young child when the Cuban Revolution began in 1953. He picked up his first trumpet when he was 10 years old and went on to transform the landscape of Latin jazz. But as Sandoval's music career grew, so did his government's animosity towards jazz. Jazz was Yankee imperialism. It was music of the enemy. In the 1970s, during the Cold War, Sandoval was jailed for 3.5 months for listening to jazz on a Voice of America broadcast. So in 1990, he left Cuba, defected with the help of his friend and mentor, Dizzy Gillespie. Arturo Sandoval has released more than 40 albums and appeared on dozens more. He's a 10-time Grammy Award winner and recipient of a Grammy's Lifetime Achievement Award. In 2013, President Barack Obama invited him to the White House to receive the Presidential Medal of Freedom.
1: Without freedom, he said, there is no life. And today, Arturo is an American citizen and one of the most celebrated trumpet players in the world. There isn't any place on earth where the people don't know about jazz, he says. And that's true in part because musicians like him have sacrificed so much to play it.
0: Well, Sandoval's new album is a family affair. Sangu was made in collaboration with his son and daughter-in-law. The tracks draw inspiration from Afro-Cuban percussion, funk, and bebop. And I am honored, and it is my deep pleasure to welcome Arturo Sandoval to the studio today. Welcome.
2: Wow. The pleasure is all mine, you know. I'm so happy to be here. And then you open with a little bit of one of Arturo's new album, and you sound good.
0: I was watching you as I was reading that introduction, and you were just smiling ear to ear.
2: You know what? That album has something very special to me because it was produced by my son and my daughter-in-law. Mm-hmm. My daughter-in-law, by the way, she's my manager for many, many years, you know.
0: Oh, I see. Yeah.
2: And they came out to our house one day, a few months ago, and they say, you know, man, you're getting too old. You have to renew your repertoire. You have to refresh. You have to do something different, man. I said, what are you talking about? And then I looked at my son, which is, he's 50 years old. I said, hey, I've been feeding you for 50 years, and then you come here now to tell me what to do. Come on.
0: Wait, did you feel a little offended, or are you just joking?
2: Nah, you know what? I said, okay, what is the idea? Okay. And then I start doing new compositions, and then I start recording all those brand new tunes. And I did, over 2.5 years, a few hundreds of new songs.
0: Oh, my gosh.
2: I swear to God. And then what they did, they picked up like 100 out of those few hundred, and I brought it to my house, and I said, okay, now from this 100, you have to pick 12, and that's going to be your new album. And I said, okay. They never produce anything. They are no musician.
0: They're not musicians?
2: Not at all.
0: Okay, we're going to bring in your son now to fact check what you're saying. And he's on the line now. Tori Sandoval, welcome to Press Play.
3: Oh, hi. Thank you for having me.
0: Hi. Thanks for calling in. Did you hear what your dad just said about how you produced it? You browbeat him into producing this album?
3: Yeah, I mean, there's... I think that's really, like, charming. I think that, like... Yeah, we were very enthusiastic. We really thought that there was an opportunity to like kind of like do a resurgence of what he had done in the late 70s, early 80s. And He was kind of like at the forefront of pioneering this like merger of like jazz and funk and like Afro-Cuban like rhythms. And I think that we were just very enthusiastic about bringing that back into his life. And it was a pleasure and very, very, very interesting process.
0: It sounds fun. Was this the first time you'd worked with your dad?
3: It was the first time ever. And I got to tell you, it was a very like growing experience. And I think that like it was very interesting to just see like the art is maybe like the common language that we are the best able to speak between us. And that was like a very like emotional kind of like family affair, how you said.
0: Yeah. What did you learn about your dad that you didn't know before working on this?
3: I mean, I think his willingness to explore and his willingness to relinquish control for the sake of like exploring and like learning and like just letting go. I think that like having him there as a brilliant light to like guide us through that process, just be like, hey, can you play this in this way, or can you play this in this other way? And him being able to just do it on the spot was so inspiring and so magical. Wow. to be part
0: of. So you saw him in action. I want to ask you, Arturo, the same question. What did you learn about your son that you didn't know?
2: You know what? In the very beginning, when they came to our house and they said, they talked about the idea and everything, I said, wow, I didn't know that you want to be a producer and you got such an ability, you know, and the knowledge of those kind of things. But they proved that I was completely wrong. You know, I started playing music in 1961. It's 65 years I'm playing music, you know.
0: Amazing.
2: And it was the very first time somebody told me what to do and how to do it. No, that's too fast. No, that's lower, higher, lower, softer, louder. I said, what the heck? Man, come on. Nobody never told me, you know, what to do. But in the end...
0: So the first time was your son telling you what to do.
2: But I'm going to tell you, the final product, the album, is amazing. I'm telling you, I got like 49 albums that you say. And I'm going to tell you, this is probably the best sounding album I ever made. Yes.
0: Tori, tell me how the name of the album came about. What does Sangu mean?
2: No. I want to tell this story.
3: Yeah.
2: No. Don't take it away from me. Because, you know, when we recorded the first track, we play back and we listen to that. And then, you know my English. And I said, at the end of the tune, I said, Sangu, man. And then they start laughing. You know, his wife, he started laughing in my face. And I say, what is funny? What is funny? And they said, whatever you say. They say, what I said? You say what you say. They said, I said, it sounds good. He said, no, you didn't say that. You say S-A-N-G-U with the accent, Sangu. And then they wrote it down and they said, That's the name of the album, Sangu.
0: That's great. Oh my gosh, I love that. Terry, that's a stroke of genius right there.
3: I know, it's so fun. Like those little like, just moments like that create like magic, and you know, you have to just be there. And there was like so many moments like that. Like there's a track in the album that's called Red Trumpet, where my dad just, he was outside smoking a cigar. We were in between like things and he was just like, you know, I have a melody in my head. I want to play something. We're like, okay, press record. And he just goes into the booth and just plays this melody from top to bottom, like the whole thing, one take. And that's the take that's in the album.
0: It's a single take?
3: Single take. And it's just like to see and to be present and to experience those moments of like pure genius. I was just like so humbled and so like, happy to be a part of that. And it's just so powerful when art gets to be made like that in a collaborative process and create like just pure magic.
0: Well, we're going to hear Red Trumpet now. And I want to thank you so much for calling in. It was such a pleasure speaking with you.
3: My pleasure is all mine.
2: Thank you. Thank you. Love you.
3: I love you.
0: That's Tori Sandoval, Arturo Sandoval's son. And here is Red Trumpet.
2: I improvised that melody.
0: Really?
2: You know what? My daily routine is sit down on the piano and out of the nowhere, melody comes. That's every day. It's something out of my control. I don't write those things. I think God sent it to me.
0: That's amazing. That's beautiful. You're lucky.
2: It's very simple, you know. Because my reputation mostly amongst trumpet players and people is about my ability to play high and fast and this and that. But when I'm by myself at home, doesn't know what I play. I play melodies. My favorite composer is Sergei Rachmaninoff.
0: Really?
2: Oh, yeah.
0: We're going to take a break. I'm speaking with Arturo Sandoval, the legendary Cuban trumpeter. We'll have more in a moment. This is Press Play.

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0: 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I'm Evelyn Brand. If you're just joining me, I'm speaking with the legendary Cuban trumpeter Arturo Sandoval, who has won almost every single award you can imagine. He's released more than 40 albums. The latest is called Sangu. Well, let's talk a little bit about your early years, shall we?
1: Oh, my goodness. That, how to say it, historia antigua.
0: Old story.
1: Yeah,
0: antique like story.
1: Antique stories.
0: You began playing when you were 10?
1: Yes.
0: The trumpet?
1: Yes.
0: How did you get your first trumpet?
1: Actually, when I was like 10 years old, they opened in the city hall of my village, because I grew up in the countryside, in a little village. They opened like a kind of an academy of music, you know, for kids in the area. And then my aunt got some a little saving, and she bought me my first trumpet when I was 10 years old.
0: Mm.
1: I went to see a guy there in town. He was he was a trumpet player, and he got a good reputation to be a good trumpet teacher. I went there. I was almost 11 years old when I get there. And I said, "Maestro, I really would love you to teach me how to play the trumpet." He was an old, cranky old man with a horrible character, you know, horrible. And I said, "Okay, open the case, play something for me." I say, "I have no idea. I never tried, you know." I say, "Play something." You know, I put the trumpet out and I tried, but nothing came out. Just a little noise there or something. And he said, "Put it back in the case and go back to your house. You know, you forget about it. Don't make me waste my time. You're never going to make it. You're never going to be a trumpet player." Then I was walking there. My house was far away. I was crying all the way. I was 10 years old. And when I get home, I start crying. I opened the trumpet case. I went to the patio of the house under the mango tree. And I start blowing that thing until blood came out of the back of my lips.
0: Oh, wow.
1: And that was my cure. And then I looked to the sky and I said, "God, you're the only one who could decide who's going to make it or not."

0: naked.
1: Mm-hmm.
0: You don't know what it is in somebody else's passion and mind and determination, all those things. And then we have to give people the chance to develop what they really want to be, you know. And from that day on, I never missed day practicing. Now I'm 77 years old, and I practiced this morning already a couple of hours.
1: You have your trumpet here with you.
0: Absolutely.
1: Right,
0: this is my little friend, you know, for so many years.
1: But you said to me off mic when we were just talking before we started recording that piano is your first love.
0: Yeah, but the problem is, I'm going to tell you, in my village and probably all over the island, the people thought the piano was only for a girl, but not for the boy.
1: Really?
0: Sounds stupid, no? Sound like it's something, you know, so nonsense, you know. Mm. But I was a victim of that kind of misconception, you know. But later on, when I grew up, you know, I said, man, I want to learn to play the piano no matter what. And I'm going to tell you something. For 30 years, I got in my living room the personal piano that belongs to probably the best jazz pianist ever. I got Oscar Peterson in my living room for 30 years.
1: You have his piano?
0: Yes, yes. It's a Bösendorfer Imperial made in Vienna, Austria,
1: wow,
0: with 10 extra notes in the bottom. In the low register.
1: Really?
0: It's a beautiful instrument, 9.6 feet. You know, it's
1: did you ever play with Oscar Peterson?
0: I wish. One of my dreams. But we met a couple of times.
1: Uh-huh.
0: We met a couple of times. But when we met, he was retired already. You know.
1: Mm.
0: Yeah.
1: So, Oscar Peterson, a great. You never played with him. Another
0: no.
1: great. Whom you played with,
0: yeah,
1: and were very close with, was Dizzy Gillespie.
0: Oh yeah. By the way, I never called him Dizzy, you know, because
1: what
0: I
1: did you call him?
0: John Burks Gillespie.
1: Oh, yeah. Why didn't you call him Dizzy?
0: Because he was anything but Dizzy. Because Dizzy is a little, I don't know, slow. I don't know. Dizzy was a genius. He was extremely smart, very fast. His brain was so quick, you know, unbelievable. He was the furthest thing you could imagine of a Dizzy. But for me, he was like a second father, you know. He helped me so much over the years. But I want to share with you something which really is unbelievable. May 77, I got a phone call from the guy from the Musician Union in Havana. He said, Arturo, I know you're a big fan of Maestro Gillespie. He's coming this afternoon to Havana. I said, what a joke. Yeah, you're a funny guy. He was a friend.
1: So you already knew who he was?
0: Of course. Big time. Long time.
1: Yeah. You were a fan of his.
0: At least 10, 12, 15 years, something like that. I was listening to his music, and I knew already a lot of his licks and phrases, and then I copy in. Mm-hmm. Oh, my goodness, of course. He was my hero, you know. And he said, Arturo, no, I'm very serious. He's coming this afternoon in the jazz cruise, in the boat. They're going to get here. They're going to stay here 48 hours in Havana. I went to the harbor, and then when I saw him coming downstairs, I said, oh my goodness, oh my God, what am I going to say now? I couldn't say a word in English at all.
1: And
0: nothing.
1: He didn't speak Spanish?
0: No, zero. But God always has been so good to me. When he was walking toward me like this, I was standing there, I was like a freeze, you know. And then a guy who walked behind him and started talking to me in perfect Spanish.
1: Mm-hmm. How old were you?
0: I was 77. I think I was 26.
1: Mm-hmm.
0: 26 years old. And I say, and he said, are you a musician? I said, no. I was embarrassed to say I was a trumpet player in front of Maestro Gillespie. Okay. Final thing, Gillespie get close to me and I said, do you have a car? Say, yes, I have a car. Said, I've never been in Cuba. This is my first time. Show me the city.

0: jump in my car. At that time, I got a Plymouth 1951. It was falling apart.
1: It's probably still on the streets there.
0: Yeah. And then I just painted with tar diluted on gasoline. And that looks horrible and it smells even
1: worse. Wait, you painted tar on the outside of it?
0: Tar, like black tar that they use for the street, you know?
1: Yeah.
0: Tar.
1: As a paint.
0: Diluted in gasoline. And then it became like a paste or something. And I played with the brush.
1: And so it was a black car.
0: Yeah, horrible, horrible. And then when he jumped in the car, that was funny because he said, man, this car smelled funny. And then I explained to him through the translator, of course. And you know what he said? He was so funny. Right away, he said, you're supposed to put the car on the road, not the road on the car. And then I showed him the city for the very first time. And then at nighttime, we got a jam session. But he didn't know that I was a trumpet player at all. And then when he get there to the place, it was at a ballroom of the hotel there in Havana. I was warming up backstage, and he saw me with the trumpet. And he said, what the heck my driver is doing with the trumpet? Somebody said, no, sir, he's a trumpet player. He said, hello, he's my driver.
1: With and a then, smelling car.
0: And then I was playing that time with a Cuban band called Irakere. And we played a few tunes for them. And then we played together. You know, that was so incredible, incredible. But the good things is coming now. He come back to New York. He start talking to everyone about that band that he heard in Cuba. And one day, a few months later, we were in the rehearsal with Irakere. And the tall guy, blonde with blue eyes, and another two guys sit down there and watch the whole rehearsal. And when we finished the rehearsal, he came to us, introduced himself, and he said, hello, guys, how are you? My name is Bruce Lundwall. I am a president of CBS Records. And I'm here because I just signed your band for 3 years on CBS.
1: So Dizzy Gillespie told him about your band when he got back to New York.
0: And that was the reason. And then 1 month later, a year apart, in June 78, that guy, Mr. Lundwall, rest in peace, he put us on the plane in Havana to LaGuardia in New York. First time ever in the U.S. But listen to this. He put us on the little bus early afternoon. And they drove us to the sound check at Carnegie Hall. The first day ever in the U.S. we play Carnegie Hall.
1: That's incredible. And I just want to note for people who don't know, this band was made up of you, Chucho Valdez, and Paquita de Rivera.
0: Amongst other, you know.
1: Luminaries.
0: A group of very good musicians.
1: Let's hear some of that music. This is a song. Maybe you want to tell us a little bit about it before we hear it. It's called Chequere Son.
0: Chequere Son, yeah.
1: And what is the song?
0: I don't remember.
1: Okay, let's just hear it.

0: I didn't hear that in, oh my goodness, since the 70s.
1: Really? So
0: wow.
1: Great.
0: Check out this one. Oh my goodness.
1: So you don't listen to your old stuff?
0: You know, I prefer to listen to the radio.
1: Really?
0: to know and to hear new things, because, you know, we have to be hungry for learning, you know. Mm-hmm. The day you believe you know everything, you become a stupid person, you know. We always have things to learn. And it's always that possibility if you want to. You know? Mm-hmm. And I listen to everything, all kind of music, because you know you never know from where you're gonna take something and take something. You know.
1: Let's hear one more song from your new album,
0: please.
1: And this is a song you were talking about. Learning new things and doing new things. This is a song where you did do a new thing, where you scat.
0: Oh, yeah.
1: And then the song is called Scat. Here it is.

0: And then I played used harp. BC taught me how to play that.
1: Really?
0: Oh, yeah. He gave me the first one and he taught me how to play that.
1: About mouth harp?
0: Yeah,
1: mouth harp?
0: You got the used harp.
1: Oh, used harp.

0: That is a great one. Scat by Arturo Sandoval off the new album Sangu. So you are learning new things all the time at age 77.
1: You know what? That's the only way to improve and be a little better, you know. You have to be an eternal student, you know.
0: Mm-hmm.
1: You have to be, you know, because the most important thing, some people, you know, I don't agree at all, zero, agree with the people who made emphasis and talk about the word talent. Is passion, dedication, discipline, commitment, all those things together, you know. But the most important thing is the passion and discipline.
0: Mm-hmm.
1: And be hungry for learning. You cannot let go anything to your head and believe that you are something or you know things. The only thing I know is I don't know nothing.
0: Well, thank you so much for coming in the studio.
1: That's it.
0: Such a pleasure. Oh, you want to keep talking?
1: I was warming up now. That's okay. I don't want to abuse your time.
0: But not at all.
1: Have been a pleasure. And looking at you, your smile and your attitude or something, I swear to God, it's an inspiration. Because
0: thank you.
1: Not every time we are so lucky to be, you know, interviewed by such a beautiful person like you.
0: Thank you. That's very sweet of you. Very kind. Thank you. It's been a pleasure. And I've been a fan for a long time. So it's my honor to have you in the studio.
1: Congratulations. You've got a good taste.
0: Also, I'm old. Long time is a long time. Arturo Sandoval, his new album is called Sangu.

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Hello, world. I'm new here, and I'd like to introduce myself. I'm Olive Kimoto, and I'll be your Sonic guide for the next 2 hours. 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

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You just heard from Danish artist ML Book's seminal release, Suntub. Before that, you heard Purient, a solo project from the singer Avacopia. Next up, we have a set with some of my favorite 90s Japanese shoegazers, so stay close. 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

0: 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You just heard from some of my favorite 90s Japanese artists, from Poison Girlfriend and Color Filter to Pasteboard, which was just playing. Next up, we have a track from Long Beach-based Love Spirals Downwards from their 90s Drum and Bliss album, Flux, which is full of absolute bangers. 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
7: This is the place called KCRW Santa Monica, and this is the show called Snap. And I'm called Deirdre O'Donohue. 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

0: 89.9, this is Olive Kimoto. You just heard from New York musician and poet Vanessa Dow. Before that was Dirty Column's Future Perfect from their 96 album Fidelity, one of my top five favorite albums of all time. 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

0: You're switched into 89.9 KCRW with me, Olive Kimoto. We just went down into a trip hop portal together with James K starting off the set. And after that was a track by Australian artist, Now Always Fades. And actually, we have a single coming out in a few months, so stay tuned for that. The last you heard was, of course, Teardrop by Massive Attack. Absolute legends. 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

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Olive Kimoto here. Thank you so much for joining me for my KCRW premiere. It was so much fun to share it with you live. 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I'd love to get to know you all. And Henry Rollins is with you next, so keep on listening. 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

Fanatic, welcome. My name is Henry Rollins. I am your voice of choice right here at 89.9 FM, KCRW. As always, I am joined by my brother in Sonic Jihad, Engineer X and Engineer Amrock. Fanatic, we are the Mighty Three. We are the superstars of NPR. We are the Knights of the Friday Night, keeping the dream alive from 8 to 10 p.m., duty-bound and fanatically driven to bring you nothing but the very best 2 hours at a time. Fanatic, welcome, welcome, welcome. A tremendous gathering of tunes we have prepared for you. We're going to go back to 1998 from the Hello Nasty album. It's the Beastie Boys. This is Intergalactic.

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1: I bet you knew that was Wire doing Ex Lion Tamer from their 1977 album Pink Flag. Well, now you know for sure. Before Wire, Fanatic was Queen from their 1977 album News of the World. You heard the track Sheer Heart Attack. We start off with the Beastie Boys doing Intergalactic from Hello Nasty. And now, brand new music from that cool DC area band Continuals from the new album Never Sleep. You can find it on the Bandcamp. It's Continual with an S at the end. This track is called She Might Be a Scenester.

0: Fanatic.
1: Henry Rollins here, and that was the great Japanese band Otoboke Beaver from their Okoyashu record, released in 2016 as a compilation. Came out on the great Damnably label. You heard the track Powerful Busu. They just released at the same time two live albums. One is called Live at Taku Taku, and that is T-A-K-U twice. And the other one is called Live at Fandango. Both of them are great, and both of them were released on the Damnably label. Before Otoboke Beaver, Fanatic was Ed Schrader's Music Beat from the 2014 album Party Jail. Found out about that record many years ago from Ian Svenonius. You heard the track Laughing. Before Ed Schrader's Music Beat was Continuals, doing She Might Be a Scenester from their new album Never Sleep, which is really, really, really, really good. Ryan Nelson is the songwriter behind all that music. You might remember him from some band called Soccer Team. Fanatic, a brief break for us, but we shall return.
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4: 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And I'm called Deirdre O'Donohue. 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
1: 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And right now, Fanatic, from beautiful Melbourne, Australia, from their album Power of Now, it's season 2. This track is called Tugging at the Cable.

Phonetic, that was Holland, a.k.a. Trevor Kampman, our good pal and Sonic ally, doing a track from a record called Sodium Fawn that I don't think got a physical release. I think it resides on the Bandcamp as a download. Don't hold me to that. Anyway, the track is called Tumbleweeds Down Waverly. That's what you just heard. Before Holland, Phonetic was Sick Bags from Richmond, Virginia, from their Lost Tracks download on Bandcamp. You heard the track Boys I Used to Date. And there's been no new music from Sick Bags for quite a while, which leads me to believe they might not be playing anymore, which is too bad, because there's not one song by Sick Bags I don't like. Really, really great band. Before Sick Bags, Phonetic was Season 2 from their new album Power of Now. Really good record. You heard the track Tugging the Cable. And now, Phonetic, for their second appearance on our show, another single has been unleashed from their album called First Album. The track is called Teenage Phase. Right now, Phonetic, it's The Knights of Molino.

0: Fanatic, it's me, Henry Rollins, your voice of choice, my brother and son of Jihad, Engineer X, and Engineer Amrock Fanatic. We are the Mighty Three. We are the superstars of NPR. We are the Knights of the Friday Night, and that Fanatic was Motorhead, doing a track called No Class from a compilation of theirs called All the Aces, the Best of Motorhead. It was one of the coolest people I ever met and one of my favorite humans ever. What a good man. Before Motorhead, Fanatic was XYZ from their record Artificial Flavoring, which came out in 2018. That would be Ian Sfenonius and Didier Balducci together. You heard the XYZ track Nowhere to Go. Before XYZ was Knights of Molino, Fanatic. They have an album coming out at some point called First Album. And they just sent me the heads up on the new single from it called Teenage Phase. And that's what you heard. Fanatic, a brief break for us. We'll be right back.
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0: Fanatic, our very good pal and sonic ally, Hannah Lou, has a new album out. You remember her from her great band Cold Beat? Well, she stepped out and made a solo record called Hannah Lou, and that's L-E-W. You can find her on the Bandcamp right now. It's a really good record. Anyway, from the new Hannah Lou album called Hannah Lou, this track is called Move in Silence.

Jesus. Fanatic. That was Kim Salmon and the Surrealists from their 1997 Half a Cow Records album, You Gotta Let Me Do My Thing. The track you heard was The Zipper. Before Kim Salmon and the Surrealists was Sort Soul from Denmark from their 1983 album Dagger and Guitar, which we play every year when the weather warms up. You heard Boy in the Fire, such a great record. Before Sort Soul, Fanatic dedicated to R.J. Lawrence was The Fall from the Complete Peel Sessions. You heard the track Curious Orange, the Peel version. The I Am Curious Orange album came out in 1988. If you don't have that one, Fanatic, and you're a Fall fan, I would gently recommend you run at all speed to that record. It's great. Before the Fall, Fanatic was Buzzcocks from the Love Bites record, released on United Artists in 1978. You heard the track 16 again. And we start off with Hannah Lou from her new album called Hannah Lou. You heard the track Move in Silence. We finish the hour with great new music from Lightning Bolt from the album The Horizon Spirals, The Horizon Viral. This track is called Headless Horsefolk.

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Welcome to hour two of our show. My name is Henry Rollins, your voice of choice right here at 89.9 Superfine All the Time FM, KCRW. As always, I'm joined by my brother and Sonic Jihad, Engineer X and Engineer Amrock. Fanatic, we are the Mighty Three, we are the superstars of NPR, we are the Knights of the Friday Night, and we have another hour of great music ready to go. Fanatic, the guitar players in the next three tracks are going to display a thing that we call tone, son, tone.

Fanatic. That was David Bowie doing Queen Bitch from the 1971 album Hunky Dory. But what I wanted to point out, that was Mick Ronson on guitar, and damn, does that guy have some serious tone. Before David Bowie and Mick Ronson, Fanatic was Black Flag, Greg Ginn, amazing tone, amazing lead in that song, as Black Flag channels Richard Berry's song Louie Louie with a great Des Cadena on vocals. It was a two-song 7-inch that came out on Posh Boy in the last century. I pulled that audio from Black Flag's first 4 years CD. Before Black Flag was Van Halen, yes, Fanatic, Van Halen, from their first album, Van Halen. You're the track Ain't Talking About Love. 1978, it came out, produced by Ted Templeman. And what an amazing guitar sound Eddie Van Halen had. And I remember I saw them on that tour, and it was just so great live just to hear that sound just kind of bludgeon you over the head. A great night. Fanatic, right now, cool band from, I believe they're from Australia. They're called Vague Rituals, which is a kind of a one-man band named Leo Coit, C-O-Y-T-E. Anyway, this is Vague Rituals from the album of the same name. This track is called Radiant Buzz.

0: Fnatic, Henry Rollins here, and that was the Eddie Current Suppression Ring from Melbourne, Australia, from their 2006 album, Eddie Current Suppression Ring. You heard the track, It's All Square. What a great band. No bad songs in that catalog. Fnatic before Eddie Current was Vague Rituals from their album, Vague Rituals. You heard Radiant Buzz. That came out very recently. Fnatic, a brief break for us. We'll be right back.
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0: Fnatic, it is time yet again for our Minute with Miriam. That would be the great Miriam Linna. She, the owner and operator of the mighty Norton Records label, original drummer of the Cramps, from a really cool compilation series. I think it's three CDs or four LPs. It's called Kicksville Raw Rockabilly Acetates. And from volume two of that, we're going to listen to a band I can find nothing about called Joe, Ron, and George. This track is called Half Ton Mama.

Fanatic, that was, in my opinion, pitch perfect warm weather listening. That was Unrest doing So Sick from their amazing album Perfect Teeth, which got the 2LP remastered treatment last year. If you like that album but were on the fence about getting the new reissue of it, I would say get it without hesitation. The remastering is fantastic, and you get all these extra tracks on it. Super worthwhile. Before Unrest, Fanatic was Iggy Pop doing Sister Midnight, the single edit version from the Demos and Rarities CD from the box set Iggy and Bowie, the RCA Years, which came out in, what, in the year 2020 or so? It sells for way too much money online. Anyway, that's what you heard. Before Iggy, you heard Joe, Ron, and George doing a track called Half Ton Mama from Kicksville, the Raw Rockabilly Acetates Volume 2 on the Mighty Norton Records label. Fanatic, recently, our good pal and sonic ally, Jana Karenka, she of the cool band from Finland, Kupu, which is basically a one-person band, and the spelling of that is K-U-U-P-U-U. We have been great fans of Jana Karenka's music for many years on this show. She has a new record coming out very soon. You can find it on the Bandcamp. She's collaborating with another person whose name is not written down in front of me in my show notes. I'm so sorry. Anyway, you can go on the Bandcamp and learn more. Anyway, the collaboration is called Dramaku. Let me spell that for you. D-R-A-A-M-A-K-U-U. And the album is of the same name. And I believe it's her collaborator and Jana's names both kind of crushed together with some letters chopped off. Anyway, the first single off this record, which comes out not for a few weeks, is called Pitti, P-I-T-T-I. And it's really interesting. And Jana sent me the tracks weeks ago. I'm very grateful. And when the time is right, we will listen to more tracks from the record. I just wanted to give you a kind of a heads up on this record, because later in the year, we will be getting into it, because it's perfect warm weather listening. So right now, Fanatic is Dramaku doing a track called Pitti.

0: Fanatic, it's me, Henry Rollins, your voice, your choice, my brother and son of Jihad, Engineer X and Engineer Amrock Fanatic. We are the Mighty Three. We are the superstars of NPR. We are the Knights of the Friday Night. And Fanatic, that, of course, was The Ruts from The Crack. You heard the track Out of Order that came out in 1979 on the Virgin Records label. Before The Ruts, Fanatic was The Minutemen from the Punchline record. Came out on SST in 1981, I believe. You heard the track Issued. And before that was Drama Coup, D-R-A-A-M-A-K-U-U. You heard the track Pity, P-I-T-T-Y, from a record they have coming out later this year. You can go to Bandcamp and check it out right now. We will definitely be hearing more from that record. Really, really cool music. Fanatic, a brief break for us, but we will be right back.
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2: 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And I'm called Deirdre O'Donohue. I'm the one who puts it together.
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0: Fanatic, there is a cool fuzz record on In the Red Records. Hello, Larry, if you're listening. It's called Fuzz's Fourth Dream. And it's a bit of a compilation of rare tracks and singles. Really, really cool. From that record, this is Fuzz doing a track called Till the End of the Day.

Fanatic, that was Johnny Thunders and the Heartbreakers doing their amazing track Chinese Rocks from their album LAMF, unleashed in 1977. And before that was a band I know nothing about called The Smoke from Nuggets 2. You heard the track No More Now. I believe that single came out on the RCA label in 1967, and apparently the band is from New Zealand. Before The Smoke was Pere Ubu from their 1978 Blank Records album The Modern Dance. You heard Non-Alignment Pact. I must say, I really miss David Thomas. Before Pere Ubu was The Birthday Party doing Pleasure Avalanche, a late period birthday party song from the Peel sessions of The Birthday Party. If you've never heard those in their entirety, I would recommend you run and do not walk. Before that was Birthday Girl from the Washington, D.C. area. We haven't listened to them in a while. From the Birthday Girl download from Bandcamp, you heard Checkup. Before Birthday Girl was Fuzz with Ty Siegel and Charles Muthart in the lineup. I think Ty plays drums and Charlie plays guitar. Amazing music from the cool compilation 2LP set, I believe it is, Fuzz's Fourth Dream from the In the Red Records label. You heard Till the End of the Day, Fanatic. We finish with one of my favorite Take Me to My Happy Place bands. I don't know how to describe their music. I would just recommend you go to the Bandcamp and listen. They're called Magic Markers, M-A-G-I-K Markers. And they're just really, really, really, really cool. From their 2024 Arbitrary Signs record, A New Kind of World, we finish the night with Herbs and Burls. Fanatic, hope you dug the show. Until next week, Fanatic, from me, Henry Rollins, your voice of choice, my brother and Sonic Jihad, Engineer X, and Engineer Amrock, we the Mighty Three, the superstars of NPR, the Knights of the Friday Night, we wish you well, and stay safe, stay healthy, and stay fanatic.

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0: Good morning. One person with measles typically infects 15 people. Someone with COVID could give it to 10. For hantavirus, about 2. How the virus spreads and how public health officials are responding. It's Morning Edition from NPR News. President Trump leaves today for China, where he will meet President Xi Jinping. I'm Michelle Martin.
1: And I'm Amy Martinez. A new NPR poll finds most Americans view China as a rival or adversary. A majority also want to cut tariffs. And more people are turning to nonprofits for support. Many of those groups are cutting staff or shutting down as the Trump administration labels many nonprofits as enemies. It's Tuesday, May 12th. On this day in 1896, New York City passed the first anti-spitting law in the U.S. to stop the spread of tuberculosis. News is next.
2: Live from NPR News in Washington, I'm Corva Coleman. President Trump says the ceasefire with Iran is on, quote, massive life support. He reacted to Iran's response to a U.S. ceasefire proposal, calling it garbage. Trump is not saying what will come next. The U.S. ambassador to Israel says that Israel has provided some of its defensive Iron Dome anti-missile batteries to the United Arab Emirates. Ambassador Mike Huckabee says Israel also sent personnel to the UAE to help operate these. Iran has fired on the UAE and other targets since Israel and the U.S. attacked it more than 10 weeks ago. As the war against Iran continues, President Trump will depart for China this afternoon on a state visit. As NPR's Tamara Keith reports, trade is on the agenda.
3: The White House says President Trump intends to deliver more good deals on behalf of the country to rebalance trade with China. There is currently a trade truce between the U.S. and China after an all-out trade war last year. Melanie Hart is the senior director of the Global China Hub at the Atlantic Council.
4: The U.S. wants big purchase announcements, more access to China's rare earths, progress on fentanyl, and made-for-TV diplomatic spectacle. China's going to deliver on the spectacle. China can do spectacle better than anybody. They will also deliver on the purchases.
3: There will be bilateral meetings, a welcome ceremony, and a banquet. Tamara Keith, NPR News.
2: President Trump is musing about lifting the federal gas tax temporarily because of the war against Iran. But lifting the tax requires an act of Congress, and Trump has not publicly discussed moving on that. That wartime spike in gas prices is pushing the cost of living higher. NPR Scott Horsley reports we'll find out how much higher this morning when the Labor Department delivers its monthly scorecard on inflation.
5: You don't need the Consumer Price Index to know how the war is affecting energy prices. Just check out the sign at your corner gas station. Gasoline and diesel prices have risen sharply since the war brought tanker traffic and the Strait of Hormuz to a standstill. The high cost of jet fuel is also pushing up the price of airline tickets. Overall, forecasters expect today's report to show the annual inflation rate in April was the highest it's been in at least 2.5 years. That's likely to make the Federal Reserve cautious about cutting interest rates, despite pressure from President Trump. Last month, 3 members of the Fed's rate-setting committee hinted their next move could just as easily be a rate increase. Scott Horsley, NPR News, Washington.
2: 18 former cruise ship passengers are being monitored at the University of Nebraska. They were exposed to hantavirus. 3 former ship passengers died and several others were sickened. Most of the returned passengers to the U.S. are in Omaha, while 2 others are in Atlanta. You're listening to NPR. The U.S. Supreme Court is going to let Alabama redraw its congressional districts before this year's midterm elections. That will allow Alabama's Republican-led legislature eliminate a congressional district represented by a black Democrat. Alabama Republicans had lost a legal effort last year to redraw the district, but since the U.S. Supreme Court has gutted the Voting Rights Act, several Republican-led states are seeking to change their congressional districts. British Prime Minister Keir Starmer insists he's going to stay in his job. He's struggling to hold on to it. One of his junior cabinet members has quit today. NPR's Lauren Freyer reports from London. Starmer's own center-left Labour Party is divided on whether to keep him in office.
6: The Prime Minister's cabinet is split over whether Starmer should stay or go or set a timetable for his resignation. This is after anti-establishment parties trounced the ruling Labour Party in local elections last week, in an indication of what could happen in the next national election, expected in 3 years. Starmer has refused to resign, promises bold change to win over his, quote, doubters, but has been hemorrhaging support. If his party does force him out, it's unclear who would succeed him and when. One of the contenders, Manchester Mayor Andy Burnham, would have to win a seat in Parliament first to be eligible. Lauren Freyer, NPR News, London.
2: Miners in the Southeast Asian nation of Myanmar have uncovered a gigantic ruby. It's 11,000 carats. It weighs nearly 5 pounds, one of the largest rubies ever discovered. This is NPR.
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0: It's Morning Edition from NPR News. May Martinez in Los Angeles, California.
1: And I'm Michelle Martin in Washington, D.C. Good morning. The hantavirus outbreak that started on a cruise ship is not the next COVID. That's according to public health experts who say the risk to the public at large is extremely low. But this is a transmissible disease and, of course, a worry to the ship's passengers. In a few minutes, we'll hear from the CDC's former chief medical officer for her take on the U.S. response so far. But we will start with the details.
0: NPR's Gabriella Emanuel joins us. So why are experts saying this is not the next COVID?
2: The biggest reason is hantavirus does not spread from one person to another that easily. Now, people usually get it when they inhale virus particles from infected rodent feces, urine, or saliva. But when it does spread from one person to the next, you need to be in quite close contact. So think of a household or a nurse caring for a patient. Although I should note, from one well-documented outbreak in Argentina a few years back, we do know that it has the potential to spread in settings like a birthday party or a funeral. Scott Weaver of the University of Texas Medical Branch told me that if there are no precautions taken, then one person will spread it to two other people on average. Compare that with COVID, where the number has changed over time, but it has risen above 10 people. And for measles, 15 other people get it from one case on average. So Weaver's confident this hantavirus outbreak can be contained.
3: This is pretty close to the lower end of infectiousness, but it's high enough that we do have to take these kind of measures to prevent further spread.
2: Measures like monitoring, masking, hand washing. And another distinction from COVID, the time between being exposed to the virus and becoming contagious and sick is long, often multiple weeks. That can be annoying because you have to watch for symptoms, but it gives medical experts time to get a handle on the outbreak.
0: All right, so not the next COVID, but how serious is it for people who have it?
2: It's serious. In this outbreak, we have 9 cases so far, 3 deaths, according to the World Health Organization. Authorities say, in general, between 30 and 40% of patients die. Basically, what happens is their lungs fill up with fluid. However, that fatality rate is likely significantly lower because many mild cases go undetected. But it's still a big percentage, and there's no vaccine or specific treatment. And another thing that makes this virus serious is the early symptoms are very generic flu-like symptoms like a fever or muscle aches, meaning it can be hard to know when you need to isolate and get medical attention.
0: What else do we know about how it spreads?
2: Yeah, so it starts spreading right around the onset of symptoms and in very close contact. Yet scientists can't say definitively if it's droplets in the air or the virus lives on surfaces. What we do know is this hantavirus does not attack the upper respiratory tract or even respiratory cells as much as it attacks the blood vessels, which impact the lungs in the lower respiratory tract. That's likely part of why it does not transmit as easily as, say, the common cold. But scientists still need to learn more. Dr. Weaver actually had a grant from the federal government to study hantavirus, and the grant was terminated last May by the Trump administration. That worries Weaver. He says more investment, not less, is needed.
0: That's NPR's Gabriella Emanuel. Thank you very much.
2: Thank you.
1: We wanted to know more about the CDC's response to hantavirus so far, so we reached out to Dr. Deborah Howry. She was the agency's chief medical officer until August of last year. Dr. Howry, good morning. Thanks for joining us.
4: My pleasure.
1: So as we just heard, our current understanding is there's a very low risk to the general public. You know, in any public health situation, there's a balance between keeping people informed without raising undue alarm. Has the CDC struck that the right balance so far?
4: I don't think they have just yet. I think they're working on it, but I would like to see more daily briefings where we're hearing from the scientists directly so that I'm not the one speaking about it all the time and my colleagues, and also posting more information like they recently updated their guidance. I think it's helpful to say why it was updated, and then also when there's differences between countries, really show the data. That way people understand the transparent thinking that has gone behind these decisions.
1: Yeah. Do you have any understanding or visibility into why they're not doing daily briefings?
4: I don't. My hope is that they will. During avian influenza, we did. I know during COVID, under the prior Trump administration, they did slow those briefings down. So I think when you talk about something so regularly that it becomes routine, even boring, it really brings the drama down and people feel like they understand what's going on. So I think that's what's really important to do during this time.
1: Is there anything else the CDC should be doing now that it isn't, in your view?
4: I think the thing that I'm worried about is what will happen with a future outbreak. Right now, they are working closely with the World Health Organization because it's an emergency. But when we've withdrawn from the World Health Organization, that means that we don't work regularly with the World Health Organization. And when there's a crisis, it's not the best time to learn how to work with someone. And Department of State has just decreased the funding to CDC. So with the work that was done in Senegal just now to, you know, closely work on this outbreak through a country office, things like that, we're not going to have that visibility. So I worry about the CDC of the future.
1: What about right now? What kinds of experts on hantavirus does the CDC have now? We know that there have been, you know, significant reductions at that agency. Lots of people have also left voluntarily, such as yourself. Do they have experts on hantavirus still there?
4: They still do have experts on hantavirus. What they have lost are a lot of the senior scientists above them. So the division director, the center director, and myself that all would have supervised this left. But they do have technical experts on hantavirus as well as outbreak responses. So from a scientific standpoint, we are in good hands. The issue is we need a scientific leader, and there's no scientific leaders in the office of the director at CDC to really help with navigating these tough policy decisions.
1: So based on what you can see now from outside the agency, what's your take on how the CDC is helping that small group of Americans who were exposed to the hantavirus during that cruise?
4: So they're doing the right thing. They're assessing them, you know, looking for symptoms, thinking about daily monitoring, and ensuring that they've got access to higher levels of care should the people develop hantavirus, because it's a very serious disease. So I think the close monitoring, being very conservative up front, and considering home monitoring, if after assessment everything seems in place, is reasonable of what we know today.
1: Well, to your point, though, just a few of the Americans who were aboard that cruise ship are being treated in health facilities in Nebraska and in Georgia. Others are being monitored for symptoms at home. Does that make sense of you? I mean, does that make sense to you? I mean, is there any elevated risk of contagion if they're not in more sort of restrictive circumstances?
4: Not if they're at home and being closely monitored and being following the guidance, you know, to where they're not leaving the home, they're separate from anybody else in their family, checking temperatures, things like that. And my understanding is those that are doing the home monitoring currently are the ones that had left the ship earlier. Those that were just brought back yesterday are still undergoing an assessment because they likely had much higher and more frequent exposures.
1: Before we let you go, we know now that a lot of people rejected public health guidance during the early days of the COVID pandemic. Do you think that those folks who were exposed are likely to do what local health officials ask?
4: I think they will, because this time, you know, it's really serious for these people with a 30 to 50% fatality rate. What I would hope, though, is that our political leaders would really talk about the importance of following this guidance. We have seen that political leaders before, particularly in this administration, Secretary Kennedy, has not been one to really stand behind data and science. So we need his voice to do that.
1: Dr. Deborah Howery is a former chief medical officer at the CDC. She's now a senior fellow at the Yale School of Public Health. Dr. Howery, thanks so much for talking with us once again.
4: My pleasure. Good morning.
0: The abortion pill mifepristone is still available through telemedicine. That could change this week. As NPR's Selena Simmons-Duffin explains, the Supreme Court pushed back its own deadline to weigh in on the latest abortion case.
5: The case is Louisiana versus the Food and Drug Administration, and here are the basics. Louisiana bans abortion. The state argues the FDA is undermining its ban by allowing telemedicine access to the abortion pill mifepristone. Louisiana Attorney General Liz Murrell told a Senate committee in January that the FDA must change its prescribing rules.
6: Until then, Louisiana's efforts to protect mothers and their unborn children and to hold out-of-state abortion pill traffickers accountable for the harm they inflict will be all but futile.
5: In April, a district court put the case on hold, but a panel of appeals court judges agreed with the state's argument and ended telemedicine access to mifepristone immediately all over the country. Two drug makers quickly appealed the decision to the Supreme Court, which brings us to this temporary stay. Mifepristone can still be prescribed online and sent through the mail, but the future is up in the air.
7: I mean, it's been incredibly unsettling.
5: That's Helen Weems. She's a family nurse practitioner who owns All Families Healthcare in Whitefish, Montana. Abortion is legal in Montana, but many residents live in extremely remote areas and can't travel easily to the doctor, so telemedicine access is key. Since FDA prescribing rules apply everywhere, providers like Weems are preparing to use more doses of a different medication called misoprostol for abortion in case mifepristone can no longer be provided remotely.
7: So we're getting ready with our protocols and our patient guides and working with our online pharmacies to make sure that we can pivot immediately to misoprostol only protocol.
5: One twist in this story is the FDA, the named defendant in the lawsuit. Over the past week, the drug makers and Louisiana filed briefs arguing their position to the justices. But the Trump administration's FDA filed nothing. It's still not clear what the agency, whose authority is a key issue in this case, thinks the justices should do next. Selena Simmons-Duffin, NPR News, Washington.

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6: This is Morning Edition from NPR News. I'm Michelle Martin.
7: And I'm A. Martinez. Nebraska is holding its primary today. One key race that could help determine the balance of power in the House is in the state's 2nd congressional district. That seat has been held by Republican Congressman Don Bacon since 2017, but with his retirement, Democrats see the race as an opportunity to pick up a seat in a red state. Molly Ashford from Nebraska Public Media joins us from Omaha. So, Molly, why do Democrats think they have a chance in this district?
8: Well, Nebraska's 2nd district is pretty politically diverse. It's sometimes called the blue dot since Nebraska is one of two states that awards electoral votes by congressional district, and voters in the district have awarded that single vote to Democrats in the last two presidential elections. Bacon has proven to be hard to beat, even in great years for Democrats at the presidential level. He's more moderate, and he's bucked President Trump on some issues like tariff power and funding for Ukraine. So with his retirement, Democrats think they finally have an opportunity to flip it.
7: Okay, will Republicans, you think, continue to run on that more moderate platform?
8: There's only one person running for the Republican nomination. His name is Brinker Harding. He is currently the vice president of Omaha's city council, and he's actually embracing Trump and MAGA messaging far more than Bacon ever has. He has received a full endorsement from Trump and is part of a national MAGA majority program to elect Trump-aligned Republicans. Bacon, on the other hand, has been criticized by Trump for years.
7: What have you heard from voters?
8: Voters from both parties are feeling pretty confident about their chances in November. Here's Emily Anderson, who says this is the best chance Dems have had to flip the seat since she moved to Nebraska 8 years ago.
9: This definitely feels like the best shot we've ever had. It seems most promising. It really obviously helps if Don Bacon retired.
8: And here's John Nelson, who put his Harding yard sign out early. Nelson says he thinks Harding will try to emulate Bacon's moderate approach, even if he has to campaign to the right so that he doesn't alienate Trump voters.
10: He's moderate on things. He's thoughtful, reasonable. He's got experience, and I think he's a level head.
8: Now, Nelson also said that Republicans' chances of holding the seat in November could be dependent on who Democrats pick today in the primary.
7: And what does the Democratic race look like?
8: It's a crowded and contentious and expensive primary for Democrats. There will be 7 Democratic names on the ballot today. The two candidates seen as the front runners are John Kavanaugh, who's a state representative in the Nebraska legislature, and Denise Powell, who started and ran a PAC to elect female candidates at the state level. The district is not a stranger to contested primaries, but there have been millions of outside PAC dollars poured into advertising in this race, which is definitely out of the ordinary. Most of that has come from Democratic groups supporting Powell or opposing Kavanaugh, though a Republican PAC has also run anti-Kavanaugh ads in the last week of the race. A lot of the ads from these PACs have focused on potential legislative consequences if Kavanaugh wins. If he gets sent to Washington, the Republican governor would get to appoint a replacement to finish out his term. And even though Republicans have a supermajority already, some Democrats worry losing a seat in a reliable district could have consequences at the state house, including potentially changing how the state votes for president to eliminate that blue dot.
7: All right, that's Nebraska Public Media's Molly Ashford in Omaha. Molly, thanks.
8: Thank you.
6: Charitable nonprofits say they are facing an existential crisis as targets of the Trump administration. NPR's Jennifer Ledden reports on a new survey that warns some of those groups are struggling to survive.
11: Since President Trump took office last year, his administration has repeatedly cut or held up federal funding for nonprofits, part of its mission to shrink the size of government, it says. It's also made broad allegations of fraud or domestic terrorism and threatened to revoke some groups' tax-exempt status.
12: The sector is really at an inflection point and in a crisis right now.
11: Alicia Smith-Arriaga is with the Center for Effective Philanthropy, which surveyed nearly 400 nonprofit CEOs. Nearly three-quarters say they face increasing demand for services, even as many have had to cut staff, pull back, or even shut down.
12: Organizations that provide meals to seniors and those seniors aren't receiving those services. Domestic violence victims who aren't receiving the services that they need.
11: President Trump has also called programs that support diversity or transgender rights radical, wasteful, and illegal. Smith-Arriaga says groups working in those areas are more likely to have seen a hit to their budget. And in a new move last month, the administration charged the Southern Poverty Law Center with money laundering and fraud for the way it infiltrated right-wing extremist groups. The civil rights organization denies the allegations. Now, there is a long history of American presidents from both parties going after groups they don't like.
13: But it's mostly happened behind closed doors.
11: Benjamin Soskis is with the Urban Institute, a think tank focused on upward mobility. Despite such targeting, he says there has always been bipartisan support for charity as fundamentally American. But today, the Trump administration openly portrays many nonprofits as an enemy to go after.
13: Targeting itself has become a kind of normalized and even celebrated function of government.
11: Soskis says that poses a challenge to democracy, and there is a history of it around the world.
13: One dynamic that defines authoritarian regimes is their explicit hostility to an independent civil society.
11: But Scott Walter says U.S. charities and the foundations that support them need more scrutiny. He heads the Capital Research Center, a free market think tank that studies how such groups spend their money. And he thinks most Americans would agree it should not be for things like DEI and LGBTQ rights.
14: We have not always lived up to this, obviously. But constitutionally, we're not supposed to be segregating and treating differently people by race or sex or religion.
11: Walter hopes the administration's actions lead some groups to rethink their mission.
14: I'd love to see foundations take a serious look at what they're funding and say, you know, maybe we have to make people's lives better instead of advocating for a variety of basically political causes.
11: Smith-Arriaga with the Philanthropy Center says nonprofits do help Americans every day at libraries and after-school programs, with job training, mental health services, and disaster relief.
12: And because nonprofits are doing that quietly often, you know, or seamlessly, we don't realize the important role they play until they're gone.
11: 29,000 nonprofit jobs were cut last year alone, she says, and millions more are at risk if groups keep losing government funding. Jennifer Ludden, NPR News, Washington.
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0: Live from NPR News in Washington, I'm Dave Mattingly. President Trump is describing the current U.S. ceasefire with Iran as being on what he calls massive life support. The president characterizes Iran's response to his latest proposal for ending the war as garbage. Iran is expected to be one of the major issues when Trump travels to Beijing this week for talks with China's President Xi Jinping. The U.S. Supreme Court is clearing the way for Alabama to eliminate a congressional district that's represented by a black Democrat ahead of the November midterm elections. NPR's Hansi Lo Wong says this follows the High Court's recent ruling that further limited the Voting Rights Act.
1: Republican state officials in Alabama had lost a legal fight last year over the state's congressional map after finding that a proposed map by state lawmakers intentionally discriminated against black voters. A lower federal court ruled Alabama should keep using a court-drawn map to get in line with the Voting Rights Act. That map includes two districts where black voters in Alabama have a realistic opportunity to elect their preferred candidate. But after the Supreme Court recently weakened the Voting Rights Act's protections against racial discrimination and redistricting, Alabama Republicans asked the justices to speed up their consideration of whether to review their state's congressional map again. The High Court agreed and has thrown out the lower court ruling that required Alabama to use its current map for this year's midterms. Hansi Lo Wong, NPR News.
0: This is NPR News from Washington. Some businesses that applied for tariff refunds are expected to begin receiving money this week, nearly 3 months after the U.S. Supreme Court struck down most of the president's levies as illegal. NPR's Alina Selyuk reports.
2: The U.S. government took about 2 months to set up an online system where companies that paid the illegal tariffs could request their money back. That's an estimated $166 billion, though not all of it is being processed in this first wave. U.S. Customs has also acknowledged that it did reject more than a third of refund claims for technical and data errors, though importers can refile. As of about 2 weeks ago, the agency said it had accepted claims covering about a fifth of all the shipments that are due refunds. Nike is the latest big company to face a class action lawsuit that argues shoppers should get a cut of any refunds because they paid the costs through higher prices. Nike declined comment. Alina Selyuk, NPR News.
0: The mayor of Arcadia, California, has resigned after agreeing to plead guilty to acting as an illegal agent for a foreign government. 58-year-old Eileen Wang was charged last month with one count of doing the bidding of Chinese officials without giving prior notification to the U.S. government, as required by law. The city manager says the case does not involve city finances or staff. I'm Dave Mattingly, NPR News, in Washington.
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2: It's Morning Edition from NPR News. I'm A. Martinez in Los Angeles, California.
3: And I'm Michelle Martin in Washington, D.C. Good morning. President Trump says he has a great relationship with China's President Xi Jinping. That relationship will be put to the test this week during Trump's visit to Beijing.
4: Look, I respect him a lot, and hopefully he respects me.
2: That was Trump Monday in the Oval Office. The White House is keeping expectations for the trip tame. Trade is a major agenda item, but the war with Iran is also likely to get attention.
3: NPR senior political correspondent Tamara Keith is on the line with us now before traveling to China on Air Force One. Good morning, Tam.
5: Good morning.
3: So what is Trump looking to get out of this trip?
5: Well, China is known for putting on a spectacular show for visiting leaders, which is something Trump clearly wants and is likely to get. There will be bilateral meetings, a tea, a grand banquet, and a no doubt spectacular welcome ceremony at the Great Hall of the People. This is what Trump said about his expectations earlier this year.
6: I mean, that's going to be a wild one. I said, but we have to put on the biggest display you've ever had in the history of China. You know, last time I went to China, President Xi, he treated me so well.
5: Now, in terms of substance, that is less clear. The White House says Trump intends to deliver more good deals on behalf of the country to rebalance trade with China. They are expected to discuss the idea of a U.S.-China Board of Trade, which would represent a further cooling of what had been a very active and escalating trade war during Trump's first year back in office.
3: So what might be in those deals that the White House is talking about?
5: Observers expect China to announce purchases of additional soybeans and other farm products, and maybe even Boeing airplanes. Announcing big purchase agreements is a trademark of Trump foreign trips, but these things have often turned out to be less than meets the eye. More than a dozen big-name corporate executives are traveling as part of the U.S. delegation, including Apple's Tim Cook, Tesla's Elon Musk, and Kelly Ortberg, the CEO of Boeing. But Melanie Hart, the senior director of the Global China Hub at the Atlantic Council, says there are still meetings happening this week to lay the groundwork for Trump's trip.
7: Everything is still in flux. At this point, normally, at least the economic deliverables would be nailed in. That is not the case. So this is going to be evolving up until the last minute.
5: She says this summit will look polite on the surface, but tactically, it's going to be a rugby match with both sides grappling for advantage.
3: That is quite an image. But what are they grappling over?
5: What are they not grappling over? The experts I've spoken to say both sides want to stabilize the relationship. Otherwise, this visit wouldn't have gone ahead in the shadow of the Iran war. But they have very different goals. Dennis Wilder is a professor at Georgetown University who was a top advisor on China to President George W. Bush.
8: The world's greatest power, the world's greatest emerging power, inevitably are in conflict, and particularly because the value systems are so different.
5: While other presidents scolded Xi about human rights and warned him to leave Taiwan alone, Trump has at least publicly been more focused on deals and admiration for the power that President Xi wields within China. It's worth noting this is just the first of what could be four meetings between the leaders this year, depending on how this one goes.
3: That's NPR's Tamara Keith. Tam, thank you, and safe travels.
5: You're welcome.
3: One trade issue that is likely to come up between Trump and Xi is China's control over rare earth elements. Our co-host Steve Inskeep is in China this week with an NPR team covering Trump's visit. They're also looking into how the U.S. is trying to generate its own rare earth supply. Listen for that reporting later this week on Morning Edition.
2: With President Trump heading to China, how do Americans feel about the country and the U.S. relationship with it? NPR partnered with the Chicago Council on Foreign Affairs and Ipsos to poll Americans and find out. For the results, NPR senior political editor and correspondent Domenico Montanaro joins us. Domenico, so what jumps out to you from the surveys?
9: Well, what we found from two polls that were done by Ipsos over the last couple of months is that Americans largely view China as an economic rival, one that's seeking global dominance. Again, economically, not as much militarily, but Americans also want to maintain a strong trading relationship with China and would like to see tariffs reduced to keep costs to U.S. consumers down.
2: All right, so let's talk about those tariffs, because that has been a big part of Trump's economic agenda and expected to be part of the talks this week. So what more did you find out about Americans' views on tariffs?
9: Well, 3/4 view tariffs as bad for the cost of living in the United States. 6 in 10 say that they're bad for creating American jobs. 62% oppose significantly reducing trade between the U.S. and China because of those potential greater costs for American consumers. That's, by the way, a change from 2020 and 2021 when Ipsos polled on this before. Back then, majorities said that they would be in favor of reducing trade between the countries, even if it meant costs to U.S. consumers going up. Of course, that was before Trump's tariffs went into effect, obviously, and with Americans feeling the pinch economically now, they want lower prices. And with so many things Americans buy being made in China, those tariffs have driven the cost of things up. And that certainly puts a lot of pressure on this administration, which people are looking to bring costs down.
2: Yeah, pretty high numbers against tariffs. Does that mean that maybe we're seeing more agreement across political parties?
9: In some respects, but there are also some pretty sharp divides, too, on this question. You know, roughly 2/3 of Republicans, for example, say that tariffs are good for creating jobs and for the U.S. economy. Strong majorities of independents and Democrats disagree with that. But clearly, a good amount of Republicans have largely bought into the Trump administration line on tariffs, even if they're largely split on whether they've been good for their own standard of living.
2: So President Trump, of course, sees an imbalance in the trade relationship with China and wants China to buy more American-made products and goods. So what did respondents say about that?
9: Yeah, on that, 72% say that they want to see tariffs reduced toward China in exchange for buying of more U.S. agricultural products, for example. But there are some things that they're wary of, like U.S. companies selling sensitive high-tech products to China. 69% of the respondents said that they want to see that prohibited. That's not surprising when you consider that a majority of Americans see China as either a rival or an adversary, though more see it as a rival. But of the 10 countries that were asked about in these surveys, only Russia was viewed more antagonistically.
2: One of the things also likely on the agenda for the president in China is Iran. Iran is something of a strategic partner of China, and China buys a lot of Iranian oil. So what do the surveys show?
9: Well, some things really stood out. The war is viewed as being bad for everything from U.S. national security to the U.S.'s reputation abroad and the cost of living here in the United States. And even though a majority say that the war is bad for China overall, more people thought that the war has been good for China's position in the world than for U.S. national security or America's reputation around the globe.
2: That's NPR senior political editor and correspondent Domenico Montanaro. Thanks for bringing us the numbers.
9: You got it.

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6: Good morning, me Martinez. The London townhouse where the Beatles recorded their final album and played their last concert together is becoming a museum. Three Savile Row is famous for the rooftop performance the Beatles played in 1969. Police eventually showed up and pulled the plug. The Beatles used to use the building as their headquarters, but it was later turned into an Abercrombie & Fitch store. Now, if Ringo and Paul visit, they'll get back to where they once belonged. I had to do it. It's Morning Edition.
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8: It's Morning Edition from NPR News. I'm Michelle Martin.
6: And Mae Martinez. Some of Stephen Colbert's final guests for his CBS late night show were a bit unusual. His competitors. Monday night he had on Jimmy Kimmel from ABC, Jimmy Fallon and Seth Meyers from NBC, and John Oliver from HBO. They kicked off Colbert's final 2 weeks of shows. His late show program was canceled by CBS and will air its final episode May 21st. CBS has said it canceled Colbert for financial reasons, but fans and media analysts have suggested the network's owner, Paramount, was also silencing Colbert's criticism of President Trump. Kimmel's show was suspended briefly last year after the FCC chair threatened ABC affiliates over some of Kimmel's comments, and Kimmel had a question for Colbert's audience last night.
9: When I got knocked off the air for a few days, people canceled Disney Plus. Why aren't you people canceling Paramount Plus? Because you didn't have it in the first place?
10: Well, Jimmy.
6: NPR critic at large Eric Deggans was watching last night. Eric, so how unusual is it to have these five hosts to appear together on one TV show?
11: Well, you know, several of these hosts are direct competitors, but they seem to have deliberately built up their friendships and rejected this competitive hostility from previous generations of hosts. I mean, David Letterman, the first host of The Late Show, went to CBS in 1993 when he was passed over in favor of Jay Leno to take over Johnny Carson's Tonight Show on NBC. And later, Conan O'Brien briefly took over The Tonight Show, but Leno eventually got that hosting job back. And Carson himself was also notoriously competitive. But these five current hosts have done a podcast together and they've shown up for each other, even amid criticism from President Trump and his wife. In fact, Colbert asked a question about that last night on his CBS show to the other hosts. Let's listen.
12: Did it ever occur to you that you'd be doing a job that the President of the United States would have strong feelings about?
9: You know, it's even weirder. We're doing a job that his wife has strong feelings about.
13: Well, most of us have avoided that part.
9: Yeah, that's true.
6: So did any of them talk about the politics behind Colbert's cancellation?
11: Well, this was a subject that Kimmel in particular seemed eager to bring up. I mean, he said at one point he was waiting for, quote, angry Stephen to come out and trash everybody. But, you know, Colbert has been steadfast about not criticizing CBS, even while saying he was surprised by the cancellation. So critics like me think it's odd that Paramount didn't even try to cut costs on The Late Show. They announced the cancellation just as they were seeking approval from the federal government for a merger deal. And instead, they're ending a franchise that's lasted for more than 30 years.
6: So did Colbert give any sign or indication about what he might do later in the future?
11: Well, you know, they joked about Colbert moving over to ABC this summer when Kimmel famously takes time off and brings in guest hosts. And I got to say, as a fan of late night, it would be kind of awesome to see Colbert move to CBS's biggest late night competitor. But Colbert seems to be trying to leave the network gracefully. And for those who claim that late night TV is a dying genre, Kimmel insisted that the five shows together draw more audience over broadcast and online platforms than Johnny Carson's show did in its heyday. I mean, I think these hosts have learned that they're stronger standing together. And to that end, they announced release of a special edition of their podcast, Strike Force 5, on Wednesday. And Kimmel's going to air a rerun of on Colbert's final episode day on May 21st so he doesn't compete against them.
6: That's NPR critic at large, Eric Deggans. Eric, thanks.
11: Thank you.
6: It's Morning Edition from NPR News. I'm E. Martinez.
8: And I'm Michelle Martin.

0: It's Morning Edition from NPR News. I'm Michelle Martin.
1: Anime Martinez. Clips have conquered the internet. Short excerpts of longer videos are everywhere. And there's an army of clippers who are paid by the view. NPR's Bobby Allen spoke to one of them.
2: Emre Barukto was scraping by in Belgium, doing a little bit of everything. Cleaning cars, working a night shift in a warehouse, making sandwiches at Subway during the day. When he wasn't working, 25-year-old Barukto would take out his iPhone and turn long interviews of influencers into snippets and post them to Instagram.
3: And then one random night, I saw a notification saying that I earned $12. And I was like, okay, cool. This is okay. And then 2 weeks later, I made $2,500.
2: Barukto was getting paid when someone would buy something from a link he placed in a video clip. He got so good at it that he started doing it for other influencers and entrepreneurs. Eventually, he quit his job to be a full-time clipper.
3: I saw a lot of clippers that quit after a week because they didn't get any views. But I've been at this game for more than 3 years.
2: Barukto now has a YouTube page where he teaches people how to make clipping into a side hustle or even a lucrative career, set to dramatic violins, of course.
3: I generated over 1.1 million followers, not just on one account, but across 6 different clipping pages. I grew all of them past 100K followers, some even past 200K followers. And I'm going to show you exactly how I did it.
2: It's not the first time somebody on YouTube has pitched a way for you to get rich quick, but thousands of people have followed his lead. And that's because there are now marketplaces where agencies upload videos and allow anyone to clip them for cash. Some recent bounties include an agency offering $1 per 1,000 views of clips of Major League Baseball games, and an artificial intelligence startup offering $25 every 1,000 views of clips about its product. The founder of a clipping agency told me that clipping is the modern form of a TV ad. Grab a slice of people's attention as they scroll. Barukto agrees with that. He says instead of going through Google or Meta to advertise, people are now just posting a flood of clips to social media. He says the pitch to brands usually goes something like this.
3: We can create a mass clipping campaign. We have a network of clippers. Let us post all of that content. And you don't post videos on Meta ads. You don't waste money on that.
2: Not everyone is buying into the clipping economy. Longtime advertising executive Lou Pascalis of AJL Advisory says clippers are creating a lose-lose-lose situation.
4: That doesn't really satisfy the consumer, doesn't really deliver good value to the advertiser, and strips the originator of the content an opportunity to monetize that content and pay the individual who created it. So it's a perfectly terrible problem.
2: Analyst Ed Elson recently published a Substack piece called The Clip Economy, arguing that the measure of success is no longer how many people watch an episode of something, but how many people saw the clips.
5: They are essentially taking over the entire media ecosystem.
2: Elson is the co-host of the podcast Prof G Markets with New York University marketing professor Scott Galloway. Elson says clips are increasingly a path for people to jumpstart their careers as influencers. He's learning that for himself in real time.
5: Something changed for me when a few people in a row came up to me on the street. They said, hey, you're Ed Elson. You're the Prof G Markets guy. I said, oh, yeah. You listen to the podcast? I said, oh, no, I don't listen to the podcast, but I love your clips.
2: So his goal now? To make his podcast into even more clips. Bobby Allen, NPR News.
0: So many up-and-coming artists struggle to get noticed. So for the past 12 years, the folks at NPR's music division have held a contest for unsigned artists. And today, we reveal the winner of the 2026 Tiny Desk Contest. To do the honors, Bobby Carter of NPR Music is here. Hello.
6: Good morning, Michelle. How are you?
0: I'm okay. So before we hear the winning entry, You were part of a team of judges that included 9 musicians and industry insiders. How many entries did you get this year? And what are you generally listening for?
6: This year, we got over 6,000 entries.
0: Wow.
6: And we're looking for something that we've never heard before. We're looking for some emotion. We're looking for something that we didn't even know we were looking for. You know what I mean? And I think we got that this year.
0: Okay. It's time. Cue the dramatic music.
6: Yes. Yes.
0: Bobby, who is it?
6: We are so thrilled to announce that Cure for Paranoia has won this year's Tiny Desk Contest.
0: Okay, and what's the winning song?
6: The song is called No Brainer.
0: Okay, here it is.

0: You're right there.
1: Yes.
0: Okay, so tell us about Cure for Paranoia.
1: Well, they're from Dallas, Texas, led by an MC by the name of Cameron McLeod. This is their fourth entry. And every year, we pin it on the board and say, this is the one to beat. And we get so much versatility, so much creativity. Every year we've seen them, they present a new version of themselves. Yes, we hear this part right here, but it goes into something else, like it goes to another movement.
2: America, this is embarrassing. This is only the beginning. America. We need to take the whole country and put it in rice and then reset the factory settings. America. We need an apocalypse, probably. Oddly enough, I think even a rapture here wouldn't suffice. America. If Jesus came back to this planet, they'd see he was black and then say he was the Antichrist.
1: It just blows you away. He has a lot to say. He has an
0: interesting backstory,
1: just from the name of the band, how it's the music has helped his mental health. I think we've landed on a gold mine with this band and Cameron.
0: And by the way, there's a video on YouTube of this performance.
1: Yeah.
0: If you want to listen more later. I've got to tell you, they don't sound like amateurs.
1: No, they've been doing this for a long time. Yeah. Again, I'm glad you said that, because the musicality is at a high level. These are not amateurs. They are ready. They are ready right now.
0: So what happens now? Like, what does winning the Tiny Desk contest mean for these artists and other artists?
1: Yeah,
0: won?
1: Well, first and foremost, they'll be right here in D.C. playing at the Tiny Desk very soon. But we also take them on a 10-city tour. We link them with an industry insider to help them out, help move them along this crazy music industry. And hopefully it's the start of something great. Hey, listen, not for nothing, I think, you know, this band has a following already. I think this is going to put a little bit of lighter fluid on a flame that's already popping.
0: All right, that is Bobby Carter of NPR Music introducing us to the winner of this year's Tiny Desk Contest, the band Cure for Paranoia. You can hear an interview with bandleader Cameron McLeod later this afternoon on All Things Considered. Bobby, thank you.
1: Thank you, Michelle.
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5: 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It's so wonderful to have you. It's 5 a.m.
0: Good morning. One person with measles typically infects 15 people. Someone with COVID could give it to 10. For hantavirus, about 2. How the virus spreads and how public health officials are responding. It's Morning Edition from NPR News. President Trump leaves today for China, where he will meet President Xi Jinping. I'm Michelle Martin.
4: And I'm A. Martinez. A new NPR poll finds most Americans view China as a rival or adversary. A majority also want to cut tariffs. And more people are turning to nonprofits for support. Many of those groups are cutting staff or shutting down as the Trump administration labels many nonprofits as enemies. It's Tuesday, May 12th. On this day in 1896, New York City passed the first anti-spitting law in the U.S. to stop the spread of tuberculosis. News is next.
6: Live from NPR News in Washington, I'm Korva Coleman. The government of Kuwait is accusing Iran of sending a team to attack a Kuwaiti island. The attack was foiled. Iran has attacked Kuwait since the U.S. and Israel began the war more than 10 weeks ago. The news comes as President Trump has rejected Iran's response to a U.S. proposed peace plan. The federal government will release a new report on inflation today. It will show how much the war in Iran is affecting consumer prices. NPR's Scott Horsley says nowhere is that more obvious than at the gas pumps.
7: AAA says the average price of regular gas today is $4.50 a gallon. That's up more than a buck and a half since the war began. And that's expected to be a significant driver of inflation in April, just as it was in March. Forecasters think the annual inflation rate last month climbed to 3.7, maybe 3.8%. If so, that would be the highest inflation we've seen in at least 2.5 years.
6: NPR's Scott Horsley reporting. Virginia Democrats are going to the U.S. Supreme Court with a request on redistricting. Recently, Virginia voters narrowly approved a redistricting plan that would have given Democrats the chance to draw 4 districts more favorable to their candidates. But Virginia's state Supreme Court overturned that. From member station VPM, Jad Khalil reports the Virginia Democrats are asking the U.S. Supreme Court to pause the state court's ruling.
8: Democrats in Virginia have been rushing to join an effort to counter a gerrymandering push President Trump started in July. Last month, voters approved the constitutional amendment that would lead to a map with a big advantage for Democrats. But Friday, the Supreme Court of Virginia ruled that the legislature didn't follow the state constitution's amendment process. Meanwhile, Republicans this week in Alabama, Louisiana, and South Carolina are taking steps to redistrict at Trump's urging after the Supreme Court weakened protections for minority voters. For NPR News, I'm Jad Khalil in Richmond.
6: Some pancreatic cancer patients are expressing hope following successful clinical trials of new treatments. NPR's Yuki Noguchi reports some hope that science might outrun the deadly cancer.
9: Vicki Stinson has defied odds typical for pancreatic cancer patients. The Arizona native was diagnosed at a late stage. A doctor gave Stinson months, not years, to live. 2 years on, Stinson is alive and has felt well, thanks to a drug in a clinical trial, daraxonrasib, that is so promising, the Food and Drug Administration expanded access for patients prior to its approval. Stinson notes there are other promising treatments as well.
10: It feels like it's so close, and I kind of feel like a ripe tomato on a vine. And it's like, if I can just keep holding on for a little bit longer, this just might work for me.
9: Yuki Noguchi, NPR News.
6: You're listening to NPR News from Washington. President Trump has nominated Cameron Hamilton to be the administrator of the Federal Emergency Management Agency. Hamilton was fired last year as the acting FEMA administrator. He was ousted after he told Congress FEMA should not be eliminated. Weather forecasters are warning parts of Central California could see temperatures rise into the triple digits later today. The heat will last through tomorrow. But in the Midwest, Northeast, and New England, freeze warnings are posted this morning. Last night, Late Night host Stephen Colbert invited 5 fellow late night TV hosts to one of his final shows before it goes off the air May 21st. As NPR's Mandalay Del Barco reports, the cancellation was a topic of conversation and jokes.
11: Joining Stephen Colbert were John Oliver, Seth Meyers, and the 2 Jimmys, Kimmel and Fallon. They call themselves Strike Force 5, also the name of the podcast they hosted during the Hollywood writers' strike. Here's Colbert.
12: Late night is in a bit of a weird spot right now, spoiler alert.
11: CBS Paramount Plus canceled Colbert's show, citing financial reasons, though many fans say it was retribution for Colbert skewering President Trump. Kimmel said fans should be outraged by the ending of The Late Show.
13: When I got knocked off the air for a few days, people canceled Disney Plus. Why aren't you people canceling Paramount Plus? Because you didn't have it in the first place?
11: Colbert announced that Strike Force 5 will reunite on Wednesday for an emergency podcast. Mandalit Del Barco, NPR News.
6: And I'm Corva Coleman, NPR News from Washington.
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5: All right, dears, today we have some areas of low clouds, fog, highs in the upper 60s. Tonight, dropping down into the low to mid 50s. UV index, though, is going to be blazing. It's going to be at a 9, so watch out for that. Good air quality, coastal and inland, moderate from Antelope Valley to Temecula, unhealthy San Bernardino to Victor Valley, dears, so do take good care. Downtown LA is 57, Santa Ana 61, Lancaster 60. It's 57 in Santa Monica, so hey, drive safe, keep layered, and stay with us. It's 507.
4: It's Morning Edition from NPR News. Mae Martinez in Los Angeles, California.
0: And I'm Michelle Martin in Washington, D.C. Good morning. The hantavirus outbreak that started on a cruise ship is not the next COVID. That's according to public health experts who say the risk to the public at large is extremely low. But this is a transmissible disease and, of course, a worry to the ship's passengers. In a few minutes, we'll hear from the CDC's former chief medical officer for her take on the U.S. response so far. But we will start with the details.
4: NPR's Gabriella Emanuel joins us. So why are experts saying this is not the next COVID?
17: The biggest reason is hantavirus does not spread from one person to another that easily. Now, people usually get it when they inhale virus particles from infected rodent feces, urine, or saliva. But when it does spread from one person to the next, you need to be in quite close contact. So think of a household or a nurse caring for a patient. Although I should note from one well-documented outbreak in Argentina a few years back, we do know that it has the potential to spread in settings like a birthday party or a funeral. Scott Weaver of the University of Texas Medical Branch told me that if there are no precautions taken, then one person will spread it to two other people on average. Compare that with COVID, where the number has changed over time, but it has risen above 10 people. And for measles, 15 other people get it from one case on average. So Weaver's confident this hantavirus outbreak can be contained.
18: This is pretty close to the lower end of infectiousness, but it's high enough that we do have to take these kind of measures to prevent further spread.
17: Measures like monitoring, masking, hand washing. And another distinction from COVID, the time between being exposed to the virus and becoming contagious and sick is long, often multiple weeks. That can be annoying because you have to watch for symptoms, but it gives medical experts time to get a handle on the outbreak.
4: All right, so not the next COVID, but how serious is it for people who have it?
17: It's serious. In this outbreak, we have 9 cases so far, 3 deaths, according to the World Health Organization. Authorities say, in general, between 30 and 40% of patients die. Basically, what happens is their lungs fill up with fluid. However, that fatality rate is likely significantly lower because many mild cases go undetected. But it's still a big percentage, and there's no vaccine or specific treatment. And another thing that makes this virus serious is the early symptoms are very generic flu-like symptoms, like a fever or muscle aches, meaning it can be hard to know when you need to isolate and get medical attention.
4: What else do we know about how it spreads?
17: Yeah, so it starts spreading right around the onset of symptoms and in very close contact. Yet scientists can't say definitively if it's droplets in the air or the virus lives on surfaces. What we do know is this hantavirus does not attack the upper respiratory tract or even respiratory cells as much as it attacks the blood vessels, which impact the lungs in the lower respiratory tract. That's likely part of why it does not transmit as easily as, say, the common cold. But scientists still need to learn more. Dr. Weaver actually had a grant from the federal government to study hantavirus, and the grant was terminated last May by the Trump administration. That worries Weaver. He says more investment, not less, is needed.
19: You mentioned an outbreak in Argentina a few years ago. What was learned then?
17: It happened in 2018, 2019, and one man spread the virus to 33 other people with 11 deaths total. So deadly, but not huge. Researchers found that the genetic makeup of that virus was almost exactly the same as in an outbreak two decades earlier, meaning this hantavirus does not seem to mutate quickly. That's good news insofar as it's a known virus. And with the right public health precautions, it shouldn't spread too far.
19: That's NPR's Gabriella Emanuel. Thank you very much.
17: Thank you.
0: We wanted to know more about the CDC's response to hantavirus so far, so we reached out to Dr. Deborah Howry. She was the agency's chief medical officer until August of last year. Dr. Howry, good morning. Thanks for joining us.
20: My pleasure.
0: So as we just heard, our current understanding is there's a very low risk to the general public. You know, in any public health situation, there's a balance between keeping people informed without raising undue alarm. Has the CDC struck the right balance so far?
20: I don't think they have just yet. I think they're working on it, but I would like to see more daily briefings where we're hearing from the scientists directly so that I'm not the one speaking about it all the time and my colleagues, and also posting more information like they recently updated their guidance. I think it's helpful to say why it was updated, and then also when there's differences between countries, really show the data. That way people understand the transparent thinking that has gone behind these decisions.
0: Yeah. Do you have any understanding or visibility into why they're not doing daily briefings?
20: I don't. My hope is that they will. During avian influenza, we did. I know during COVID, under the prior Trump administration, they did slow those briefings down. So I think when you talk about something so regularly that it becomes routine, even boring, it really brings the drama down and people feel like they understand what's going on. So I think that's what's really important to do during this time.
0: Is there anything else the CDC should be doing now that it isn't, in your view?
20: I think the thing that I'm worried about is what will happen with a future outbreak. Right now, they are working closely with the World Health Organization because it's an emergency. But when we've withdrawn from the World Health Organization, that means that we don't work regularly with the World Health Organization. And when there's a crisis, it's not the best time to learn how to work with someone. And Department of State has just decreased the funding to CDC. So with the work that was done in Senegal just now to, you know, closely work on this outbreak through a country office, things like that, we're not going to have that visibility. So I worry about the CDC of the future.
0: What about right now? What kinds of experts on hantavirus does the CDC have now? We know that there have been, you know, significant reductions at that agency. Lots of people have also left voluntarily, such as yourself. Do they have experts on hantavirus still there?
20: They still do have experts on hantavirus. What they have lost are a lot of the senior scientists above them. So the division director, the center director, and myself that all would have supervised this left. But they do have technical experts on hantavirus as well as outbreak responses. So from a scientific standpoint, we are in good hands. The issue is we need a scientific leader, and there's no scientific leaders in the office of the director at CDC to really help with navigating these tough policy decisions.
0: So based on what you can see now from outside the agency, what's your take on how the CDC is helping that small group of Americans who were exposed to the hantavirus during that cruise?
20: So they're doing the right thing. They're assessing them, you know, looking for symptoms, thinking about daily monitoring, and ensuring that they've got access to higher levels of care should the people develop hantavirus, because it's a very serious disease. So I think the close monitoring, being very conservative up front and considering home monitoring, if after assessment everything seems in place, is reasonable with what we know today.
0: Well, to your point, though, just a few of the Americans who were aboard that cruise ship are being treated in health facilities in Nebraska and in Georgia. Others are being monitored for symptoms at home. Does that make sense to you? I mean, is there any elevated risk of contagion if they're not in more sort of restrictive circumstances?
20: Not if they're at home and being closely monitored and being following the guidance, you know, to where they're not leaving the home, they're separate from anybody else in their family, checking temperatures, things like that. And my understanding is those that are doing the home monitoring currently are the ones that had left the ship earlier. Those that were just brought back yesterday are still undergoing an assessment because they likely had much higher and more frequent exposures.
0: Before we let you go, we know now that a lot of people rejected public health guidance during the early days of the COVID pandemic. Do you think that those folks who were exposed are likely to do what local health officials ask?
20: I think they will, because this time, you know, it's really serious for these people with a 30 to 50% fatality rate. What I would hope, though, is that our political leaders would really talk about the importance of following this guidance. We have seen that political leaders before, particularly in this administration, Secretary Kennedy has not been one to really stand behind data and science. So we need his voice to do that.
0: Dr. Deborah Howery is a former chief medical officer at the CDC. She's now a senior fellow at the Yale School of Public Health. Dr. Howery, thanks so much for talking with us once again.
20: My pleasure. Good morning.
19: The abortion pill mifepristone is still available through telemedicine. That could change this week. As NPR's Selena Simmons-Duffin explains, the Supreme Court pushed back its own deadline to weigh in on the latest abortion case.
1: The case is Louisiana versus the Food and Drug Administration, and here are the basics. Louisiana bans abortion. The state argues the FDA is undermining its ban by allowing telemedicine access to the abortion pill mifepristone. Louisiana Attorney General Liz Merle told a Senate committee in January that the FDA must change its prescribing rules.
21: Until then, Louisiana's efforts to protect mothers and their unborn children and to hold out-of-state abortion pill traffickers accountable for the harm they inflict will be all but futile.
1: In April, a district court put the case on hold, but a panel of appeals court judges agreed with the state's argument and ended telemedicine access to mifepristone immediately all over the country. Two drug makers quickly appealed the decision to the Supreme Court, which brings us to this temporary stay. Mifepristone can still be prescribed online and sent through the mail, but the future is up in the air.
22: I mean, it's been incredibly unsettling.
1: That's Helen Weems. She's a family nurse practitioner who owns All Families Healthcare in Whitefish, Montana. Abortion is legal in Montana, but many residents live in extremely remote areas and can't travel easily to the doctor, so telemedicine access is key. Since FDA prescribing rules apply everywhere, providers like Weems are preparing to use more doses of a different medication called misoprostol for abortion in case mifepristone can no longer be provided remotely.
22: So we're getting ready with our protocols and our patient guides and working with our online pharmacies to make sure that we can pivot immediately to misoprostol only protocol.
1: One twist in this story is the FDA, the named defendant in the lawsuit. Over the past week, the drug makers and Louisiana filed briefs arguing their position to the justices. But the Trump administration's FDA filed nothing. It's still not clear what the agency, whose authority is a key issue in this case, thinks the justices should do next. Selena Simmons-Duffin, NPR News, Washington.
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5: Well, Nebraska voters head to the polls for primary elections Tuesday. That's today, dears. Democrats in this traditionally red state see an opportunity to turn this GOP-controlled district blue. 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Stay with us. That's going to be at around 522.

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3: This is Morning Edition from NPR News. I'm Michelle Martin.
4: And I'm A. Martinez. Nebraska is holding its primary today. One key race that could help determine the balance of power in the House is in the state's 2nd Congressional District. That seat has been held by Republican Congressman Don Bacon since 2017, but with his retirement, Democrats see the race as an opportunity to pick up a seat in a red state. Molly Ashford from Nebraska Public Media joins us from Omaha. So, Molly, why do Democrats think they have a chance in this district?
5: Well, Nebraska's 2nd District is pretty politically diverse. It's sometimes called the blue dot, since Nebraska is one of two states that awards electoral votes by congressional district, and voters in the district have awarded that single vote to Democrats in the last two presidential elections. Bacon has proven to be hard to beat, even in great years for Democrats at the presidential level. He's more moderate, and he's bucked President Trump on some issues like tariff power and funding for Ukraine. So with his retirement, Democrats think they finally have an opportunity to flip it.
4: Okay, will Republicans, you think, continue to run on that more moderate platform?
5: There's only one person running for the Republican nomination. His name is Brinker Harding. He is currently the vice president of Omaha's city council, and he's actually embracing Trump and MAGA messaging far more than Bacon ever has. He has received a full endorsement from Trump and is part of a national MAGA majority program to elect Trump-aligned Republicans. Bacon, on the other hand, has been criticized by Trump for years.
4: What have you heard from voters?
5: Voters from both parties are feeling pretty confident about their chances in November. Here's Emily Anderson, who says this is the best chance Dems have had to flip the seat since she moved to Nebraska 8 years ago.
6: This definitely feel like the best shot we've ever had. It seems most promising. It really obviously helps if Don Bacon retired.
5: And here's John Nelson, who put his Harding yard sign out early. Nelson says he thinks Harding will try to emulate Bacon's moderate approach, even if he has to campaign to the right so that he doesn't alienate Trump voters.
7: He's moderate on things. He's thoughtful, reasonable. He's got experience, and I think he's a level head.
5: Now, Nelson also said that Republicans' chances of holding the seat in November could be dependent on who Democrats pick today in the primary.
4: And what does the Democratic race look like?
5: It's a crowded and contentious and expensive primary for Democrats. There will be 7 Democratic names on the ballot today. The two candidates seen as the front runners are John Kavanaugh, who's a state representative in the Nebraska legislature, and Denise Powell, who started and ran a PAC to elect female candidates at the state level. The district is not a stranger to contested primaries, but there have been millions of outside PAC dollars poured into advertising in this race, which is definitely out of the ordinary. Most of that has come from Democratic groups supporting Powell or opposing Kavanaugh, though a Republican PAC has also run anti-Kavanaugh ads in the last week of the race. A lot of the ads from these PACs have focused on potential legislative consequences if Kavanaugh wins. If he gets sent to Washington, the Republican governor would get to appoint a replacement to finish out his term. And even though Republicans have a supermajority already, some Democrats worry losing a seat in a reliable district could have consequences at the state house, including potentially changing how the state votes for president to eliminate that blue dot.
4: All right, that's Nebraska Public Media's Molly Ashford in Omaha. Molly, thanks.
5: Thank you.
3: Charitable nonprofits say they are facing an existential crisis as targets of the Trump administration. NPR's Jennifer Ludden reports on a new survey that warns some of those groups are struggling to survive.
8: Since President Trump took office last year, his administration has repeatedly cut or held up federal funding for nonprofits, part of its mission to shrink the size of government, it says. It's also made broad allegations of fraud or domestic terrorism and threatened to revoke some groups' tax-exempt status.
9: The sector is really at an inflection point and in a crisis right now.
8: Alicia Smith-Arriaga is with the Center for Effective Philanthropy, which surveyed nearly 400 nonprofit CEOs. Nearly three-quarters say they face increasing demand for services, even as many have had to cut staff, pull back, or even shut down.
9: Organizations that provide meals to seniors, and those seniors aren't receiving those services. Domestic violence victims who aren't receiving the services that they need.
8: President Trump has also called programs that support diversity or transgender rights radical, wasteful, and illegal. Smith-Arriaga says groups working in those areas are more likely to have seen a hit to their budget. And in a new move last month, the administration charged the Southern Poverty Law Center with money laundering and fraud for the way it infiltrated right-wing extremist groups. The civil rights organization denies the allegations. Now, there is a long history of American presidents from both parties going after groups they don't like.
10: But it's mostly happened behind closed doors.
8: Benjamin Soskis is with the Urban Institute, a think tank focused on upward mobility. Despite such targeting, he says there has always been bipartisan support for charity as fundamentally American. But today, the Trump administration openly portrays many nonprofits as an enemy to go after.
10: Targeting itself has become a kind of normalized and even celebrated function of government.
8: Soskis says that poses a challenge to democracy, and there is a history of it around the world.
10: One dynamic that defines authoritarian regimes is their explicit hostility to an independent civil society.
8: But Scott Walter says U.S. charities and the foundations that support them need more scrutiny. He heads the Capital Research Center, a free market think tank that studies how such groups spend their money. And he thinks most Americans would agree it should not be for things like DEI and LGBTQ rights.
11: We have not always lived up to this, obviously, but constitutionally, we're not supposed to be segregating and treating differently people by race or sex or religion.
8: Walter hopes the administration's actions lead some groups to rethink their mission.
11: I'd love to see foundations take a serious look at what they're funding and say, you know, maybe we have to make people's lives better instead of advocating for a variety of basically political causes.
8: Smith-Arriaga with the Philanthropy Center says nonprofits do help Americans every day at libraries and after-school programs, with job training, mental health services, and disaster relief.
9: And because nonprofits are doing that quietly often, you know, or seamlessly, we don't realize the important role they play until they're gone.
8: 29,000 nonprofit jobs were cut last year alone, she says, and millions more are at risk if groups keep losing government funding. Jennifer Ludden, NPR News, Washington.
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12: Typically for us humans, we each carry two sets of chromosomes, but many plants have more, and researchers scoured plant DNA to find out why.
13: These whole genome duplications, they do not occur randomly. They are clustered in time.
12: Times of big global environmental changes like the asteroid that killed the dinosaurs or global warming. I'm Elsa Chang. That story on the next All Things Considered from NPR News.
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1: I'm telling you, it has never been easier to win with the KCRW app. Oh, there are such good things. Members only, a Royal Psychedelic Festival. It's going to be you can win 4-day passes to that. That's coming up on May 22nd. And the Out Loud Music Festival, that's coming up on June 5th. for LGBT season. Look, if you missed it live, we have it archived. Hit that win button. You have one day left to enter to win, so go get a pair.
15: Live from NPR News in Washington, I'm Dave Mattingly. Health officials say Americans who were aboard a Dutch-flagged cruise ship with an outbreak of the hantavirus are now back in the U.S. They're being treated and monitored as needed. NPR's Gabriella Emanuel says public health experts are advising this is not the next COVID-19 pandemic.
16: While hantavirus can cause very serious illness, the risk to the public at large is extremely low. Among the biggest reasons, hantavirus does not spread from one person to another that easily. Scott Weaver is with the University of Texas Medical Branch.
17: So if a person becomes infected with this hantavirus and there are no control measures in place, they're going to transmit on average to two other people.
16: Compare that with COVID, where he says an infected person can now pass it on to more than 10 people. And for measles, 15 other people get infected from one case on average. Hantavirus's relatively low infectiousness makes Weaver confident this outbreak can be contained. Gabriella Emanuel, NPR News.
15: Defense Secretary Pete Hegseth and Joint Chiefs Chairman General Dan Kane are on Capitol Hill this morning. They're expected to face questions about the war with Iran amid an ongoing ceasefire that President Trump describes as being on massive life support. This is NPR News from Washington. The war in Iran is expected to be one of the major issues this week when President Trump meets with China's President Xi Jinping. Trump leaves Washington later today to head to Beijing. There are multiple legal challenges to Tennessee's new congressional map. The Republican-led State House and Senate approved the changes as a result of a recent ruling from the U.S. Supreme Court that weakened the Voting Rights Act. Mariana Bacallao with member station WPLN has more from Nashville.
18: Tennessee's ACLU, NAACP, and Democratic Party have all filed separate lawsuits challenging different aspects of the map. But they all have the same goal, to block it from going into effect before the midterms. The allegations range from racial discrimination to voter disenfranchisement to an overreach of state powers. So far, Tennessee's Attorney General has argued that the NAACP doesn't have standing to challenge the maps. A previous NAACP challenge to the state's 2022 maps was rejected by the courts because the change would have been too close to an election. Now the NAACP is hoping that logic extends to the state's new maps. For NPR News, I'm Mariana Bacallao in Nashville.
15: Moments ago, the Labor Department reported consumer prices in the U.S. rose 3.8% in April compared to the same month 1 year ago. That's about what economists were expecting. I'm Dave Mattingly in Washington.
19: Hey, it's me, comedian J.F. Harris, who happens to run that very funny Stand Up for KCRW show, and now I'm asking you to support without coming to the comedy show. 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Be a hero.
1: Well, okay, we will. Well, President Trump says he has a great relationship with Chinese President Xi Jinping. His trip to China will provide a temperature check of that reality check. We'll have more on that as Morning Edition continues right here on 89.9 KCRW. Appreciate you.
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4: It's Morning Edition from NPR News. I'm A. Martinez in Los Angeles, California.
3: And I'm Michelle Martin in Washington, D.C. Good morning. President Trump says he has a great relationship with China's President Xi Jinping. That relationship will be put to the test this week during Trump's visit to Beijing.
20: Look, I respect him a lot, and hopefully he respects me.
4: That was Trump Monday in the Oval Office. The White House is keeping expectations for the trip tame. Trade is a major agenda item, but the war with Iran is also likely to get attention.
3: NPR senior political correspondent Tamara Keith is on the line with us now before traveling to China on Air Force One. Good morning, Tam.
21: Good morning.
3: So what is Trump looking to get out of this trip?
21: Well, China is known for putting on a spectacular show for visiting leaders, which is something Trump clearly wants and is likely to get. There will be bilateral meetings, a tea, a grand banquet, and a no doubt spectacular welcome ceremony at the Great Hall of the People. This is what Trump said about his expectations earlier this year.
20: I mean, that's going to be a wild one. I said, but we have to put on the biggest display you've ever had in the history of China. You know, last time I went to China, President Xi, he treated me so well.
21: Now, in terms of substance, that is less clear. The White House says Trump intends to deliver more good deals on behalf of the country to rebalance trade with China. They are expected to discuss the idea of a U.S.-China Board of Trade, which would represent a further cooling of what had been a very active and escalating trade war during Trump's first year back in office.
3: So what might be in those deals that the White House is talking about?
21: Observers expect China to announce purchases of additional soybeans and other farm products and maybe even Boeing airplanes. Announcing big purchase agreements is a trademark of Trump foreign trips, but these things have often turned out to be less than meets the eye. More than a dozen big-name corporate executives are traveling as part of the U.S. delegation, including Apple's Tim Cook, Tesla's Elon Musk, and Kelly Ortberg, the CEO of Boeing. But Melanie Hart, the senior director of the Global China Hub at the Atlantic Council, says there are still meetings happening this week to lay the groundwork for Trump's trip.
22: Everything is still in flux. At this point, normally, at least the economic deliverables would be nailed in. That is not the case. So this is going to be evolving up until the last minute.
21: She says this summit will look polite on the surface, but tactically, it's going to be a rugby match with both sides grappling for advantage.
3: That is quite an image. But what are they grappling over?
21: What are they not grappling over? The experts I've spoken to say both sides want to stabilize the relationship. Otherwise, this visit wouldn't have gone ahead in the shadow of the Iran war. But they have very different goals. Dennis Wilder is a professor at Georgetown University who was a top advisor on China to President George W. Bush.
23: The world's greatest power, the world's greatest emerging power, inevitably are in conflict, and particularly because the value systems are so different.
21: While other presidents scolded Xi about human rights and warned him to leave Taiwan alone, Trump has at least publicly been more focused on deals and admiration for the power that President Xi wields within China. It's worth noting this is just the first of what could be four meetings between the leaders this year, depending on how this one goes.
3: That's NPR's Tamara Keith. Tam, thank you, and safe travels.
21: You're welcome.
3: One trade issue that is likely to come up between Trump and Xi is China's control over rare earth elements. Our co-host Steve Inskeep is in China this week with an NPR team covering Trump's visit. They're also looking into how the U.S. is trying to generate its own rare earth supply. Listen for that reporting later this week on Morning Edition.
4: With President Trump heading to China, how do Americans feel about the country and the U.S.'s relationship with it? NPR partnered with the Chicago Council on Global Affairs and Ipsos to poll Americans and find out. For the results, NPR senior political editor and correspondent Domenico Montanaro joins us. So, Domenico, what jumps out at you from the surveys?
24: Well, what we found from two polls that were done by Ipsos over the last couple of months is that Americans largely view China as an economic rival, one that's seeking global dominance. Again, economically, not as much militarily, but Americans also want to maintain a strong trading relationship with China and would like to see tariffs reduced to keep costs to U.S. consumers down.
4: All right, so let's talk about those tariffs, because that has been a big part of Trump's economic agenda and expected to be part of the talks this week. So what more did you find out about Americans' views on tariffs?
24: Well, three quarters view tariffs as bad for the cost of living in the United States. 6 in 10 say that they're bad for creating American jobs. 62% oppose significantly reducing trade between the U.S. and China because of those potential greater costs for American consumers. That's, by the way, a change from 2020 and 2021 when Ipsos polled on this before. Back then, majorities said that they would be in favor of reducing trade between the countries, even if it meant costs to U.S. consumers going up. Of course, that was before Trump's tariffs went into effect, obviously, and with Americans feeling the pinch economically now, they want lower prices. And with so many things Americans buy being made in China, those tariffs have driven the cost of things up. And that certainly puts a lot of pressure on this administration, which people are looking to bring costs down.
4: Yeah, pretty high numbers against tariffs. Does that mean that maybe we're seeing more agreement across political parties?
24: In some respects, but there are also some pretty sharp divides, too, on this question. You know, roughly two-thirds of Republicans, for example, say that tariffs are good for creating jobs and for the U.S. economy. Strong majorities of independents and Democrats disagree with that, but clearly a good amount of Republicans have largely bought into the Trump administration line on tariffs, even if they're largely split on whether they've been good for their own standard of living.
4: So President Trump, of course, sees an imbalance in the trade relationship with China and wants China to buy more American-made products and goods. So what did respondents say about that?
24: Yeah, on that, 72% say that they want to see tariffs reduced toward China in exchange for buying of more U.S. agricultural products, for example. But there are some things that they're wary of, like U.S. companies selling sensitive high-tech products to China. 69% of the respondents said that they want to see that prohibited. That's not surprising when you consider that a majority of Americans see China as either a rival or an adversary, though more see it as a rival. But of the 10 countries that were asked about in these surveys, only Russia was viewed more antagonistically.
4: One of the things also likely on the agenda for the president in China is Iran. Iran is something of a strategic partner of China, and China buys a lot of Iranian oil. So what do the surveys show?
24: Well, some things really stood out. The war is viewed as being bad for everything from U.S. national security to the U.S.'s reputation abroad and the cost of living here in the United States. And even though a majority say that the war is bad for China overall, more people thought that the war has been good for China's position in the world than for U.S. national security or America's reputation around the globe.
4: That's NPR senior political editor and correspondent Domenico Montanaro. Thanks for bringing us the numbers.
24: You got it.

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7: Imagine if you invited robots, smart ones, or smartish at least, into every aspect of your life. Your emails and texts are all composed by an AI. The bots look at a photo of what's in your fridge and figure out what you can make for dinner. They even become emotional support, providing advice, sometimes companionship. Joanna Stern decided to try this, and she wrote about it in her new book, I Am Not a Robot, My Year Using AI to Do Almost Everything. I asked her what was one thing that became a lot easier when she let AI help.
9: Write the book. To be clear, and you know because you've read it, that I didn't use AI to write the book. But AI helped in some key ways that truly, I do not think I would be here on this show right now. I would still be writing this book or working on this book without AI tools. So research was a big one. Research was getting so much better through 2025 that I could task it with looking at big chapters and topics like healthcare, how it was impacting work and lots of academic papers. And I could have it go look at these academic papers, make sense of it, pick out people I should go and interview. And so the job that I once was giving to a reporting assistant, I was giving to AI. but it's very much my voice. It's very much my personality. I do not think AI could have done it as well. I didn't really try. It wasn't appealing to me. I was like, if I'm going to do this, I need to do this.
7: I would say one of the funniest things in the book is when things don't go well, when the AI delegation doesn't work out. For example, you spent a week letting AI compose almost every text message and email that you sent. Tell us what happened there.
9: And I actually would like to say that this is something that's kind of gotten better through the year, but because I wrote this over the year 2025, but I still wouldn't trust AI to fully deal with my personal communications and important communications. For instance, I was using Apple Intelligence to respond to my wife, and she asked me to come downstairs to help make the kids lunch. And the response was, Apple Intelligence suggested this on the bottom. I'm sorry, I have other plans. Right? And I did not want to end up divorced. But since that time, we have gotten lots more autonomy in some of these bots and agents. They are better, but I still wouldn't trust them to just completely respond on my behalf.
7: What was the cost of integrating all these AI bots into your life, both financial and other?
9: Financially, it wasn't much, but the cost to everything else was significant. The data cost, the privacy cost. I tested a lot of things where there was a cost to my privacy. I tested a bracelet that was recording everything all the time and transcribing it. AI was transcribing it and summarizing things. I tested a lot of cameras with robots that were in my house. I tested these chatbots for healthcare and gave over a lot of healthcare information, though I like to say I was as safe as I could be there. And I removed personal identifiable information of my test results that I uploaded. But yeah, I let it in deep. And if you're going to let something in deep, you're going to have to give over a lot of your own personal data to do it.
7: Joanna Stern. Her new book is called I Am Not a Robot. We'll have more of our conversation tomorrow on the show. I'm Stephanie Hughes, and that's Marketplace Tech. This is APM.
1: And this is 89.9 KCRW. It's 5:50. Well, the Trump administration last year announced a $12 billion bailout package for U.S. farmers, an effort to provide some relief from the president's trade war. $1 billion of that is set aside for farmers of the USDA calls specialty growers. They're not caught in the crosshairs of the trade war the way commodity farmers are, but they have plenty to worry about domestically. We're going to hear more about this when the Marketplace Morning Report takes over.
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14: Typically for us humans, we each carry two sets of chromosomes, but many plants have more, and researchers scoured plant DNA to find out why.
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14: 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I'm Elsa Chang. 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
1: From Marketplace, I'm Sabri Benishore in New York. The Consumer Price Index is out this morning, and prices, predictably, are rising due to hikes in fuel prices. Prices were up 0.6% in the month of April, 3.8% year over year. That's prices overall. The price of gas went up 5% last month after rising 21% in March. In other data news from April, people bought and sold more homes than they did the year before, but not by much, up just 0.2%. This is according to numbers released by the National Association of Realtors. All of that yearly sales growth was happening in the South. Existing home sales were flat in the West and fell in the Midwest and Northeast. So we asked Marketplace's Carla Javier to look into why sales have been so sluggish.
2: There were signs that home sales were going to pick up this year, says Lisa Sturdivant at Bright MLS.
3: Mortgage rates were going to come down. Listings were on the rise. Affordability was starting to improve.
2: That is until the war ramped up.
3: The conflict with Iran, the conflict in the Middle East has created a lot more uncertainty and volatility than we had anticipated.
2: Mortgage rates, which had dipped just below 6% before the war, started ticking back up, making it more expensive to finance a purchase and potentially creating a sort of psychological effect on buyers too, says Mark Hamrick at Bankrate.
4: Spring has not sprung for the home selling season this year. It is essentially a stuck or frozen market right now, and we see flattish numbers both month over month and year over year for sales of previously owned homes.
2: The pace of these transactions is important, and not just for buyers and sellers of homes, says Lawrence Yoon at the National Association of Realtors.
5: Anytime there's a home sales, you know, people spend money on remodeling, trying to do additional lawn care service, and actual act of moving, you know, getting the moving truck, the mortgage origination.
2: Which is why Yoon says sluggish home sales are not good for the broader economy. I'm Carla Javier from Marketplace.
1: All right, let's do the numbers. Dow, S&P, and NASDAQ futures are all down in the 1.7% range. The yield on the 10-year Treasury is 4.43%. And the Labubu craze is officially on its way out. Pop Mart International Group reported that, yes, sales were up 80% year over year in March, but things have slowed way down in the first quarter, and growth this year is expected to be just 13%. But don't Labubu for Labubu just yet. There is a Labubu movie in production.
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1: At the end of last year, the Trump administration announced a $12 billion bailout package for U.S. farmers who were suffering from the president's trade war. $11 billion of that total is for commodity producers. These are the farms that grow thousands of acres of corn or soy or wheat or cotton, mainly to ship overseas. The remaining billion is set aside for farmers the USDA calls specialty growers. They produce fruits and vegetables and everything else. They are not caught in the crosshairs of the trade war the way commodity farmers are. But as H. Conley reports, they have plenty to still worry about domestically.
6: We're talking about smaller farms. Maybe they have some sheep and a few chickens. They grow cabbages, tomatoes, lettuce, onions, peppers, okra. Finca Seremos is a farm like that in upstate New York.
7: If you can grow it in this climate and it's an annual vegetable, chances are we grow it. So we've got a crop list of about 40 different crops and about 200 different varieties.
6: Chris Nickel is hoping to make $140,000 selling those vegetables this year. Most of that income is from a sliding scale CSA, or Community Supported Agriculture Project. The rest comes from selling wholesale to food pantries and mutual aid groups. Or came from, because the administration has slashed the food access programs that support them.
7: We've lost about $12,000 that we were planning on from a partner in the city that was relying on a federal program that got cut to pay for our food for their food pantry.
6: Then there are cuts to SNAP and nutrition incentive

0: programs?
1: So in total, about 20% of our budget is in limbo, and that's not insubstantial.
0: Nickel applied for aid through the bailout program, and they found it a pain. It was designed for commodity growers who can say, I grow 400 acres of corn that I sell to this silo. It's so much more complicated for Finca Seremos.
1: I am telling them that the acreage ranged from 0.02 acres for, I believe it was celery, all the way up to 0.1 or 0.15 acres for things that we grow a lot more of, like lettuce and cabbage.
0: And a lot of farmers don't know their precise bed feet to calculate into fractional acres for each varietal. You get the picture. The application can take a long time. And the kicker is, farmers have no idea how much aid they'll get. The federal government has already paid out $9.6 billion to commodity growers, but the USDA hasn't even published reimbursement rates for specialty crops yet. Vanessa Garcia Polanco is with the Young Farmers Coalition.
2: Like, if you're going to put 40, 60 hours applying for this, and you may only get $200, it's not worth it.
0: Based on past programs, Garcia Polanco thinks even that would take 18 months to 2 years to get paid out. Nickel's not waiting on that money. Seedlings need planting, and community needs cultivating.
1: I literally know every one of our CSA members' names and about their families, where they live, all that stuff. And it's beautiful and touching and moving, and also helps me survive economically because of that close relationship. And that is the case for most of the farmers in this region.
0: Nickel relies on these relationships because they're more durable than government programs. I'm H. Conley for Marketplace.
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6: Good morning. Inflation surged to its highest reading in about 3 years last month, according to new data out this morning. We'll talk to Chicago Fed President Austin Goolsbee about what this means for interest rates. It's Morning Edition from NPR News. Israel is creating a new military court to prosecute hundreds of Palestinians accused of carrying out the October 7th attacks. I'm Martinez.
7: And I'm Michelle Martin. Judges will be able to approve evidence that does not meet usual standards. Also, why pancreatic cancer has been especially hard to treat, while several new treatments show promising results, and how watching theater or going to concerts helps slow the aging process. It is Tuesday, May 12th. On this day in 1967, Jimi Hendrix's debut studio album, Are You Experienced, was released. Critics call it one of the greatest albums ever. News is next.
8: Live from NPR News in Washington, I'm Corva Coleman. The government says consumer prices rose last month by 3.8% on an annualized basis. The report is just out. The increase reflects higher costs triggered by the war in Iran. That war is expected to be one of the issues discussed when President Trump travels to China today. NPR's Domenica Montanaro reports on what Americans think of the U.S.-China relationship in a survey done by NPR. in conjunction with Chicago Council on Global Affairs and Ipsos.
6: In two polls over the last few months, there were some notable findings. First, Americans see China on the rise and eyeing a dominant role in the world. 78% say they believe China wants to be a dominant world leader, particularly economically. But respondents also say they want to keep a strong trading relationship with China, and they want tariffs lowered to keep costs down for U.S. consumers. Most also say the Iran war has been bad for both countries and their economies, but more Americans say the war is boosting China's geopolitical position than say it's helping U.S. national security. Domenico Montanaro, NPR News, Washington.
8: The U.S. Supreme Court is clearing the way for Alabama to eliminate a congressional district that's represented by a black Democrat ahead of the midterms. NPR's Hansi Lo Wang says this follows the High Court's recent ruling limiting the Voting Rights Act.
9: Republican state officials in Alabama had lost a legal fight last year over the state's congressional map after finding that a proposed map by state lawmakers intentionally discriminated against black voters. A lower federal court ruled Alabama should keep using a court-drawn map to get in line with the Voting Rights Act. That map includes two districts where black voters in Alabama have a realistic opportunity to elect their preferred candidate. But after the Supreme Court recently weakened the Voting Rights Act's protections against racial discrimination and redistricting, Alabama Republicans asked the justices to speed up their consideration of whether to review their state's congressional map again. The High Court agreed and has thrown out the lower court ruling that required Alabama to use its current map for this year's midterms. Hansi Lo Wang, NPR News.
8: A nonprofit group is suing the Trump administration over its move to resurface and paint the reflecting pool blue on the National Mall. The group says there was no federal review of the plan and the work is already underway. NPR's Anastasia Tsiolkas says President Trump only revealed the plan last month.
10: In a video the White House posted to YouTube, he said it would be completed in time for the country's 250th anniversary celebrations in July.
11: And I said, give me a good price. We can do it for maybe $1.5 million to $2 million as opposed to...
10: But the New York Times reported yesterday that the project's final cost could be upwards of $13 million. That's in a no-bid contract given to a firm Trump chose, per documents the Times says it obtained.
8: NPR's Anastasia Tsiolkas reporting. This is NPR.
12: And you're listening to 89.9 KCRW. I'm Danielle Chiriguayo. State health officials say that they're monitoring four Californians who were exposed to the hantavirus but have not contracted it. All four were aboard the cruise ship at the center of a recent deadly outbreak, but officials say none have shown symptoms and all appear healthy. Erica Pan leads the California Department of Public Health, and she is stressing that the risk to the general public remains extremely low and that the virus is unlikely to spread like COVID-19.
13: This virus, hantavirus, there again is decades of experience in South America with this particular virus. Whereas when COVID-19, when we first heard about those cruise ship outbreaks with COVID-19, it was a brand new virus that we were all still learning rapidly about.
12: One Californian exposed to the virus is being monitored in Santa Clara County, while another is in Sacramento. Two others were flown to a quarantine facility in Nebraska and will return to California after undergoing health assessments. Meanwhile, the mayor of Arcadia has suddenly stepped down from her role after agreeing to plead guilty to a federal charge of secretly working with China. Eileen Wang admitted to posting content directed by Chinese government officials over a two-year period when she was on the Arcadia City Council and running for mayor. Wang could now face up to a decade in prison. And now the Arcadia City Council will select a mayor and mayor pro tem from among the remaining council members at their next scheduled meeting. With just 3 weeks until the primary election, Governor Gavin Newsom says he will not weigh in on the race to replace him. That's despite a crowded race for Democratic candidates that's raised concerns about a possible Democratic lockout in November. Newsom says his main goal is ensuring a Democrat makes it to the general election, but that he wouldn't do so by making an endorsement.
14: These are Democratic primaries. There are a lot of people that I've worked with for many, many years. I've made this point again. We can roll back the tape on many different occasions, many different settings. And so that's why. It's just the basis of prior relationships and the respect for, you know, I was there myself.
12: Recent polls show former U.S. Attorney General Javier Becerra pulling ahead of other Dems in the field. Billionaire Tom Steyer and former Congresswoman Katie Porter are shortly behind. Meanwhile, conservative commentator Steve Hilton is the leading Republican. And the Rose Bowl is undergoing a makeover ahead of football season this fall. Crews are converting 5,000 underutilized bench seats into a field-level club with more than 1,000 VIP seats. The so-called Southfield Club will feature a 360-degree bar and dining area and a glass wall facing the field that can be folded back on nice days. Construction is expected to be completed in September, just in time for UCLA's home opener against San Diego State. On a Tuesday, you are listening to KCRW News. 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
15: It's Morning Edition from NPR News. I'm Michelle Martin in Washington, D.C.
6: And I'm Amy Martinez in Los Angeles, California. A new report on inflation this morning shows just how much the war with Iran is affecting consumer prices.
15: Inflation surged 3.8% in April from a year ago. That's the highest annual reading in about 3 years.
6: We'll speak with Chicago Fed President Austin Goolsbee about what that increase means for the broader economy and interest rates. But first, NPR Scott Horsley is here with all the details. So Scott, energy prices are spiking because oil is just not getting out of the Strait of Hormuz. How is that affecting the overall cost of living?
16: Yeah, we've all seen the impact of the gas pump. AAA says the average price of regular gasoline today is up to $4.50 a gallon. That's about a buck and a half more than it was before the war began. And that is a significant driver of inflation in April, just as it was in March. As y'all said, the overall cost of living is up 3.8% last month from a year ago, the biggest annual increase since May of 2023.
6: $6.15 in California, Scott, just saying. All right, so what kind of ripple effects are those high energy prices having?
16: One of the most obvious side effects is the jump in the cost of airline tickets and bag fees. Ticket prices are up more than 20% from a year ago. Airlines are having to pay a lot more for jet fuel, and they are passing that cost on to their customers. Ultimately, the high cost of diesel fuel could affect the price of everything that gets delivered by truck or train. Grocery prices, for example, jumped about 0.7% last month alone. Now, Josh Hurt, who's a senior economist at Vanguard, says a lot's going to depend on how long this wartime price spike lasts.
17: To really start bleeding through into, you know, more wide-scale use in the economy, we don't anticipate seeing that unless we really had a prolonged period of higher energy prices.
16: Right now, diesel costs are up about $2 a gallon since the war began. Businesses can absorb those higher transportation costs for only so long before they start to show up in the price of other goods.
6: Is the war the only factor pushing inflation higher?
16: No, it's the biggie, but there are other things going on as well. Today's report shows housing costs rose about twice as fast in April as the month before. That's big because housing is such a major component of the government's overall cost of living index. Some of that April increase is real, but some is a statistical quirk that stems from the government shutdown last fall. Remember, there was a gap in the inflation data in October, and so housing inflation has looked artificially low for a while. Hurt says, by contrast, today's report is payback for that.
17: We would look at that largely as catch-up for the underreporting, you know, that we had in October. We would expect it to start to revert back and normalize next month.
16: So take that spike in housing prices today with a grain of salt.
6: Okay, now the Federal Reserve has been trying for years now to bring down inflation. It's moving up again. So, I mean, how worrisome is all that?
16: Yeah, this is not exactly the welcome mat that Kevin Warsh, President Trump's pick to be the new leader of the Fed, was hoping for. Unfortunately for Warsh and his colleagues, there's not a whole lot they can do to address this energy supply shock, given their limited toolkit. Ordinarily, the Fed uses higher interest rates to fight inflation. But, you know, higher interest rates don't free up tanker traffic in the Strait of Hormuz or boost the supply of jet fuel. Of course, President Trump has been lobbying the central bank to lower interest rates. That's looking less likely now. We might see a rate cut if it looked as if the job market were falling apart. But the jobs report we got last week showed no sign of that. Employers added 115,000 jobs in April. So for now, I think the Fed is likely to just keep interest rates steady where they are. By the way, that jobs report last week showed that average wages in April were up 3.6% from a year ago. Today's cost of living report tells us all of those wage gains over the last year have now been gobbled up by higher prices.
6: That's NPR's Scott Horsley. Scott, thanks a lot.
16: You're welcome.
15: For more on what the latest consumer price index numbers are showing, Austin Goolsbee is with us now. He is president and CEO of the Federal Reserve Bank of Chicago. Good morning, Mr. Goolsbee. Thanks for joining us once again.
18: Good morning. Thank you for having me.
15: As we just heard from our colleague Scott Horsley, consumer prices rose by 3.8% over the last year. Is that about what you were expecting?
18: It's worse than what we were expecting for today, and it's definitely worse than where it's supposed to be. It's not going to be a secret to anybody who's an American consumer. We got an inflation problem in this country, and we've got to get it back down. The target inflation rate that the Fed has laid out is 2%, and we're way, way above 2%.
15: So do you agree energy is the main driver?
18: Yes and no. Energy is the main driver of right now, but part of our problem is we went through a higher inflation period and stopped making progress at the end of last year that was because of the tariffs, and that was supposed to fade off. It was going to be a one and done matter, and that this energy piles on before that one went away threatens to be more persistent than is comfortable. And the worst part in the report, both today and lately, is not the headline being as high as it is. It's that if you start looking at components like services, which aren't driven by tariffs and aren't driven by energy, they're rising too, and they're higher than where they need to be. So this is a moment of seriousness, and we certainly have to hope that some of these shocks are going to start phasing off soon.
15: I do want to ask if there's anything the Fed can do about this, but before I do, let me just clarify one thing. There are two measures of consumer prices. There's the headline number, which reflects the cost of a wide array of goods and services, and then there's the core CPI, which omits factors that fluctuate a lot, like food and energy. Are you seeing a significant difference between those two numbers, and does it matter?
18: Yes, you're seeing a significant difference, and it does matter. Partly, it makes people angry at the Fed that when we say we mostly look at core, what we call the core inflation, which doesn't include food and energy inflation, because people say, what do you mean you're not looking at food and energy inflation? That's the inflation that we're most looking at. But as you say, food and energy are more variable. We tend to think of core as giving a better signal of what's the true through line, if you want to call it that. Because energy inflation has been as high as it's been, and that's bleeding into food, there is a big difference. And the headline has been higher, but the non-headline, the core inflation, is not looking great. And that's sometimes the problems that the economy is facing can be subtle. This time, it's not subtle. I mean, if you just ask people what are they upset about in the economy, all the surveys, all the consumer sentiment measures say it's about prices and about affordability. Mm-hmm. And that's a reflection that this is happening almost across the board.
15: Well, sure. And exactly. For a lot of people, food and energy is core. That is core. So to that end, given everything you said, is there anything that the Fed can do?
18: Yes and no. I mean, first, everybody's hoping that these shocks, if you want to call them that, prove temporary. That's what they were supposed to not be lasting, and now they're proving a little longer lasting than they were supposed to be. The Fed really has only one tool, and as I say, it's only a screwdriver. We can loosen or we can tighten. We can't make breakfast, and there are a bunch of things that we can't. We can't pump oil with the interest rate. That said, if you look at the components that are not energy, like services, if that is an indication that the underlying economy is overheating, then the Fed's got to be thinking about how do we break the chain of escalating inflation.
15: That's Austin Goolsbee, president and CEO of the Federal Reserve Bank of Chicago. Mr. Goolsbee, thanks so much for joining us once again.
18: Great talking to you again.
6: A nonprofit organization is suing the Trump administration to halt plans to paint the Lincoln Memorial Reflecting Pool blue. Here's NPR's Anastasia Tsiolkos.
10: The Cultural Landscape Foundation filed its lawsuit yesterday in the U.S. District Court in Washington, D.C. It's suing the National Park Service, the Department of the Interior, and Interior Secretary Doug Burgum, saying there was no federal review of the plans to paint the reflecting pool's basin blue. In the lawsuit, TCLF says such a review is mandated by the National Historic Preservation Act. Last month, President Trump revealed his plans for the pool do-over. In a video the White House posted to YouTube, he said it would be completed in time for the country's 250th anniversary celebrations in July.
11: And I said, give me a good price. We can do it for maybe $1.5 million to $2 million as opposed to...
10: But the New York Times reported yesterday that the project's final cost could be upwards of $13 million. That's in a no-bid contract given to a firm Trump chose, per documents the Times says it obtained. In an unsigned comment email to NPR, the Interior Department did not confirm the price of the project, but wrote, quote, "The contract price reflects the effort necessary to expedite the timeline of completing the leak prevention coating project. More people, more materials, more equipment, and longer hours ahead of our 250th. Charles A. Birnbaum, the president and founder of TCLF, says the suit is not about being the design police. He says there are bigger issues at stake.
19: So normally you would start this process before you started doing stuff, because the letter of the law is to avoid, to minimize, and to mitigate any harm that could happen to a historic resource that's part of our shared cultural heritage, let alone on the 250th anniversary of our country.
10: Still, Birnbaum adds, the bright blue in Trump's vision interrupts the intended historic landscape design and the emotions that we associate with that place. TCLF has another open lawsuit against the federal administration. It's one of eight cultural and architecture groups currently suing President Trump and the board of the Kennedy Center over the planned renovations of the arts complex. That construction is planned to start in July. Anastasia Tsiolkas, NPR News, New York.

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1: And you're listening to 89.9 KCRW. I'm Danielle Chiriguayo with this local news update brought to you by USC Online. At least 80 businesses that service film and TV productions have closed in the last 4 years amid a drastic and ongoing Hollywood slowdown. That's according to the LA Times. Florists, prop rentals, caterers, and makeup artists have struggled to stay afloat after the pandemic, as well as the 2023 writers and actors strikes. And combined with runaway production and unparalleled consolidation of the entertainment industry, Hollywood has lost nearly 60,000 jobs. Wes Bailey runs a production services company called Surreal out of Sun Valley, and he told KNBC that he's seen his revenue fall by some 40% in the last 2 years.
2: Had to lay people off, had to downsize everywhere. People are doing two and three jobs, having to try and just to try and keep us, solvent.
1: The number of film shoot days in L.A. has also dropped by nearly half since 2019. The state of California doubled its industry tax incentives last year, but that has not stopped Hollywood's production leak. This is KCRW News.
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1: There is new research out that shows that enjoying and appreciating the arts and culture can actually slow down aging. How to enjoy a life long lived, just up ahead right here in 89.9 KCRW.
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5: This is Morning Edition from NPR News. I'm Michelle Martin.
0: And Mae Martinez. Some parts of the U.S. have no commercial air service at all. Others only have it for part of the year. A federal program that pays airlines to operate in isolated places is facing a big budget cut. Here's NPR's Sasha Pfeiffer.
6: When I recently met Joe Castellana at his house in Provincetown, Massachusetts, at the very northern tip of Cape Cod, he had just gotten home from a 120-mile trip in his car.
7: How was the drive from Boston?
8: Easy, easy. I was down pretty much in 2 hours flat, which is rare, very rare.
6: But in the summer, when Provincetown becomes a tourism hotspot, it's a very different drive.
8: When I've had to go to Boston, let's say for a 10 or 11 o'clock appointment in July, I have to leave by 6 a.m. And sometimes that doesn't work.
6: So Castellana likes to fly to Boston, but that's only possible half the year. He says that's a shame, since flying takes just 20 minutes in the air and his house is just 10 minutes from the terminal. I drove there on a windy day to take a look.
7: I am at the Provincetown Municipal Airport. It is a tiny one-runway airport right next to the sand dunes and Atlantic Ocean of Cape Cod. And it's very quiet here today. I've seen no flights go in or out.
6: That's because off-season passenger flights ended here 2 winters ago. The airport's sole airline, Cape Air, said they were unprofitable. So unless you come by private plane, you can only fly to Provincetown from springtime till fall.
9: I think it's disastrous because it's just too hard to get here.
6: Christine Barker is a local real estate developer who thinks Provincetown could have year-round tourism that would create much-needed year-round jobs. But
9: without an airline to bring people in, people are not going to come in here in the off season for a weekend from New York or Connecticut or Washington or New Jersey. They're not going to drive all of those hours just for a weekend.
6: So she voted yes when Provincetown residents were asked last month to give Cape Air a subsidy to provide off season service. But the measure lost. Tim Kennelly voted no, in part because he said the P-Town Airport mainly appeals to what he calls a specific population.
10: Well, I mean, to not mince words, the wealthy people who are living in town.
6: The airport is popular with well-to-do vacation homeowners, but many locals say year-round flights also help people who have Boston medical appointments or business meetings. Still, Kennelly doesn't like the idea of subsidizing a private business.
10: Does that mean that a hotel or a B&B that is saying, oh, well, we don't get enough business in the off season, now we want a subsidy? Would that snowball? How far could that potentially go?
6: This debate is a microcosm of how hard it can be to get commercial flights in faraway places. A federal program called Essential Air Service subsidizes airlines to operate in small rural communities nationwide. But it's criticized for being costly and inefficient. Tony Grubasic is a public policy professor at the University of California, Riverside, who's researched the program.
11: So what ends up happening is that they fly nearly empty, sometimes empty planes between point A and point B.
12: Literally empty planes?
11: Yeah, literally nobody on those planes.
6: So the Trump administration wants to cut its nearly $700 million budget by more than half. Grubasic doubts that will happen.
11: If you're a senator from New York or from Nebraska or Kansas, having subsidized airports is a feather in your cap.
6: He says state elected officials want the flights because they please voters and bring economic opportunities.
11: If you want me to make a bet on this, I would say nothing's getting cut because it doesn't matter if you're a red state or if you're a blue state, they all love getting this money.
6: Provincetown isn't eligible for that federal program, so it's researching other funding. Its seasonal flights resume May 14th, but stop again in early November. Meanwhile, most Provincetown residents, like most people in other hard-to-reach places, say they do want year-round flights, they just struggle with how to pay for them. Sasha Pfeiffer, NPR News, on Cape Cod in Provincetown, Massachusetts.
13: Eat well and exercise. That's the classic advice for living a longer life. A new study suggests another habit to add to the list. NPR's Allison Aubrey reports.
14: If you are a painter or a pianist, maybe you've noticed how making art or music can lower your stress level. Creative expression can have a profound effect on our biology, and researcher Daisy Fancourt at University College London had a hunch the benefits went beyond this. Her team analyzed data from thousands of people, from those who did a lot of art to those who did almost none.
15: We found in this study that arts engagement was related to 4% slower aging rates, meaning people were around a year younger biologically if they're regularly engaged in the arts. And this is actually the same reduction in biological aging that we saw for physical activity.
14: The study, published in the journal Innovation in Aging, shows the slower rate of aging held up for both the doers of the arts, people who dance, sing, or make art, as well as those who take it in by going to concerts, theater, or museums.
16: Honestly, it really surprises me.
14: That's Stephen Horvath, a geneticist and biostatistician at UCLA. He's the developer of the epigenetic clock, which is a tool researchers use to assess a person's biological age based on changes to their DNA. Horvath says prior studies have shown that healthy habits can slow biological aging, but this is a first for the arts.
16: I think this is a very rigorous study. And what is particularly new to me is that arts engagement may have comparable effects to physical activity.
14: Horvath explains that your chronological age is your actual age in years, the date on your birth certificate. But people don't age at the same rate, so epigenetic clocks can gauge your rate of aging.
16: I feel this study moves the epigenetic clock field to new frontiers.
14: Toward evaluating the effects of leisure activities on aging, cardiologist Doug Vaughn of Northwestern University says creative activities can fend off stress, which may then help tamp down inflammation. So he says this may help explain the slower rate of aging.
17: The arts, or being creative or enjoying the arts, is a non-pharmacological intervention.
14: And he says most people are interested in finding ways to stay healthy that don't require a prescription. Allison Aubrey, NPR News.
13: This is NPR News.
3: 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I'm Madeline Brand. Jesus has been depicted in paint, marble, granite, wood. I'll talk with an artist who's used chocolate. His latest sculpture made Jesus trans. 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

0: Live from NPR News in Washington, I'm Dave Mattingly. Inflation in the U.S. economy is worsening. The Labor Department says consumer prices in April were up 3.8% compared to the same month 1 year ago. That's the highest annual rate in 3 years. It comes amid war with Iran and sharp spikes in energy prices, including oil and gasoline. Higher inflation makes it less likely the Federal Reserve will cut interest rates anytime soon. Hundreds of scientists and advocacy groups have signed on to a letter demanding the Trump administration restore nearly two dozen recently fired members of the National Science Board. NPR's Katia Riddle reports.
1: The scientists wrote that this was, quote, one of many actions taken by the current administration that deprives our government of independent, apolitical oversight and expert advice, unquote. They went on to warn that its impacts would extend beyond science into healthcare and technology. The members of the board were fired suddenly in late April when they received emails informing them that their service was terminated immediately. The board was set up by Congress to offer leadership and policy direction to the National Science Foundation. The signatories went on to warn that the United States is becoming less competitive with China, a country that is now investing heavily in science. Katia Riddle, NPR News.
0: Later today, President Trump will be heading to China. This is NPR News. A Texas man pardoned by President Trump for assaulting police in the January 6th attack at the U.S. Capitol is under arrest on new charges. NPR's Tom Dreisbach reports.
2: During the January 6th attack, Ryan Nichols assaulted police with pepper spray, called for revolution, and recorded this video.
3: So if you want to know where Ryan Nichols stands, Ryan Nichols stands for violence.
2: Nichols was sentenced to more than 5 years in prison for his actions on January 6th, but received a full pardon from President Trump. Now, the Harrison County Sheriff's Office in Texas alleges that Nichols repeatedly confronted someone in a church parking lot and put his hand on his gun in a threatening manner, leading to his arrest. Nichols is one of dozens of pardoned January 6th defendants who have since been charged or convicted of new crimes. Tom Dreisbach, NPR News.
0: This is primary day in Nebraska, where a handful of Democratic candidates are seeking their party's nomination for the 2nd Congressional District. The winner will face Republican challenger Brinker Harding in November. That congressional seat is being vacated by five-term Republican Don Bacon. Harding is a member of the city council in Omaha. eBay is rejecting GameStop's unsolicited takeover bid valued at $56 billion, saying the offer was neither credible nor attractive. On Wall Street, the Dow is down 115 points. I'm Dave Mattingly in Washington.
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4: 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Investing in securities involves the risk of loss. So let me correct myself real quick. It is actually 6. Well, now it's 6:34. It is not 8 o'clock. I hope I did not freak you out this morning. Tuesday morning, you and I, we are getting this day going together. And coming up in a couple of minutes right here, we're going to be going to Topanga Canyon, which is known for its artsy, bohemian, hippie, dare I say, community and home to some 11,000 people. The thing is, in Topanga, there is only one main road in and out. And coming up at 6:45, we're going to talk about what it means to evacuate in Topanga in the case of emergency. Stay close.
6: It's Morning Edition from NPR News. I'm Amy Martinez in Los Angeles, California.
7: And I'm Michelle Martin in Washington, D.C. Good morning. Israel is setting up a military tribunal to prosecute hundreds of Palestinians in connection with the Hamas-led attacks of October 7th. If convicted, they could face the death penalty. Some civil rights groups in Israel are warning the tribunal could amount to show trials and mass executions. NPR's Daniel Estrin is on the line from Tel Aviv to talk about this morning, Daniel.
8: Morning, Michelle.
7: So why a special tribunal? What's Israel trying to achieve here?
8: Well, it's an unprecedented number of defendants we're talking about and an unprecedented crime. It was the deadliest day in Israeli history. Israel says nearly 1,200 people were killed and more than 250 taken hostage. And thousands of Palestinians stormed into southern Israel from Gaza on that day, October 7th, 2023. Many were killed that day, but a few hundred were captured. And throughout the Gaza war, Israeli officials avoided prosecuting them because they said it could hurt the efforts to free the Israeli hostages. Well, now the living hostages are all free. And last night, the Israeli parliament passed a law to set up this special tribunal to prosecute the suspects with a maximum sentence of the death penalty.
7: Given the hundreds of people who will be put on trial, what will this tribunal look like?
8: It's going to be a huge undertaking, Michelle. It's only estimated to be set up next year because they're establishing a whole new military court in Jerusalem. They're going to be appointing new judges. One of the big ideas behind this is to allow the public to attend or watch the trials. One Israeli lawmaker who led this initiative called it the modern Eichmann trials, which is a reference to the famous Israeli trial of Nazi official Adolf Eichmann in Jerusalem in 1961. Holocaust survivors testified in that trial, and it was seen as the first real public reckoning of the crimes of the Holocaust. And so here, these Palestinian defendants will be charged with virtually the same charges Eichmann faced, crimes against humanity, crimes against the Jewish people, and even the crime of genocide.
7: I understand that you are hearing concerns about these trials. What are they?
8: Well, there's a debate among Israeli civil rights advocates about this. Some say that a tribunal is better than holding Palestinians indefinitely without charge. Other civil rights advocates are alarmed. First, there is a problem of evidence, because in the chaos of October 7th, a lot of evidence was simply not collected. So this tribunal will allow judges discretion to prosecute based on lower standards of evidence. I spoke about this with Sari Bashi. She runs an Israeli human rights group called the Public Committee Against Torture in Israel.
9: Those suspected of participating in the October 7th attacks against Israeli civilians should be held accountable for their actions if convicted. But the victims of the October 7th attacks and the survivors deserve justice, not show trials and mass executions based on confessions extracted through torture. That's not justice. That's vengeance.
8: And then there's another problem, Michelle, which is it's really unclear who's going to be representing these defendants. Will Palestinian lawyers agree to represent them? Hamas says the new Israeli law setting up this tribunal, they consider it to be null and void. And there are advocates who say that there is a disparity here. No Israeli officials or Israeli soldiers are being arrested and brought before any court for crimes in the Gaza war.
7: That is NPR's Daniel Estrin in Tel Aviv. Daniel, thank you.
8: You're welcome.
6: In just the past two decades, science has made some previously lethal cancers treatable, including skin, breast, and even lung cancers. But pancreatic cancer has been stubbornly hard to beat until very recently. NPR's Yuki Noguchi explains what's made it so different and so deadly.
10: It took 6 months of doctors probing her abdomen to find the cause of Vicki Stinson's jaundice.
11: I had PET scans, CT scans, MRIs.
10: By the time a doctor uttered the words pancreatic cancer, her disease was at stage 3. Most patients are diagnosed late, she was told. The 65-year-old retired as a landscape architect for the National Park Service in Arizona. She lives in Flagstaff, where she paints watercolors and hikes with her college sweetheart husband. Stinson tends to focus on the bright side, even when a doctor said,
11: "Has anybody given you a prognosis?" And I said, "No." And he said, "Would you like one? Because not everybody does." And I said, "Sure." He said, "You have months, not years."
10: He repeated it for emphasis.
11: "You have months, not years." And that was really hard. And I decided not to take that prognosis.
10: 2 years later, Stinson has beat the odds. The 5-year survival rate for pancreatic cancer is only 13%. That same survival rate for cancers overall has jumped to 70%, thanks to advances in immunotherapies, genetics, and AI imaging. Several factors make pancreatic cancer especially troublesome. Its location, for one. Surgical oncologist Rajesh Ramanathan co-directs the GI unit at Banner MD Anderson Cancer Center in Phoenix. The pancreas, he says, sits behind many other organs, making it hard to feel, see, scan, or operate on.
12: Part of the problem is that the symptoms for pancreas cancer are generally very vague. They can be vague abdominal pain, eating difficulties, new diabetes.
10: Treatment also isn't easy. The cancers create what Ramanathan calls a cocoon, shielding itself from things like chemotherapy. And because it's close to central veins and arteries, it tends to spread easily. Oncologist Arif Kamal is chief patient officer for the American Cancer Society. That midsection, he says, is
13: like Grand Central Station for your body, so that if cells move from the pancreas, they have easy access to the highways that would take those cells to very distant parts of the body.
10: Kamal says these tumor cells disperse easily and act more like grains of sand than a solid mass.
13: You're going to miss little kernels of sand, right? That's just what's going to happen. And pancreas cancer is more like a handful of sand that gets spilled than it is a tennis ball that gets dropped.
10: But several new treatments show promise. An individualized mRNA vaccine activated a response in roughly half of a small group of patients, extending their lives a whopping 6 years. New clinical data on a pill called daraxonrasib shows by targeting common genetic mutations in pancreatic cancers, it's extending life for 6 months on average. That drug helped landscape architect Vicki Stinson, too, until last month when her cancer returned. But she remains committed to beating more odds.
11: Believe it or not, I'm still optimistic.
10: She's participating in other research she hopes will result in more time. Yuki Noguchi, NPR News.
6: You can hear more about the promise of those new treatments later today on All Things Considered. This is NPR News.
14: And you're with 89.9 KCRW. I'm Danielle Chiriguayo with this local news update brought to you by the Port of Long Beach. A group of residents say they plan to urge the Santa Monica City Council tonight to save the local airport amid plans to close the historic airfield in 2028. The city has been trying to shut down the small regional airport for decades over air quality and health concerns. It also doesn't have commercial service and is only used by small private planes. But the nonprofit Spirit of Santa Monica is calling to keep the airport open, claiming its closure could be detrimental to the local economy. CEO Ben Marcus says the facility and the companies who use it employ more than 1,000 people.
15: We have companies building startups that are creating technology for land, air, sea, and space transportation here. It is a hub for disaster preparedness. This served as a hub for the wildfire effort last year with the Palisades fires. So this is really a critical asset for our community.
14: The city plans to transform the airport site into affordable housing and a nearly 200-acre open park. Opponents argue that it would take decades to pull up the concrete and turn it into a green space. This is KCRW News.
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14: 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I'm Danielle Chiriguayo. Fire season. It is not here yet, but for folks who live in vulnerable places, it's always a good time to prepare. And one of the most vulnerable places around here in Southern California is Topanga Canyon. Barely spared by the Palisades Fire, the community of 11,000 people has only one main road in and out. So what would happen if a fire in the wrong place under the wrong conditions blew through town? KCRW reporter and Topanga native Zeke Reed attended a recent county fire drill in the canyon to find out.
18: We have a fire that started approximately at 0800 in the morning this morning.
19: Don't worry, there's no fire. This is just a drill, at least for now.
20: There's only one way in and out of Topanga, and that's why we're specifically focusing on the Topanga community to make sure people know how long it takes so they can experience for themselves.
19: That's LA County Supervisor Lindsay Horvath. She helped organize today's drill in my hometown. It's a place known for its countercultural values and DIY spirit. Or as I like to say, we're hippies with hammers. The community is surrounded by nature, and it's not easy to evacuate in an emergency. Based on tabletop simulations, it would take at least 6 hours for everyone to get out, and that's a best case scenario. But a wind-driven fire could burn through the entire canyon in just 3 hours. LA County Fire Chief Anthony Maroney says if there's not time to evacuate, they'll tell people to stay put.
21: If the sheriffs and OEM order people to leave their residences as the fire is coming through their community, and they will be either on foot or in cars, it will be certain death for them.
19: Remember Paradise, California? In 2018, at least 7 people died there in their cars while trying to escape the campfire. We caught another glimpse of this mayhem during the Palisades fire, when people abandoned their vehicles on Sunset Boulevard and ran for their lives. So how do you give people who have to shelter in their homes and face down a wildfire the best fighting chance possible?
22: You grapple with it by taking responsibility. And you take responsibility first off by making your home hardened and you keeping your home from igniting in a fire.
19: That's Topanga FireSafe Council President Ryan Oliate. He and the council plan to do inspections of every residence in Topanga and provide recommendations to homeowners. When they came to my property, they identified exposed parts of the facade that we needed to cover up and plants that we needed to relocate further from the house. That's all on top of the 5,000-gallon water tank and professional-grade fire hose we already had.
22: We just have to keep going at it, just one house at a time, one family at a time, and we just need to keep on working towards this direction.
19: Officials are still hoping that people will have time to get out, so the sheriff's department is practicing going door to door.
23: Sheriff's Department, we're doing the evacuation, so I'm going to ask you a couple questions if you'd like to evacuate, okay?
19: We're at the home of Marilee Oaks Sperger, a 50-year resident of Topanga. She's evacuated before and is prepared to do it again.
24: I don't panic when I see the smoke. It's just like, okay, out of here, now, before we have a disaster like the
19: Sperger's
24: one.
19: House is tucked into the trees. The road getting there is narrow and winding, like most roads in Topanga.
24: At some point, this will all burn, especially living in a wooden house on top of a hill and fire runs uphill. I've been prepared for years to lose everything. It's something that you just learn to live with.
19: Personally, I'm still learning to live with it. It wasn't this bad when I was a kid. the evacuations have become much more frequent in the past decade. I recently built my own homestead on my family's land, but the risk of fires keeps me up some nights. I have this recurring nightmare that it's all gone. And yet, I can't seem to leave Topanga. There's something special about the land, the community, and the spirit of the place that I've just never experienced anywhere else. On balance, it's still worth the risk. All my neighbors I spoke to during the fire drill said something similar. Here's Spurger again.
24: You could see people who were born here, stayed here, have kids here. Our kids have grown up here. One of them married another Topangan and lives here. And I always think if the whole thing burns down, I probably would rebuild.
19: At times I feel delusional staying here against the odds. But as climate change drives more natural disasters, a lot of people all over the world are going to have to learn how to adapt and live with new risks. Topanga is just learning that lesson sooner than most. For KCRW, I'm Zeke Reed.
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14: The news continues right here on 89.9 KCRW. We're about 10 minutes to 7, so off the top headlines. We're going to be getting the skinny on the Hanta virus. There are passengers who were potentially exposed to the virus on the cruise. They are back home. That includes here in California. What we know right now, especially as scientists are maintaining that the risk to the public right now is low, what you need to know to be an educated Angelina, an educated citizen, coming up.
1: Good morning. This is the California Report. I'm Adi Bolaños in San Francisco. Driven by concerns that Democrats could be locked out of this year's governor's race, a new ballot initiative seeks to repeal California's top two primary system. KQED's Izzy Bloom reports.
2: Under the current system, Californians can vote for any candidate in the primary, regardless of party affiliation. The top two vote-getters move to the general election. That means two Democrats or two Republicans might face off in November. This year, Democrats fear that two Republican candidates for governor could advance, as a crowded field threatens to split the Democratic vote. Stephen Maviglio is the Democratic strategist who filed the initiative, seeking to return to party-based primaries.
3: The chance that a Democrat would have

0: May 28 ballot. For the California Report, I'm Izzy Bloom.
1: State lawmakers are considering a bill that would require California's DMV to notify vehicle owners when their towed cars are sold for profit. CalMatters reporter Baronda Lyons explains.
2: If a car gets towed and isn't claimed, the towing company will auction it off. After they cover their hauling and storage fees, any leftover money goes to the DMV. Here's the thing, that money belongs to the car's owner. If they don't claim it in 3 years, the DMV gets to keep it. But under current law, the agency isn't required to notify owners about this money. This bill would change that. Not only would the agency have to notify vehicle owners about the surplus funds, the notification would have to come within 14 days of the DMV receiving the money. The proposal comes after a CalMatters investigation found that the DMV collected more than $8 million from thousands of cars sold at auction in the last decade.
1: That was Baronda Lyons with our California newsroom partner, CalMatters. A Bay Area math teacher was fired in 2019 after an independent panel found he sexually harassed female students and was, quote, unfit to teach. Over the nearly 3 years that followed, the former Fairfield Sassoon teacher, Jason Agin, was hired at another school, and then another. He still has his teaching license. An investigation from KQED and ProPublica's local reporting network found dozens of cases where the state has not revoked educators' teaching credentials, despite schools determining they committed sexual harassment or misconduct of a sexual nature. Reporter Holly J. McDeed has been following this story, and she joins me now. Hi, Holly.
3: Hey.
1: So you've been reporting on sexual misconduct in schools for a few years now. Tell us more about why you were interested in this case.
3: So I was interested in this particular case because it is a rare example where a school district gets complaints from students about a teacher behaving inappropriately and ends up firing them. So Jason Agin is a teacher who ultimately lost his job at one school after at least 11 students had complained. Students said that he had massaged their shoulders or rubbed their shoulders and that he singled out female students about what they wore. And so the school moves to fire him. He goes before this independent panel. And ultimately, that panel found that he had sexually harassed female students.
1: And what were the consequences for that finding?
3: He lost his job. And then nearly 500 days later, the state's Commission on Teacher Credentialing, which has the authority to revoke teaching licenses, they decide to suspend his license for 7 days. And two of those days are on the weekend. And by that point, he has already gotten a second job at a charter school in Sacramento.
1: I mean, how does that even happen? Is the suspension public?
3: The suspension is public, but it does not explain the reasons why. So it doesn't say that he had been fired for sexually harassing female students. I spoke to the former superintendent at the first school in Fairfield, Chris Corey, and she said she can't make sense of why the state decided to suspend his license for just 7 days.
4: I was just so angry about it. I was flabbergasted. I was like, how does this happen?
3: And so when he applied for a job at the second school, Agin did acknowledge that he had been fired and said he would often place his hands on students' shoulders while helping them. A spokesperson with the state's teacher licensing agency said they balance protecting students as well as the legal rights of educators, and that the state legislature, not the licensing agency, determines the type of misconduct that results in automatic revocation.
1: And while he's at this second school, he gets another complaint, right?
3: Yeah. So at the second school, Ephraim Williams, an eighth grader, complains that Agin had touched her lower back. She says she asked him to stop, and he went to the front of the classroom and then touched her shoulder. So she and her mom complained to the school, and Agin ends up getting a written warning about this. He does, in his public response, also deny touching her lower back. But I spoke to the girl's mother. We're not naming her to protect the identity of her daughter, who's still a minor. And the mother told me that it just feels like the education system is protecting this teacher over its students.
5: He hid because people hid him.
1: Where is Agin now?
3: Agan is now teaching at a school called Clifford School in Redwood City, and I spoke to Wendy Kelly, the deputy superintendent with Redwood City Unified, and she told me that

0: that the school relies on decisions by the state's licensing agency for teachers, the Commission on Teacher Credentialing, to put the best people in the classroom. And Jason Agin is still a credentialed teacher, which means he is fit to teach in any public school in California. Agin did not respond to multiple phone calls that I made to him or a list of questions I sent to him over email and by certified mail. But in public records, he has denied massaging students' shoulders. And he has said that he would give them supportive squeezes or shakes to support them while they were doing their math work.
1: Holly, thank you so much for your reporting.
0: Thank you.
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1: And that is the California Report for Tuesday, May 12th. We're a production of KQED News. I'm Adi Bolaños. 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
5: Good morning. One person with measles typically infects 15 people. Someone with COVID could give it to 10. For hantavirus, about 2. How the virus spreads and how public health officials are responding. It's Morning Edition from NPR News. President Trump leaves today for China, where he will meet President Xi Jinping. I'm Michelle Martin.
6: And I'm Amy Martinez. A new NPR poll finds most Americans view China as a rival or adversary. A majority also want to cut tariffs. And more people are turning to nonprofits for support. Many of those groups are cutting staff or shutting down as the Trump administration labels many nonprofits as enemies. It's Tuesday, May 12th. On this day in 1896, New York City passed the first anti-spitting law in the U.S. to stop the spread of tuberculosis. News is next.
7: Live from NPR News in Washington, I'm Corva Coleman. The U.S. war with Iran has pushed inflation to its highest level in almost 3 years. NPR's Scott Horsley tells us more about the latest cost of living report from the Labor Department.
8: Consumer prices in April were up 3.8% from a year ago. That's the biggest annual increase since May of 2023. Prices jumped 0.6% in the last month alone. Higher energy prices, triggered by the closing of the Strait of Hormuz, accounted for about 40% of that overall monthly increase. Gasoline prices have jumped about 1.5 cents since the war began, and diesel prices are even higher. That's also starting to show up in the price of other goods and services. The price of plane tickets, for example, is up more than 20% from a year ago, as airlines struggle with soaring jet fuel prices. Higher trucking costs may have also contributed to a sharp monthly jump in grocery prices. Scott Horsley, NPR News, Washington.
7: With the increase in consumer inflation, the Pentagon has now increased its estimate of what the war in Iran costs. Jules Hurst III is the Pentagon's controller. 2 weeks ago, he told Congress the U.S. had spent at least $25 billion on the war. That was mostly for weapons fired at Iran. This morning, in congressional testimony, Hurst increased that estimate to $29 billion.
9: At the time of testimony in front of the House, it was $25 billion. But the joint staff team and the comptroller team are constantly looking at that estimate. And so now we think it's closer to 29. That's because of updated repair and replacement of equipment costs, and also just general operational costs to keep people in theater.
7: Critics have suggested the cost of the war may be much more than that. News of the war costs comes as President Trump leaves today for China. He's hoping to shift the conversation with Chinese President Xi Jinping away from the war and more toward business agreements. Israeli Prime Minister Benjamin Netanyahu's governing coalition is expected to collapse next week. Israeli media report that new national elections would likely be called for early September. NPR's Daniel Estrin has more from Tel Aviv.
10: One of Netanyahu's ultra-Orthodox Jewish coalition partners is calling to dissolve the parliament imminently. The ultra-Orthodox Jewish faction said in a statement, "We have no trust in Netanyahu anymore." According to Israeli media reports, this came after Netanyahu told ultra-Orthodox political leaders that he would not advance legislation to exempt ultra-Orthodox Israelis from military service. A vote to dissolve the parliament has been called for next week. If parliament dissolves, it would collapse Netanyahu's governing coalition, but he would remain acting prime minister until a new government is formed after elections. Netanyahu is seeking a new term. Daniel Estrin, NPR News, Tel Aviv.
7: On Wall Street, the Dow is down well over 300 points. The Nasdaq is down more than 200. This is NPR.
4: You're listening to 89.9 KCRW. I'm Danielle Chiriguaya. State health officials say they're monitoring four Californians who were exposed to the hantavirus but have not contracted it. All four were aboard the cruise ship at the center of a recent deadly outbreak, but officials say none have shown symptoms and all appear healthy. Erica Pan leads the California Department of Public Health, and she is stressing that the risk to the general public remains extremely low and that the virus is unlikely to spread like COVID-19.
11: This virus, hantavirus, there again is decades of experience in South America with this particular virus. Whereas when COVID-19, when we first heard about those cruise ship outbreaks with COVID-19, it was a brand new virus that we were all still learning rapidly about.
4: One Californian exposed to the virus is being monitored in Santa Clara County, while another is in Sacramento. Two others were flown to a quarantine facility in Nebraska and will return to the Golden State after undergoing health assessments. With just 3 weeks until the primary election, Governor Gavin Newsom says he will not weigh in on the race to replace him. That's despite a crowded race for Democratic candidates that's raised concerns about a possible Democratic lockout in November. Newsom says his main focus is ensuring a Democrat makes it to the general election, but that he wouldn't do so by making an endorsement.
12: These are Democratic primaries. There are a lot of people that I've worked with for many, many years. I've made this point again. We can roll back the tape on many different occasions, many different settings. And so that's why. It's just the basis of prior relationships and the respect for, you know, I was there myself.
4: Recent polls show former U.S. Attorney General Javier Becerra pulling ahead of other Dems in the field. Billionaire Tom Steyer, as well as former Congresswoman Katie Porter, are shortly behind. Meanwhile, conservative commentator Steve Hilton is the leading Republican. Meanwhile, the mayor of Arcadia has suddenly stepped down after agreeing to plead guilty to a federal charge of secretly working with China. Eileen Wang admitted to posting content directed by the Chinese government and officials over a two-year period when she was on the Arcadia City Council and running for mayor. She could now face up to a decade in prison. Now, the Arcadia City Council will appoint a mayor and mayor pro tem from the remaining council members at their next scheduled meeting. And the Rose Bowl in Pasadena is undergoing a makeover ahead of football season this fall. Crews are converting 5,000 underutilized bench seats into a field-level club with more than 1,000 VIP seats. The so-called Southfield Club will feature a 360-degree bar as well as a dining area and a glass wall that faces the field that can be folded back if weather allows for it. Construction is expected to be completed in September in time for UCLA's home opener against San Diego State. 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
13: It's Morning Edition from NPR News. May Martinez in Los Angeles, California.
5: And I'm Michelle Martin in Washington, D.C. Good morning. The hantavirus outbreak that started on a cruise ship is not the next COVID. That's according to public health experts who say the risk to the public at large is extremely low. But this is a transmissible disease and, of course, a worry to the ship's passengers. In a few minutes, we'll hear from the CDC's former chief medical officer for her take on the U.S. response so far. But we will start with the details.
14: NPR's Gabriella Emanuel joins us. So why are experts saying this is not the next COVID?
15: The biggest reason is hantavirus does not spread from one person to another that easily. Now, people usually get it when they inhale virus particles from infected rodent feces, urine, or saliva. But when it does spread from one person to the next, you need to be in quite close contact. So think of a household or a nurse caring for a patient. Although I should note from one well-documented outbreak in Argentina a few years back, we do know that it has the potential to spread in settings like a birthday party or a funeral. Scott Weaver of the University of Texas Medical Branch told me that if there are no precautions taken, then one person will spread it to two other people on average. Compare that with COVID, where the number has changed over time, but it has risen above 10 people. And for measles, 15 other people get it from one case on average. So Weaver's confident this hantavirus outbreak can be contained.
16: This is pretty close to the lower end of infectiousness, but it's high enough that we do have to take these kind of measures to prevent further spread.
15: Measures like monitoring, masking, hand washing. And another distinction from COVID, the time between being exposed to the virus and becoming contagious and sick is long, often multiple weeks. That can be annoying because you have to watch for symptoms, but it gives medical experts time to get a handle on the outbreak.
14: All right, so not the next COVID, but how serious is it for people who have it?
15: It's serious. In this outbreak, we have 9 cases so far, 3 deaths, according to the World Health Organization. Authorities say, in general, between 30 and 40% of patients die. Basically, what happens is their lungs fill up with fluid. However, that fatality rate is likely significantly lower because many mild cases go undetected. But it's still a big percentage, and there's no vaccine or specific treatment. And another thing that makes this virus serious is the early symptoms are very generic flu-like symptoms like a fever or muscle aches, meaning it can be hard to know when you need to isolate and get medical attention.
14: What else do we know about how it spreads?
15: Yeah, so it starts spreading right around the onset of symptoms and in very close contact. Yet scientists can't say definitively if it's droplets in the air or the virus lives on surfaces. What we do know is this hantavirus does not attack the upper respiratory tract or even respiratory cells as much as it attacks the blood vessels, which impact the lungs in the lower respiratory tract. That's likely part of why it does not transmit as easily as, say, the common cold. But scientists still need to learn more. Dr. Weaver actually had a grant from the federal government to study hantavirus, and the grant was terminated last May by the Trump administration. That worries Weaver. He says more investment, not less, is needed.
14: You mentioned an outbreak in Argentina a few years ago. What was learned then?
15: It happened in 2018, 2019, and one man spread the virus to 33 other people with 11 deaths total. So deadly, but not huge. Researchers found that the genetic makeup of that virus was almost exactly the same as in an outbreak 2 decades earlier, meaning this hantavirus does not seem to mutate quickly. That's good news insofar as it's a known virus, and with the right public health precautions, it shouldn't spread too far.
14: That's NPR's Gabriella Emanuel. Thank you very much.
15: Thank you.
5: We wanted to know more about the CDC's response to hantavirus so far, so we reached out to Dr. Deborah Howry. She was the agency's chief medical officer until August of last year. Dr. Howry, good morning. Thanks for joining us.
17: My pleasure.
5: So as we just heard, our current understanding is there's a very low risk to the general public. You know, in any public health situation, there's a balance between keeping people informed without raising undue alarm. Has the CDC struck the right balance so far?
17: I don't think they have just yet. I think they're working on it, but I would like to see more daily briefings, where we're hearing from the scientists directly, so that I'm not the one speaking about it all the time, and my colleagues, and also posting more information, like they recently updated their guidance. I think it's helpful to say why it was updated, and then also when there's differences between countries, really show the data. That way people understand the transparent thinking that has gone behind these decisions.
18: Yeah. Do you have any understanding or visibility into why they're not doing daily briefings?
17: I don't. My hope is that they will. During avian influenza, we did. I know during COVID, under the prior Trump administration, they did slow those briefings down. So I think when you talk about something so regularly that it becomes routine, even boring, it really brings the drama down and people feel like they understand what's going on. So I think that's what's really important to do during this time.
18: Is there anything else the CDC should be doing now that it isn't, in your view?
17: I think the thing that I'm worried about is what will happen with a future outbreak. Right now, they are working closely with the World Health Organization because it's an emergency. But when we've withdrawn from the World Health Organization, that means that we don't work regularly with the World Health Organization. And when there's a crisis, it's not the best time to learn how to work with someone. And Department of State has just decreased the funding to CDC. So with the work that was done in Senegal just now to, you know, closely work on this outbreak through a country office, things like that, we're not going to have that visibility. So I worry about the CDC of the future.
18: What about right now? What kinds of experts on hantavirus does the CDC have now? We know that there have been, you know, significant reductions at that agency. Lots of people have also left voluntarily, such as yourself. Do they have experts on hantavirus still there?
17: They still do have experts on hantavirus. What they have lost are a lot of the senior scientists above them. So the division director, the center director, and myself that all would have supervised this left. But they do have technical experts on hantavirus as well as outbreak responses. So from a scientific standpoint, we are in good hands. The issue is we need a scientific leader, and there's no scientific leaders in the office of the director at CDC to really help with navigating these tough policy decisions.
18: So based on what you can see now from outside the agency, what's your take on how the CDC is helping that small group of Americans who were exposed to the hantavirus during that cruise?
17: So they're doing the right thing. They're assessing them, you know, looking for symptoms, thinking about daily monitoring, and ensuring that they've got access to higher levels of care should the people develop hantavirus, because it's a very serious disease. So I think the close monitoring, being very conservative up front, and considering home monitoring, if after assessment everything seems in place, is reasonable of what we know today.
18: Well, to your point, though, just a few of the Americans who were aboard that cruise ship are being treated in health facilities in Nebraska and in Georgia. Others are being monitored for symptoms at home. Does that make sense to you? I mean, is there any elevated risk of contagion if they're not in more sort of restrictive circumstances?
17: Not if they're at home and being closely monitored and being following the guidance, you know, to where they're not leaving the home, they're separate from anybody else in their family, checking temperatures, things like that. And my understanding is those that are doing the home monitoring currently are the ones that had left the ship earlier. Those that were just brought back yesterday are still undergoing an assessment because they likely had much higher and more frequent exposures.
18: Before we let you go, we know now that a lot of people rejected public health guidance during the early days of the COVID pandemic. Do you think that those folks who were exposed are likely to do what local health officials ask?
17: I think they will, because this time, you know, it's really serious for these people with a 30 to 50% fatality rate. What I would hope, though, is that our political leaders would really talk about the importance of following this guidance. We have seen that political leaders before, particularly in this administration, Secretary Kennedy has not been one to really stand behind data and science. So we need his voice to do that.
18: Dr. Deborah Howery is a former chief medical officer at the CDC. She's now a senior fellow at the Yale School of Public Health. Dr. Howery, thanks so much for talking with us once again.
17: My pleasure. Good morning.
8: The abortion pill mifepristone is still available through telemedicine. That could change this week. As NPR's Selena Simmons-Duffin explains, the Supreme Court pushed back its own deadline to weigh in on the latest abortion case.
19: The case is Louisiana versus the Food and Drug Administration, and here are the basics. Louisiana bans abortion. The state argues the FDA is undermining its ban by allowing telemedicine access to the abortion pill mifepristone. Louisiana Attorney General Liz Murrell told a Senate committee in January that the FDA must change its prescribing rules.
20: Until then, Louisiana's efforts to protect mothers and their unborn children and to hold out-of-state abortion pill traffickers accountable for the harm they inflict will be all but futile.
19: In April, a district court put the case on hold, but a panel of appeals court judges agreed with the state's argument and ended telemedicine access to mifepristone immediately all over the country. Two drug makers quickly appealed the decision to the Supreme Court, which brings us to this temporary stay. Mifepristone can still be prescribed online and sent through the mail, but the future is up in the air.
21: I mean, it's been incredibly unsettling.
19: That's Helen Weems. She's a family nurse practitioner who owns All Families Healthcare in Whitefish, Montana. Abortion is legal in Montana, but many residents live in extremely remote areas and can't travel easily to the doctor, so telemedicine access is key. Since FDA prescribing rules apply everywhere, providers like Weems are preparing to use more doses of a different medication called misoprostol for abortion in case mifepristone can no longer be provided remotely.
21: So we're getting ready with our protocols and our patient guides and working with our online pharmacies to make sure that we can pivot immediately to misoprostol only protocol.
19: One twist in the story is the FDA, the named defendant in the lawsuit. Over the past week, the drug makers and Louisiana filed briefs arguing their position to the justices. But the Trump administration's FDA filed nothing. It's still not clear what the agency, whose authority is a key issue in this case, thinks the justices should do next. Selena Simmons-Duffin, NPR News, Washington.
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22: 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I'm Danielle Chiriguayo with this local news update brought to you by USC Online. The LA mayoral candidate forum, scheduled for tomorrow, has been canceled after all the leading candidates have withdrawn from the event. Incumbent Mayor Karen Bass pulled out over the weekend, saying she'll be in Sacramento to push lawmakers for state funding. And that led L.A. Councilwoman Nithya Raman to also back out, saying that she only agreed to participate in order to debate Bass. With only two candidates remaining, businessman Adam Miller as well as community advocate Ray Wang, the organizers have canceled the forum. And two local nonprofits are accusing Skid Row residents of abusing pets and engaging in illegal breeding and are asking the federal government to intervene. In a letter to White House officials, the nonprofit known as Advancing Law for Animals alleged that local leaders have refused to combat animal mutilation, neglect, and cruelty in downtown L.A. L.A. Mayor Karen Bass has disputed that claim, and she says the LAPD has deployed more than 100 specially trained officers to address animal cruelty by making rescues and arrests in the area. This is KCRW News.
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22: President Trump leaves today for China, where he's meeting with President Xi Jinping. It's a trip that's going to give us a bit of a temperature check on our two countries' relationship. What each leader hopes to gain from those talks up ahead at 7:35.
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25: This is Morning Edition from NPR News. I'm Michelle Martin.
14: And I'm A. Martinez. Nebraska is holding its primary today. One key race that could help determine the balance of power in the House is in the state's 2nd congressional district. That seat has been held by Republican Congressman Don Bacon since 2017, but with his retirement, Democrats see the race as an opportunity to pick up a seat in a red state. Molly Ashford from Nebraska Public Media joins us from Omaha. So, Molly, why do Democrats think they have a chance in this district?
0: Well, Nebraska's 2nd district is pretty politically diverse. It's sometimes called the blue dot, since Nebraska is one of two states that awards electoral votes by congressional district, and voters in the district have awarded that single vote to Democrats in the last two presidential elections. Bacon has proven to be hard to beat, even in great years for Democrats at the presidential level. He's more moderate, and he's bucked President Trump on some issues like tariff power and funding for Ukraine. So with his retirement, Democrats think they finally have an opportunity to flip it.
14: Okay, will Republicans, you think, continue to run on that more moderate platform?
0: There's only one person running for the Republican nomination. His name is Brinker Harding. He is currently the vice president of Omaha's city council, and he's actually embracing Trump and MAGA messaging far more than Bacon ever has. He has received a full endorsement from Trump and is part of a national MAGA majority program to elect Trump-aligned Republicans. Bacon, on the other hand, has been criticized by Trump for years.
14: What have you heard from voters?
0: Voters from both parties are feeling pretty confident about their chances in November. Here's Emily Anderson, who says this is the best chance Dems have had to flip the seat since she moved to Nebraska 8 years ago.
1: This definitely feels like the best shot we've ever had. It seems most promising. It really obviously helps if Don Bacon retired.
0: And here's John Nelson, who put his Harding yard sign out early. Nelson says he thinks Harding will try to emulate Bacon's moderate approach, even if he has to campaign to the right so that he doesn't alienate Trump voters.
2: He's moderate on things. He's thoughtful, reasonable. He's got experience, and I think he's a level head.
0: Now, Nelson also said that Republicans' chances of holding the seat in November could be dependent on who Democrats pick today in the primary.
14: And what does the Democratic race look like?
0: It's a crowded and contentious and expensive primary for Democrats. There will be 7 Democratic names on the ballot today. The two candidates seen as the front runners are John Kavanaugh, who's a state representative in the Nebraska legislature, and Denise Powell, who started and ran a PAC to elect female candidates at the state level. The district is not a stranger to contested primaries, but there have been millions of outside PAC dollars poured into advertising in this race, which is definitely out of the ordinary. Most of that has come from Democratic groups supporting Powell or opposing Kavanaugh, though a Republican PAC has also run anti-Kavanaugh ads in the last week of the race. A lot of the ads from these PACs have focused on potential legislative consequences if Kavanaugh wins. If he gets sent to Washington, the Republican governor would get to appoint a replacement to finish out his term. And even though Republicans have a supermajority already, some Democrats worry losing a seat in a reliable district could have consequences at the state house, including potentially changing how the state votes for president to eliminate that blue dot.
14: All right, that's Nebraska Public Media's Molly Ashford in Omaha. Molly, thanks.
0: Thank you.
18: Charitable nonprofits say they are facing an existential crisis as targets of the Trump administration. NPR's Jennifer Ledden reports on a new survey that warns some of those groups are struggling to survive.
3: Since President Trump took office last year, his administration has repeatedly cut or held up federal funding for nonprofits, part of its mission to shrink the size of government, it says. It's also made broad allegations of fraud or domestic terrorism and threatened to revoke some groups' tax-exempt status.
6: The sector is really at an inflection point and in a crisis right now.
3: Alicia Smith-Arriaga is with the Center for Effective Philanthropy, which surveyed nearly 400 nonprofit CEOs. Nearly three-quarters say they face increasing demand for services, even as many have had to cut staff, pull back, or even shut down.
6: Organizations that provide meals to seniors and those seniors aren't receiving those services. Domestic violence victims who aren't receiving the services that they need.
3: President Trump has also called programs that support diversity or transgender rights radical, wasteful, and illegal. Smith-Arriaga says groups working in those areas are more likely to have seen a hit to their budget. And in a new move last month, the administration charged the Southern Poverty Law Center with money laundering and fraud for the way it infiltrated right-wing extremist groups. The civil rights organization denies the allegations. Now, there is a long history of American presidents from both parties going after groups they don't like.
25: But it's mostly happened behind closed doors.
3: Benjamin Soskis is with the Urban Institute, a think tank focused on upward mobility. Despite such targeting, he says there has always been bipartisan support for charity as fundamentally American. But today, the Trump administration openly portrays many nonprofits as an enemy to go after.
7: Targeting itself has become a kind of normalized and even celebrated function of government.
3: Soskis says that poses a challenge to democracy, and there is a history of it around the world.
7: One dynamic that defines authoritarian regimes is their explicit hostility to an independent civil society.
3: But Scott Walter says U.S. charities and the foundations that support them need more scrutiny. He heads the Capital Research Center, a free market think tank that studies how such groups spend their money, and he thinks most Americans would agree it should not be for things like DEI and LGBTQ rights.
9: We have not always lived up to this, obviously, but constitutionally, we're not supposed to be segregating and treating differently people by race or sex or religion.
3: Walter hopes the administration's actions lead some groups to rethink their mission.
9: I'd love to see foundations take a serious look at what they're funding and say, you know, maybe we have to make people's lives better instead of advocating for a variety of basically political causes.
3: Smith Arriaga with the Philanthropy Center says nonprofits do help Americans every day at libraries and after-school programs with job training, mental health services, and disaster relief.
6: And because nonprofits are doing that quietly often, you know, or seamlessly, we don't realize the important role they play until they're gone.
3: 29,000 nonprofit jobs were cut last year alone, she says, and millions more are at risk if groups keep losing government funding. Jennifer Ludden, NPR News, Washington.
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11: Live from NPR News in Washington, I'm Dave Mattingly. President Trump is scheduled to leave Washington today for a trip to Beijing and talks with China's President Xi Jinping. The war with Iran and trade between the two countries are expected to be among the major issues. On Iran, it's unclear how Trump plans to proceed after the president described the ongoing ceasefire with Tehran as being on life support. Separately, the U.S. ambassador to Israel says the Israelis have sent missile defense batteries and personnel to the United Arab Emirates. Questions are being raised after Transportation Secretary Sean Duffy turned a family road trip into a reality TV series. Here's NPR's Rachel Treisman.
12: Back in the 1990s, Duffy starred in one MTV show and met his wife on another. The couple and their 9 kids are now the focus of The Great American Road Trip, a 5-part series that will air on YouTube. The show urges other families to hit the road too, but critics say that is hard to do when gas prices are so high because of the U.S. war in Iran. Some also wonder if taxpayers footed the family's bill. Duffy says production costs were covered by a nonprofit, which in turn credits sponsors like Boeing, Toyota, and Shell. The Department of Transportation says the series was filmed in 1 to 2 day production windows, during which Duffy conducted business, including air traffic control tower visits.
11: This is NPR News. AAA says regular gasoline in the U.S. is averaging $4.50 a gallon. That's down slightly from yesterday, as NPR's Camila Domonoske reports.
4: The app Gas Buddy shows drops in states like Michigan and Ohio helped bring the national average down slightly. Diesel prices, meanwhile, are at $5.64, up from yesterday thanks in part to ongoing refinery issues. Diesel prices drive up inflation across the entire economy. President Trump has endorsed the idea of a federal gas tax holiday that would require an act of Congress and would save consumers a little more than 18 cents per gallon on gasoline, which Trump acknowledged was a small percentage of the consumer gasoline burden. Camila Domonoske, NPR News.
11: NPR's Anastasia Tsioulkas says a nonprofit is asking a federal judge to halt the painting of the Lincoln Memorial reflecting pool blue.
13: Last month, President Trump revealed his plans for the pool do-over. In a video the White House posted to YouTube, he said it would be completed in time for the country's 250th anniversary celebrations in July.
15: I said, give me a good price. We can do it for maybe $1.5 million to $2 million as opposed to...
13: But the New York Times reported yesterday that the project's final cost could be upwards of $13 million.
11: On Wall Street, the Dow is down 331 points. I'm Dave Mattingly in Washington.
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16: With a gift of $5,000 a year, you and a special plus one are invited into the world of KCRW Champions. I'm Jill Smeo, and I'd love for you to be a part of these unforgettable experiences. Recently, we took a private tour of the iconic Eames House and enjoyed a conversation with Guillermo del Toro. And coming up, Champions will have access to VIP lounges at select summer nights and private gatherings with those in the know before the midterm elections. 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
22: 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Well, on this Tuesday in the Southland, we are looking at highs in the upper 60s from the beaches of downtown L.A. and up in the valleys. It's going to be a little warmer in the low to upper 80s.
14: It's Morning Edition from NPR News. I'm A. Martinez in Los Angeles, California.
18: And I'm Michelle Martin in Washington, D.C. Good morning. President Trump says he has a great relationship with China's President Xi Jinping. That relationship will be put to the test this week during Trump's visit to Beijing.
15: Look, I respect him a lot, and hopefully he respects me.
14: That was Trump Monday in the Oval Office. The White House is keeping expectations for the trip tame. Trade is a major agenda item, but the war with Iran is also likely to get attention.
18: NPR senior political correspondent Tamara Keith is on the line with us now before traveling to China on Air Force One. Good morning, Tam.
17: Good morning.
18: So what is Trump looking to get out of this trip?
17: Well, China is known for putting on a spectacular show for visiting leaders, which is something Trump clearly wants and is likely to get. There will be bilateral meetings, a tea, a grand banquet, and a no doubt spectacular welcome ceremony at the Great Hall of the People. This is what Trump said about his expectations earlier this year.
15: I mean, that's going to be a wild one. I said, but we have to put on the biggest display you've ever had in the history of China. You know, last time I went to China, President Xi, he treated me so well.
17: Now, in terms of substance, that is less clear. The White House says Trump intends to deliver more good deals on behalf of the country to rebalance trade with China. They are expected to discuss the idea of a U.S.-China Board of Trade, which would represent a further cooling of what had been a very active and escalating trade war during Trump's first year back in office.
18: So what might be in those deals that the White House is talking about?
17: Observers expect China to announce purchases of additional soybeans and other farm products and maybe even Boeing airplanes. Announcing big purchase agreements is a trademark of Trump foreign trips, but these things have often turned out to be less than meets the eye. More than a dozen big name corporate executives are traveling as part of the U.S. delegation, including Apple's Tim Cook, Tesla's Elon Musk, and Kelly Ortberg, the CEO of Boeing. But Melanie Hart, the senior director of the Global China Hub at the Atlantic Council, says there are still meetings happening this week to lay the groundwork for Trump's trip.
8: Everything is still in flux. At this point, normally, at least the economic deliverables would be nailed in. That is not the case. So this is going to be evolving up until the last minute.
17: She says this summit will look polite on the surface, but tactically, it's going to be a rugby match with both sides grappling for advantage.
18: That is quite an image. But what are they grappling over?
17: What are they not grappling over? The experts I've spoken to say both sides want to stabilize the relationship. Otherwise, this visit wouldn't have gone ahead in the shadow of the Iran war. But they have very different goals. Dennis Wilder is a professor at Georgetown University who was a top advisor on China to President George W. Bush.
19: The world's greatest power, the world's greatest emerging power, inevitably are in conflict, and particularly because the value systems are so different.
17: While other presidents scolded Xi about human rights and warned him to leave Taiwan alone, Trump has at least publicly been more focused on deals and admiration for the power that President Xi wields within China. It's worth noting this is just the first of what could be four meetings between the leaders this year, depending on how this one goes.
18: That's NPR's Tamara Keith. Tam, thank you, and safe travels.
17: You're welcome.
18: One trade issue that is likely to come up between Trump and Xi is China's control over rare earth elements. Our co-host Steve Inskeep is in China this week with an NPR team covering Trump's visit. They're also looking into how the U.S. is trying to generate its own rare earth supply. Listen for that reporting later this week on Morning Edition.
14: With President Trump heading to China, how do Americans feel about the country and the U.S.'s relationship with it? NPR partnered with the Chicago Council on Global Affairs and Ipsos to poll Americans and find out. For the results, NPR senior political editor and correspondent Domenico Montanaro joins us. So, Domenico, what jumps out at you from the surveys?
20: Well, what we found from two polls that were done by Ipsos over the last couple of months is that Americans largely view China as an economic rival, one that's seeking global dominance. Again, economically, not as much militarily, but Americans also want to maintain a strong trading relationship with China and would like to see tariffs reduced to keep costs to U.S. consumers down.
14: All right, so let's talk about those tariffs, because that has been a big part of Trump's economic agenda and expected to be part of the talks this week. So what more did you find out about Americans' views on tariffs?
20: Well, three quarters view tariffs as bad for the cost of living in the United States. 6 in 10 say that they're bad for creating American jobs. 62% oppose significantly reducing trade between the U.S. and China because of those potential greater costs for American consumers. That's, by the way, a change from 2020 and 2021 when Ipsos polled on this before. Back then, majorities said that they would be in favor of reducing trade between the countries, even if it meant costs to U.S. consumers going up. Of course, that was before Trump's tariffs went into effect, obviously, and with Americans feeling the pinch economically now, they want lower prices. And with so many things Americans buy being made in China, those tariffs have driven the cost of things up. And that certainly puts a lot of pressure on this administration, which people are looking to bring costs down.
14: Yeah, pretty high numbers against tariffs. Does that mean that maybe we're seeing more agreement across political parties?
20: In some respects, but there are also some pretty sharp divides, too, on this question. You know, roughly two-thirds of Republicans, for example, say that tariffs are good for creating jobs and for the U.S. economy. Strong majorities of independents and Democrats disagree with that, but clearly, a good amount of Republicans have largely bought into the Trump administration line on tariffs, even if they're largely split on whether they've been good for their own standard of living.
14: So President Trump, of course, sees an imbalance in the trade relationship with China and wants China to buy more American-made products and goods. So what did respondents say about that?
20: Yeah, on that, 72% say that they want to see tariffs reduced toward China in exchange for buying of more U.S. agricultural products, for example. But there are some things that they're wary of, like U.S. companies selling sensitive high-tech products to China. 69% of the respondents said that they want to see that prohibited. That's not surprising when you consider that a majority of Americans see China as either a rival or an adversary, though more see it as a rival. But of the 10 countries that were asked about about in these surveys, only Russia was viewed more antagonistically.
14: One of the things also likely on the agenda for the president in China is Iran. Iran is something of a strategic partner of China, and China buys a lot of Iranian oil. So what do the surveys show?
20: Well, some things really stood out. The war is viewed as being bad for everything from U.S. national security to the U.S.'s reputation abroad and the cost of living here in the United States. And even though a majority say that the war is bad for China overall, more people thought that the war has been good for China's position in the world than for U.S. national security or America's reputation around the globe.
14: That's NPR senior political editor and correspondent Domenico Montanaro. Thanks for bringing us the numbers.
20: You got it.

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1: And you're listening to 89.9 KCRW. I'm Danielle Chiriguaya with this local news update brought to you by Toyota Motor Sales. At least 80 businesses that serve film and TV productions have closed in the last 4 years amid a drastic and ongoing Hollywood slowdown. That's according to the LA Times. Florists, prop rentals, caterers, and makeup artists have struggled to stay afloat after the pandemic, as well as the 2023 writers and actors strikes. And combined with runaway production and unparalleled consolidation of the entertainment industry, Hollywood has lost nearly 60,000 jobs. Wes Bailey runs the production services company called Surreal out of Sun Valley, and he told KNBC that he's seen his revenue fall by some 40% in the last 2 years.
2: Had to lay people off, had to downsize everywhere. People are doing two and three jobs, having to try and just to try and keep us, solvent.
1: The number of film shoot days in LA has dropped by nearly half since 2019. And the state of California did double its industry tax incentives last year, but that has not stopped Hollywood's production leak. And a large collection of Marilyn Monroe's personal items will be up for auction next month to celebrate what would have been the Hollywood icon's 100th birthday. Julian Auctions in Beverly Hills is holding a month-long series of Hollywood memorabilia auctions in June. And to kick off the event, the auction house is selling dozens of items that once belonged to Norma Jean. That includes clothing, film scripts, makeup photos, handwritten notes, and even the front entry gate from Monroe's home in Brentwood. This is KCRW News.
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5: It's Morning Edition from NPR News. I'm Michelle Martin.
6: And Mae Martinez. Some of Stephen Colbert's final guests for his CBS late night show were a bit unusual. His competitors. Monday night he had on Jimmy Kimmel from ABC, Jimmy Fallon and Seth Meyers from NBC, and John Oliver from HBO. They kicked off Colbert's final 2 weeks of shows. His late show program was canceled by CBS and will air its final episode May 21st. CBS has said it canceled Colbert for financial reasons, but fans and media analysts have suggested the network's owner, Paramount, was also silencing Colbert's criticism of President Trump. Kimmel's show was suspended briefly last year after the FCC chair threatened ABC affiliates over some of Kimmel's comments. And Kimmel had a question for Colbert's audience last night.
7: When I got knocked off the air for a few days, people canceled Disney Plus. Why aren't you people canceling Paramount Plus? Because you didn't have it in the first place?
6: NPR critic at large Eric Deggans was watching last night. Eric, so how unusual is it to have these five hosts to appear together on one TV show?
8: Well, several of these hosts are direct competitors, but they seem to have deliberately built up these friendships and rejected the competitive hostility from previous generations of hosts. David Letterman, the first host of The Late Show, went to CBS in 1993 when he was passed over in favor of Jay Leno to take over Johnny Carson's Tonight Show on NBC. And later, Conan O'Brien briefly took over The Tonight Show, but Leno eventually got that hosting job back. And Carson himself was also notoriously competitive. But these five current hosts have done a podcast together and they've shown up for each other, even amid criticism from President Trump and his wife. In fact, Colbert asked a question about that last night on his CBS show to the other hosts. Let's listen.
0: did it ever occur to you that you'd be doing a job that the president of the United States would have strong feelings about?
9: You know what's even weirder? We're doing a job that his wife has strong feelings about.
10: Well, most of us have avoided that part.
9: Yeah, that's true.
11: So did any of them talk about the politics behind Colbert's cancellation?
8: Well, this was a subject that Kimmel in particular seemed eager to bring up. I mean, he said at one point he was waiting for, quote, angry Stephen to come out and trash everybody. But, you know, Colbert has been steadfast about not criticizing CBS, even while saying he was surprised by the cancellation. So critics like me think it's odd that Paramount didn't even try to cut costs on The Late Show. They announced the cancellation just as they were seeking approval from the federal government for a merger deal. And instead, they're ending a franchise that's lasted for more than 30 years.
11: So did Colbert give any sign or indication about what he might do later in the future?
8: Well, you know, they joked about Colbert moving over to ABC this summer when Kimmel famously takes time off and brings in guest hosts. And I got to say, as a fan of late night, it would be kind of awesome to see Colbert move to CBS's biggest late night competitor. But Colbert seems to be trying to leave the network gracefully. And for those who claim that late night TV is a dying genre, Kimmel insisted that the five shows together draw more audience over broadcast and online platforms than Johnny Carson's show did in its heyday. I think these hosts have learned that they're stronger standing together. And to that end, they announced release of a special edition of their podcast, Strike Force 5, on Wednesday. And Kimmel's going to air a rerun on Colbert's final episode day on May 21st so he doesn't compete against him.
11: That's NPR critic at large, Eric Deggans. Eric, thanks.
8: Thank you.
11: It's Morning Edition from NPR News. I'm E. Martinez.
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4: From Marketplace, I'm Sabri Benishore in New York. The Consumer Price Index is out this morning, and prices predictably are rising due to hikes in fuel prices. Prices overall were up 0.6% in the month of April, 3.8% year over year. The price of gas went up 5% last month after rising 21% in March. In other data news from April, people bought and sold more homes than they did the year before. But not by much, about 0.2% more. This is according to numbers released by the National Association of Realtors. All of that yearly sales growth was happening in the South. Existing home sales were flat in the West and fell in the Midwest and Northeast. So we asked Marketplace's Carla Javier to look into why sales have been so sluggish.
6: There were signs that home sales were going to pick up this year, says Lisa Sturdivant at Bright MLS.
7: Mortgage rates.

0: With Iran, the conflict in the Middle East has created a lot more uncertainty and volatility than we had anticipated.
1: Mortgage rates, which had dipped just below 6% before the war, started ticking back up, making it more expensive to finance a purchase and potentially creating a sort of psychological effect on buyers too, says Mark Hamrick at Bankrate.
2: Spring has not sprung for the home selling season this year. It is essentially a stuck or frozen market right now, and we see flattish numbers both month over month and year over year for sales of previously owned homes.
1: The pace of these transactions is important, and not just for buyers and sellers of homes, says Lawrence Yoon at the National Association of Realtors.
3: Anytime there's a home sales, you know, people spend money on remodeling, trying to do additional lawn care service, and actual act of moving, you know, getting the moving truck, the mortgage origination.
1: Which is why Yoon says sluggish home sales are not good for the broader economy. I'm Carla Javier from Marketplace.
4: All right, let's do the numbers. The Dow is down 317 points. That is 0.6%. The S&P 500 is down 0.7%. The NASDAQ is down 1.8%. The yield on the 10-year Treasury is at 4.46%. And the Labubu craze is officially on its way out. Pop Mart International Group reported that, yes, sales were up 80% year over year in March, but things have slowed way down in the first quarter, and growth this year is expected to be just 13%. But don't Labubu-hoo for Labubu just yet. There is a Labubu movie in production.
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4: At the end of last year, the Trump administration announced a $12 billion bailout package for U.S. farmers who were suffering from the president's trade war. $11 billion of that total is for commodity producers. These are the farms that grow thousands of acres of corn, soy, wheat, cotton, mainly to ship overseas. The remaining billion is set aside for farmers the USDA calls specialty growers. They produce fruits and vegetables and everything else. They are not caught in the crosshairs of the trade war the same way commodity farmers are. But as H. Conley reports, they still have plenty to worry about domestically.
6: We're talking about smaller farms. Maybe they have some sheep and a few chickens. They grow cabbages, tomatoes, lettuce, onions, peppers, okra. Finca Seremos is a farm like that in upstate New York.
7: If you can grow it in this climate and it's an annual vegetable, chances are we grow it. So we've got a crop list of about 40 different crops and about 200 different varieties.
6: Chris Nickel is hoping to make $140,000 selling those vegetables this year. Most of that income is from a sliding scale CSA, or Community Supported Agriculture Project. The rest comes from selling wholesale to food pantries and mutual aid groups, or came from, because the administration has slashed the food access programs that support them.
7: We've lost about $12,000 that we were planning on from a partner in the city that was relying on a federal program that got cut to pay for our food for their food pantry.
6: Then there are cuts to SNAP and nutrition incentive programs.
7: So in total, about 20% of our budget is in limbo, and that's not insubstantial.
6: Nickel applied for aid through the bailout program, and they found it a pain. It was designed for commodity growers who can say, I grow 400 acres of corn that I sell to this silo. It's so much more complicated for Finca Seremos.
7: I am telling them that the acreage ranged from 0.02 acres for, I believe it was celery, all the way up to 0.1 or 0.15 acres for things that we grow a lot more of, like lettuce and cabbage.
6: And a lot of farmers don't know their precise bed feet to calculate into fractional acres for each varietal. You get the picture. The application can take a long time. And the kicker is, farmers have no idea how much aid they'll get. The federal government has already paid out $9.6 billion to commodity growers, but the USDA hasn't even published reimbursement rates for specialty crops yet. Vanessa Garcia Polanco is with the Young Farmers Coalition.
8: Like, if you're going to put 40 60 hours applying for this and you may only get $200. It's not worth

0: Based on past programs, Garcia Polanco thinks even that would take 18 months to 2 years to get paid out. Nichols not waiting on that money. Seedlings need planting, and community needs cultivating.
1: I literally know every one of our CSA members' names and about their families, where they live, all that stuff. And it's beautiful and touching and moving, and also helps me survive economically because of that close relationship. And that is the case for most of the farmers in this region.
0: Nichols relies on these relationships because they're more durable than government programs. I'm H. Conley for Marketplace.
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5: Good morning. Inflation surged to its highest reading in about 3 years last month, according to new data out this morning. We'll talk to Chicago Fed President Austin Goolsbee about what this means for interest rates. It's Morning Edition from NPR News. Israel is creating a new military court to prosecute hundreds of Palestinians accused of carrying out the October 7th attacks. I'm Martinez.
6: And I'm Michelle Martin. Judges will be able to approve evidence that does not meet usual standards. Also, why pancreatic cancer has been especially hard to treat, while several new treatments show promising results, and how watching theater or going to concerts helps slow the aging process. It is Tuesday, May 12th. On this day in 1967, Jimi Hendrix's debut studio album, Are You Experienced, was released. Critics call it one of the greatest albums ever. News is next.
7: Live from NPR News in Washington, I'm Corva Coleman. The Labor Department has released April's report on consumer prices. The war with Iran has pushed inflation to its highest level in 3 years. Last month, consumer prices were up 3.8% compared to what they were a year ago. Consumers paid more for energy because the Strait of Hormuz remains closed. The news about consumer prices comes as the Pentagon releases a new estimate for how much the war in Iran has cost so far. It's at least $29 billion. That's up $4 billion from the last estimate 2 weeks ago. And as the war against Iran continues, President Trump will depart for China this afternoon on a state visit. As NPR's Tamara Keith reports, trade is on the agenda.
8: The White House says President Trump intends to deliver more good deals on behalf of the country to rebalance trade with China. There is currently a trade truce between the U.S. and China after an all-out trade war last year. Melanie Hart is the senior director of the Global China Hub at the Atlantic Council.
9: The U.S. wants big purchase announcements, more access to China's rare earths, progress on fentanyl, and made-for-TV diplomatic spectacle. China's going to deliver on the spectacle. China can do spectacle better than anybody. They will also deliver on the purchases.
8: There will be bilateral meetings, a welcome ceremony, and a banquet. Tamara Keith, NPR News.
7: Israeli Prime Minister Benjamin Netanyahu's government is expected to collapse next week. One of his religious coalition partners is calling to dissolve the Israeli parliament. According to Israeli media reports, this came after Netanyahu would not advance legislation to exempt ultra-Orthodox Israelis from the military. Ukraine says Russia has resumed its attacks on Ukrainian cities after a tenuous 3-day truce expired, one that President Trump said that he brokered. NPR's Joanna Kakissis has more from Kyiv.
10: Ukraine's foreign minister Andriy Sybiha shared on social media that Kyiv had proposed extending the ceasefire. Instead, Sybiha wrote, Moscow chose to attack a kindergarten and civilian infrastructure. President Volodymyr Zelensky added that Ukrainian forces shot down hundreds of attack drones around the country and recorded more than 80 aerial bombs and airstrikes on the front line. He said Ukraine would respond to these attacks and urged allies to enforce sanctions against Russia. Each side was supposed to exchange 1,000 prisoners over the weekend, but negotiations continue. Zelensky says the U.S. remains engaged as a mediator in this prisoner swap. Joanna Kakissis, NPR News, Kyiv.
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12: It's 8:04 and you are with 89.9 KCRW. I'm Danielle Chiriguaya. State health officials say that they're monitoring four Californians who were exposed to hantavirus but have not contracted it. All four were aboard the cruise ship at the center of a recent deadly outbreak, but officials say none have shown symptoms and all appear healthy. Erica Pan heads up the California Department of Public Health, and she's stressing that the risk to the general public remains extremely low, and that the virus is unlikely to spread like COVID-19.
13: This virus, hantavirus, there again is decades of experience in South America with this particular virus. Whereas when COVID-19, when we first heard about those cruise ship outbreaks with COVID-19, it was a brand new virus that we were all still learning rapidly about.
12: One Californian exposed to the virus is being monitored in Santa Clara County, while another is in Sacramento. Two others were flown to a quarantine facility in Nebraska and will return to California after undergoing health assessments. With just 3 weeks away until the primary election, Governor Gavin Newsom says he will not weigh in on the race to replace him. That comes despite a crowded race for Democratic candidates that raise concerns about a possible Democratic lockout in November. Newsom says his main goal is ensuring a Democrat makes it to the general election, but he wouldn't do so by making an endorsement.
14: These are Democratic primaries. There are a lot of people that I've worked with for many, many years. I've made this point again. We can roll back the tape on many different occasions, many different settings. And so that's why. It's just the basis of prior relationships and the respect for, you know, I was there myself.
12: Recent polls show former U.S. Attorney General Javier Becerra pulling ahead of other Dems in the field. Billionaire Tom Steyer and former Congresswoman Katie Porter are shortly behind. Meanwhile, conservative commentator Steve Hilton is leading the Republicans. Meanwhile, the mayor of Arcadia has suddenly stepped down after agreeing to plead guilty to a federal charge of secretly working with China. Eileen Wang admitted to posting content directed by Chinese government officials over a two-year period when she was on the Arcadia City Council and running for mayor. She could now face up to a decade in prison. And now, the Arcadia City Council will be appointing a mayor and mayor pro tem from the remaining council members at their next scheduled meeting. And the LA Mayoral Candidate Forum, scheduled for tomorrow, has been canceled after all the leading candidates withdrew from the event. Incumbent Mayor Karen Bass pulled out over the weekend, saying she'll be in Sacramento to push lawmakers for state funding. And that led to L.A. City Councilwoman Nithya Raman to also back out, saying she only agreed to participate in order to debate Bass. With only two candidates remaining, businessman Adam Miller and community advocate Ray Wang, the organizers canceled the forum. On a Tuesday, you are listening to KCRW News. Support for NPR comes from the estate of Joan B. Kroc, whose bequest serves as an enduring investment in the future of public radio and seeks to help NPR be the model for high-quality journalism in the 21st century.
15: It's Morning Edition from NPR News. I'm Michelle Martin in Washington, D.C.
5: And I'm A. Martinez in Los Angeles, California. A new report on inflation this morning shows just how much the war with Iran is affecting consumer prices.
15: Inflation surged 3.8% in April from a year ago. That's the highest annual reading in about 3 years.
5: We'll speak with Chicago Fed President Austin Goolsbee about what that increase means for the broader economy and interest rates. But first, NPR's Scott Horsley is here with all the details. So Scott, energy prices are spiking because oil is just not getting out of the Strait of Hormuz. How is that affecting the overall cost of living? Yeah, we've all seen the impact of the gas pump. AAA says the average price of regular gasoline today is up to $4.50 a gallon. That's about $1.50 more than it was before the war began. And that is a significant driver of inflation in April, just as it was in March. As you all said, the overall cost of living is up 3.8% last month from a year ago, the biggest annual increase since May of 2023.
16: $6.15 in California, Scott, just saying. All right, so what kind of ripple effects are those high energy prices having?
5: One of the most obvious side effects is the jump in the cost of airline tickets and bag fees. Ticket prices are up more than 20% from a year ago. Airlines are having to pay a lot more for jet fuel, and they are passing that cost on to their customers. Ultimately, the high cost of diesel fuel could affect the price of everything that gets delivered by truck or train. Grocery prices, for example, jumped about 0.7% last month alone. Now, Josh Hurt, who's a senior economist at Vanguard, says a lot's going to depend on how long this wartime price spike lasts.
17: To really start bleeding through into, you know, more wide-scale use in the economy, we don't anticipate seeing that unless we really have a prolonged period of high energy prices.
5: Right now, diesel costs are up about $2 a gallon since the war began. Businesses can absorb those higher transportation costs for only so long before they start to show up in the price of other goods.
16: Is the war the only factor pushing inflation higher?
5: No, it's the biggie, but there are other things going on as well. Today's report shows housing costs rose about twice as fast in April as the month before. That's big because housing is such a major component of the government's overall cost of living index. Some of that April increase is real, but some is a statistical quirk that stems from the government shutdown last fall. Remember, there was a gap in the inflation data in October, and so housing inflation has looked artificially low for a while. Hurt says, by contrast, today's report is payback for that.
17: We would look at that largely as catch-up for the underreporting, you know, that we had in October. We would expect it to start to revert back and normalize next month.
5: So take that spike in housing prices today with a grain of salt.
16: Okay, now the Federal Reserve has been trying for years now to bring down inflation. It's moving up again. So, I mean, how worrisome is all that?
5: Yeah, this is not exactly the welcome mat that Kevin Warsh, President Trump's pick to be the new leader of the Fed, was hoping for. Unfortunately for Warsh and his colleagues, there's not a whole lot they can do to address this energy supply shock, given their limited toolkit. Ordinarily, the Fed uses higher interest rates to fight inflation. But, you know, higher interest rates don't free up tanker traffic in the Strait of Hormuz or boost the supply of jet fuel. Of course, President Trump has been lobbying the central bank to lower interest rates. That's looking less likely now. We might see a rate cut if it looked as if the job market were falling apart. But the jobs report we got last week showed no sign of that. Employers added 115,000 jobs in April. So for now, I think the Fed is likely to just keep interest rates steady where they are. By the way, that jobs report last week showed that average wages in April were up 3.6% from a year ago. Today's cost of living report tells us all of those wage gains over the last year have now been gobbled up by higher prices.
16: That's NPR's Scott Horsley. Scott, thanks a lot.
5: You're welcome.
15: For more on what the latest consumer price index numbers are showing, Austin Goolsbee is with us now. He is president and CEO of the Federal Reserve Bank of Chicago. Good morning, Mr. Goolsbee. Thanks for joining us once again.
18: Good morning. Thank you for having me.
15: As we just heard from our colleague Scott Horsley, consumer prices rose by 3.8% over the last year. Is that about what you were expecting?
18: It's worse than what we were expecting for today. And it's definitely worse than where it's supposed to be. It's not going to be a secret to anybody who's an American consumer. We got an inflation problem in this country, and we've got to get it back down. The target inflation rate that the Fed has laid out is 2%, and we're way, way above 2%.
15: So do you agree energy is the main driver?
18: Yes and no. Energy is the main driver of right now, but part of our problem is we went through a higher inflation period and stopped making progress at the end of last year that was because of the tariffs, and that was supposed to fade off. It was going to be a one and done

0: back down the target inflation rate that the Fed has laid out is 2%, and we're way, way above 2%.
1: So do you agree energy is the main driver?
0: Yes and no. Energy is the main driver of right now, but part of our problem is we went through a higher inflation period and stopped making progress at the end of last year that was because of the tariffs, and that was supposed to fade off. It was going to be a one-and-done matter where they need to be. So this is a moment of seriousness, and we certainly have to hope that some of these shocks are going to start phasing off soon.
1: I do want to ask if there's anything the Fed can do about this, but before I do, let me just clarify one thing. There are two measures of consumer prices. There's the headline number, which reflects the cost of a wide array of goods and services, and then there's the core CPI, which omits factors that fluctuate a lot, like food and energy. Are you seeing a significant difference between those two numbers, and does it matter?
0: Yes, you're seeing a significant difference, and it does matter. Partly, it makes people angry at the Fed that when we say we mostly look at core, what we call the core inflation, which doesn't include food and energy inflation, because people say, what do you mean you're not looking at food and energy inflation? That's the inflation that we're most looking at. But as you say, food and energy are more variable. We tend to think of core as giving a better signal of what's the true through line, if you want to call it that. Because energy inflation has been as high as it's been, and that's bleeding into food, there is a big difference. And the headline has been higher, but the non-headline, the core inflation, is not looking great. And that's sometimes the problems that the economy's facing can be subtle. This time, it's not subtle. I mean, if you just ask people what are they upset about in the economy, all the surveys, all the consumer sentiment measures say it's about prices and about affordability. Mm-hmm. And that's a reflection that this is happening almost across the board.
1: Well, sure. And exactly. For a lot of people, food and energy is core. That is core. So to that end, given everything you said, is there anything that the Fed can do?
0: Yes and no. I mean, first, everybody's hoping that these shocks, if you want to call them that, prove temporary. That's what they were supposed to not be lasting, and now they're proving a little longer lasting than they were supposed to be. The Fed really has only one tool, and as I say, it's only a screwdriver. We can loosen or we can tighten. We can't make breakfast, and there are a bunch of things that we can't. We can't pump oil with the interest rate. That said, if you look at the components that are not energy, like services, if that is an indication that the underlying economy is overheating, then the Fed's got to be thinking about how do we break the chain of escalating inflation.
1: That's Austin Goolsbee, President and CEO of the Federal Reserve Bank of Chicago. Mr. Goolsbee, thanks so much for joining us once again.
0: Great talking to you again.
2: A nonprofit organization is suing the Trump administration to halt plans to paint the Lincoln Memorial Reflecting Pool blue. Here's NPR's Anastasia Tsiolkos.
3: The Cultural Landscape Foundation filed its lawsuit yesterday in the U.S. District Court in Washington, D.C. It's suing the National Park Service, the Department of the Interior, and Interior Secretary Doug Burgum, saying there was no federal review of the plans to paint the reflecting pool's basin blue. In the lawsuit, TCLF says such a review is mandated by the National Historic Preservation Act. Last month, President Trump revealed his plans for the pool do-over. In a video the White House posted to YouTube, he said it would be completed in time for the country's 250th anniversary celebrations in July.
4: And I said, give me a good price. We can do it for maybe $1.5 million to $2 million, as opposed to...
3: But the New York Times reported yesterday that the project's final cost could be upwards of $13 million. That's in a no-bid contract given to a firm Trump chose, per documents the Times says it obtained. In an unsigned comment email to NPR, the Interior Department did not confirm the price of the project, but wrote, quote, "The contract price reflects the effort necessary to expedite the timeline of completing the leak prevention coating project. More people, more materials, more equipment, and longer."

0: 4 hours ahead of our 250th. Charles A. Birnbaum, the president and founder of TCLF, says the suit is not about being the design police. He says there are bigger issues at stake.
1: So normally you would start this process before you started doing stuff, because the letter of the law is to avoid, to minimize, and to mitigate any harm that could happen to a historic resource that's part of our shared cultural heritage, let alone on the 250th anniversary of our country.
0: Still, Birnbaum adds, the bright blue in Trump's vision interrupts the intended historic landscape

0: Suit is not about being the design police. He says there are bigger issues at stake.
1: So normally you would start this process before you started doing stuff, because the letter of the law is to avoid, to minimize, and to mitigate any harm that could happen to a historic resource that's part of our shared cultural heritage, let alone on the 250th anniversary of our country.
0: Still, Birnbaum adds, the bright blue in Trump's vision interrupts the intended historic landscape design and the...
2: This is NPR News.
3: And it's 89.9 KCRW. I'm Danielle Chiriguayo with this local news update brought to you by the Port of Long Beach. At least 80 businesses that service film and TV productions have closed in the last 4 years amid a drastic and ongoing Hollywood slowdown, according to the LA Times. Florists, prop rentals, caterers, and makeup artists have struggled to stay afloat after the pandemic, as well as the 2023 writers and actors strikes. And combined with runaway production and unparalleled consolidation of the entertainment industry, Hollywood has lost nearly 60,000 jobs. Wes Bailey runs a production services company called Surreal out of Sun Valley, and he told KNBC that he's seen his revenue at the business fall by some 40% in the last 2 years.
4: Had to lay people off, had to downsize everywhere. People are doing two and three jobs, having to try and just to try and keep us, solvent.
3: The number of film shoot days in LA has dropped by nearly half since 2019. The state of California has doubled its industry tax incentives in the last year, but that has not stopped Hollywood's production leak. This is KCRW News.
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3: There is a new research out that shows that enjoying and appreciating arts and culture, I'm thinking concerts, I'm thinking museums, can actually slow down aging. 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
7: This is Morning Edition from NPR News. I'm Michelle Martin.
8: And May Martinez. Some parts of the U.S. have no commercial air service at all. Others only have it for part of the year. A federal program that pays airlines to operate in isolated places is facing a big budget cut. Here's NPR's Sasha Pfeiffer.
9: When I recently met Joe Castellana at his house in Provincetown, Massachusetts, at the very northern tip of Cape Cod, he had just gotten home from a 120-mile trip in his car.
10: How was the drive from Boston?
11: Easy, easy. I was down pretty much in 2 hours flat, which is rare, very rare.
9: But in the summer, when Provincetown becomes a tourism hotspot, it's a very different drive.
11: When I've had to go to Boston, let's say for a 10 or 11 o'clock appointment in July, I have to leave by 6 a.m. And sometimes that doesn't work.
9: So Castellana likes to fly to Boston, but that's only possible half the year. He says that's a shame, since flying takes just 20 minutes in the air and his house is just 10 minutes from the terminal. I drove there on a windy day to take a look.
12: I am at the Provincetown Municipal Airport. It is a tiny one-runway airport right next to the sand dunes and Atlantic Ocean of Cape Cod. And it's very quiet here today. I've seen no flights go in or out.
9: That's because

0: season passenger flights ended here 2 winters ago. The airport's sole airline, Cape Air, said they were unprofitable. So unless you come by private plane, you can only fly to Provincetown from springtime till fall.
1: I think it's disastrous because it's just too hard to get here.
0: Christine Barker is a local real estate developer who thinks Provincetown could have year-round tourism that would create much-needed year-round jobs. But
1: without an airline to bring people in, people are not going to come in here in the off-season for a weekend from New York or Connecticut or Washington or New Jersey. They're not going to drive all of those hours just for a weekend.
0: So she voted yes when Provincetown residents were asked last month to give Cape Air a subsidy to provide off-season service. But the measure lost. Tim Kennelly voted no, in part because he said the P-Town Airport mainly appeals to what he calls a specific population.
2: Well, I mean, to not mince words, the wealthy people who are living in town.
0: The airport is popular with well-to-do vacation homeowners, but many locals say year-round flights also help people who have Boston medical appointments or business meetings. Still, Kennelly doesn't like the idea of subsidizing a private business.
2: Does that mean that a hotel or a B&B that is saying, we don't get enough business in the off season, now we want a subsidy? Would that snowball? How far could that potentially go?
0: This debate is a microcosm of how hard it can be to get commercial flights in faraway places. A federal program called Essential Air Service subsidizes airlines to operate in small rural communities nationwide. But it's criticized for being costly and inefficient. Tony Grubasik is a public policy professor at the University of California, Riverside, who's researched the program.
3: So what ends up happening is that they fly nearly empty, sometimes empty planes between point A and point B.
4: Literally empty planes?
3: Yeah, literally nobody on those planes.
0: So the Trump administration wants to cut its nearly $700 million budget by more than half. Grubasik doubts that will happen.
3: If you're a senator from New York or from Nebraska or Kansas, having subsidized airports is a feather in your cap.
0: He says state elected officials want the flights because they please voters and bring economic opportunities.
3: If you want me to make a bet on this, I would say nothing's getting cut because it doesn't matter if you're a red state or if you're a blue state, they all love getting this money.
0: Provincetown isn't eligible for that federal program, so it's researching other funding. Its seasonal flights resume May 14th, but stop again in early November. Meanwhile, most Provincetown residents, like most people in other hard-to-reach places, say they do want year-round flights, they just struggle with how to pay for them. Sasha Pfeiffer, NPR News, on Cape Cod in Provincetown, Massachusetts.
5: Eat well and exercise. That's the classic advice for living a longer life. A new study suggests another habit to add to the list. NPR's Allison Aubrey reports.
6: If you are a painter or a pianist, maybe you've noticed how making art or music can lower your stress level. Creative expression can have a profound effect on our biology, and researcher Daisy Fancourt at University College London had a hunch the benefits went beyond this. Her team analyzed data from thousands of people, from those who did a lot of art to those who did almost none.
7: We found in this study that arts engagement was related to 4% slower aging rate, meaning people were around a year younger biologically if they're regularly engaged in the arts. And this is actually the same reduction in biological aging that we saw for physical activity.
6: The study, published in the journal Innovation in Aging, shows the slower rate of aging held up for both the doers of the arts, people who dance, sing, or make art, as well as those who take it in by going to concerts, theater, or museums.
8: Honestly, it really surprises me.
6: That's Stephen Horvath, a geneticist and biostatistician at UCLA. He's the developer of the epigenetic clock, which is a tool researchers use to assess a person's biological age based on changes to their DNA. Horvath says prior studies have shown that healthy habits can slow biological aging, but this is a first for the arts.
8: I think this is a very rigorous study. And what is particularly new to me is that arts engagement may have comparable effects to physical activity.
6: Horvath explains that your chronological age is your actual age in years, the date on your birth certificate. But people don't age at the same rate, so epigenetic clocks can gauge your rate of aging.
8: I feel this study moves the epigenetic clock field to new frontiers.
6: toward evaluating the effects of leisure activities on aging. Cardiologist Doug Vaughn of Northwestern University says creative activities can fend off stress, which may then help tamp down inflammation. So he says this may help explain the slower rate of aging.
9: The arts, or being creative or enjoying the arts, is a non-pharmacological intervention.
6: And he says most people are interested in finding ways to stay healthy that don't require a prescription. Allison Aubrey, NPR News.
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12: Live from NPR News, I'm Lakshmi Singh. Pakistan, a mediator of peace talks between the U.S. and Iran, is refuting reports it's providing refuge to Iranian military aircraft. Betsy Joles has details from Islamabad.
13: The foreign ministry statement confirmed there are Iranian aircraft currently parked in Pakistan, but said they, quote, bear no linkage whatsoever to any military contingency or preservation arrangement. The statement refers to a report by CBS citing unnamed U.S. officials that says Pakistan allowed the aircraft to park there, potentially shielding them from U.S. airstrikes. NPR has not independently confirmed CBS's reporting.
12: Israel, which helped initiate the war with Iran, is expected to see a collapse of Prime Minister Benjamin Netanyahu's governing coalition next week. State media report one of his key ultra-Orthodox coalition partners called to dissolve parliament. In the economic fallout of the war, the price of jet fuel has roughly doubled. Henry Hartvelt, president of Atmosphere Research Group, says the war's impact, coupled by the loss of low-cost carriers, risk pushing air travel further out of reach for much of the public.
14: There is a possible scenario that without budget airlines, flying goes back to being really for the upper middle class and wealthy.
12: After years of financial troubles and high fuel costs, the discount carrier Spirit Airlines abruptly went out of business earlier this month. It's NPR News. Voters are deciding more primary races today that will factor into November's midterms and the balance of power in Congress. One is in Nebraska's 2nd Congressional District, where John Kavanaugh and Denise Powell are leading a field of Democrats fighting for a shot to win the seat being vacated by Republican Congressman Don Bacon. Here's Nebraska Public Radio's Molly Ashford.
15: The district is not a stranger to contested primaries, but there have been millions of outside PAC dollars poured into advertising in this race, which is definitely out of the ordinary. A lot of the ads from these PACs have focused on potential legislative consequences if Kavanaugh wins. If he gets sent to Washington, the Republican governor would get to appoint a replacement to finish out his term. And even though Republicans have a supermajority already, some Democrats worry losing a seat in a reliable district could have consequences at the state house.
12: The red carpet comes alive at Cannes. In the south of France, celebrities are arriving at the Cannes Film Festival, widely considered the most prestigious celebration of international films. Over the course of 12 days, the event will showcase works, artists, and themes in the service of the festival's mission to draw global attention to hidden gems alongside many mainstream films. U.S. stocks mostly lower this hour, with the Dow down now 218 points. I'm Lakshmi Singh, NPR News.
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11: 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Coming up in a couple of minutes here on 89.9 KCRW, we are going to the artsy hippie bohemian mecca that is Topanga Canyon. There's some 11,000 people who live there, and 8:45, we're going to talk about what it means to evacuate during natural disasters over there in the canyon.
17: It's Morning Edition from NPR News. I'm Amy Martinez in Los Angeles, California.
5: And I'm Michelle Martin in Washington, D.C. Good morning. Israel is setting up a military tribunal to prosecute hundreds of Palestinians in connection with the Hamas-led attacks of October 7th. If convicted, they could face the death penalty. Some civil rights groups in Israel are warning the tribunal could amount to show trials and mass executions. NPR's Daniel Estrin is on the line from Tel Aviv to talk about this morning, Daniel.
18: Morning, Michelle.
5: So why a special tribunal? What's Israel trying to achieve here?
18: Well, it's an unprecedented number of defendants we're talking about, and an unprecedented crime. It was the deadliest day in Israeli history. Israel says nearly 1,200 people were killed and more than 250 taken hostage. And thousands of Palestinians stormed into southern Israel from Gaza on that day, October 7th, 2023. Many were killed that day, but a few hundred were captured. And throughout the Gaza war, Israeli officials avoided prosecuting them because they said it could hurt the efforts to free the Israeli hostages. Well, now the living hostages are all free. And last night, the Israeli parliament passed a law to set up this special tribunal to prosecute these suspects with a maximum sentence of the death penalty.
5: Given the hundreds of people who will be put on trial, what will this tribunal look like?
18: It's going to be a huge undertaking, Michelle. It's only estimated to be set up next year because they're establishing a whole new military court in Jerusalem. They're going to be appointing new judges. One of the big ideas behind this is to allow the public to attend or watch the trials. One Israeli lawmaker who led this initiative called it the modern Eichmann trials, which is a reference to the famous Israeli trial of Nazi official Adolf Eichmann in Jerusalem in 1961. Holocaust survivors testified in that trial, and it was seen as the first real public reckoning of the crimes of the Holocaust. And so here, these Palestinian defendants will be charged with virtually the same charges Eichmann faced, crimes against humanity, crimes against the Jewish people, and even the crime of genocide.
5: I understand that you are hearing concerns about these trials. What are they?
18: Well, there's a debate among Israeli civil rights advocates about this. Some say that a tribunal is better than holding Palestinians indefinitely without charge. Other civil rights advocates are alarmed. First, there is a problem of evidence, because in the chaos of October 7th, a lot of evidence was simply not collected. So this tribunal will allow judges discretion to prosecute based on lower standards of evidence. I spoke about this with Sari Bashi. She runs an Israeli human rights group called the Public Committee Against Torture in Israel.
19: Those suspected of participating in the October 7th attacks against Israeli civilians should be held accountable for their actions if convicted. But the victims of the October 7th attacks and the survivors deserve justice, not show trials and mass executions based on confessions extracted through torture. That's not justice. That's vengeance.
18: And then there's another problem, Michelle, which is it's really unclear who's going to be representing these defendants. Will Palestinian lawyers agree to represent them? Hamas says the new Israeli law setting up this tribunal, they consider it to be null and void. And there are advocates who say that there is a disparity here. No Israeli officials or Israeli soldiers are being arrested and brought before any court for crimes in the Gaza war.
5: That is NPR's Daniel Estrin in Tel Aviv. Daniel, thank you.
18: You're welcome.
17: In just the past two decades, science has made some previously lethal cancers treatable, including skin, breast, and even lung cancers. But pancreatic cancer has been stubbornly hard to beat until very recently. NPR's Yuki Noguchi explains what's made it so different and so deadly.
20: It took 6 months of doctors probing her abdomen to find the cause of Vicki Stinson's jaundice.
21: I had PET scans, CT scans, MRIs.
20: By the time a doctor uttered the words pancreatic cancer, her disease was at stage 3. Most patients are diagnosed late, she was told. The 65-year-old retired as a landscape architect for the National Park Service in Arizona. She lives in Flagstaff, where she paints watercolors and hikes with her college sweetheart husband. Stinson tends to focus on the bright side, even when a doctor said,
21: "Has anybody given you a prognosis?" And I said, "No." And he said, "Would you like one? Because not everybody does." And I said, "Sure." He said, "You have months, not years."
20: He repeated it for emphasis.
21: "You have months, not years." And that was really hard. And I decided not to take that prognosis.
20: 2 years later, Stinson has beat the odds. The 5-year survival rate for pancreatic cancer is only 13%. That same survival rate for cancers overall has jumped to 70%, thanks to advances in immunotherapies, genetics, and AI imaging. Several factors make pancreatic cancer especially troublesome. Its location, for one. Surgical oncologist Rajesh Ramanathan co-directs the GI unit at Banner MD Anderson Cancer Center in Phoenix. The pancreas, he says, sits behind many other organs, making it hard to feel, see, scan, or operate on.
22: Part of the problem is that the symptoms for pancreas cancer are generally very vague. They can be vague abdominal pain, eating difficulties, new diabetes.
20: Treatment also isn't easy. The cancers create what Ramanathan calls a cocoon, shielding itself from things like chemotherapy. And because it's close to central veins and arteries, it tends to spread easily. Oncologist Arif Kamal is chief patient officer for the American Cancer Society. That midsection, he says, is
23: like Grand Central Station for your body, so that if cells move from the pancreas, they have easy access to the highways that would take those cells to very distant parts of the body.
20: Kamal says these tumor cells disperse easily and act more like grains of sand than a solid mass.
23: You're going to miss little kernels of sand, right? That's just what's going to happen. And pancreas cancer is more like a handful of sand that gets spilled than it is a tennis ball that gets dropped.
20: But several new treatments show promise. An individualized mRNA vaccine activated a response in roughly half of a small group of patients, extending their lives a whopping 6 years. New clinical data on a pill called daraxonrasib shows by targeting common genetic mutations in pancreatic cancers, it's extending life for 6 months on average. That drug helped landscape architect Vicki Stinson, too, until last month, when her cancer returned. But she remains committed to beating more odds.
21: Believe it or not, I'm still optimistic.
20: She's participating in other research she hopes will result in more time. Yuki Noguchi, NPR News.
17: You can hear more about the promise of those new treatments later today on All Things Considered. This is NPR News.
11: And you're listening to 89.9 KCRW. I'm Danielle Chiriguayo with this local news update brought to you by USC Online. A group of residents say they plan to urge the Santa Monica City Council tonight to save the local airport amid plans to close the historic airfield in 2028. The city has been trying to shut down the small regional airport for decades over air quality and health concerns. It also does not have commercial service and is only used by small private planes. But the nonprofit Spirit of Santa Monica is calling to keep the airport open, claiming its closure could be detrimental to the local economy. CEO Ben Marcus says the facility and the companies who use it employ more than 1,000 people.
1: We have companies building startups that are creating technology for land, air, sea, and space transportation here. It is a hub for disaster preparedness. This served as a hub for the wildfire effort last year with Palisades fires. So this is really a critical asset for our community.
11: The City of Santa Monica plans to transform the airport site into affordable housing and a nearly 200-acre open park. But opponents are arguing that it would take decades to pull up the concrete and turn the space into a green space. This is KCRW News.
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11: 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I'm Danielle Chiriguayo. Fire season. It is not here yet, but for folks who live in vulnerable places, it's always a good time to prepare. And one of the most vulnerable places around these parts is Topanga Canyon. Barely spared by the Palisades fire, the community of about 11,000 people only has one main road in and out. What would happen if a fire in the wrong place, under the wrong conditions, blew through town? KCRW reporter and Topanga native Zeke Reed attended a recent county fire drill in the canyon to find out.
4: We have a fire that started approximately at 0800 in the morning this morning.
24: We're Don't worry, there's no fire. This is just a drill, at least for now.
25: There's only one way in and out of Topanga, and that's why we're specifically focusing on the Topanga community to make sure people know how long it takes so they can experience for themselves.
24: That's LA County Supervisor Lindsay Horvath. She helped organize today's drill in my hometown. It's a place known for its countercultural values and DIY spirit. Or as I like to say, we're hippies with hammers. The community is surrounded by nature, and it's not easy to evacuate in an emergency. Based on tabletop simulations, it would take at least 6 hours for everyone to get out, and that's a best case scenario. But a wind-driven fire could burn through the entire canyon in just 3 hours. LA County Fire Chief Anthony Maroney says if there's not time to evacuate, they'll tell people to stay put.
26: If the sheriffs and OEM order people to leave their residences as the fire is coming through their community and they will be either on foot or in cars, it will be certain death for them.
24: Remember Paradise, California? In 2018, at least 7 people died there in their cars while trying to escape the campfire. We caught another glimpse of this mayhem during the Palisades fire, when people abandoned their vehicles on Sunset Boulevard and ran for their lives. So how do you give people who have to shelter in their homes and face down a wildfire the best fighting chance possible?
27: You grapple with it by taking responsibility. And you take responsibility first off by making your home hardened and you keeping your home from igniting in a fire.
24: That's Topanga FireSafe Council President Ryan Ollier. He and the council plan to do inspections of every residence in Topanga and provide recommendations to homeowners. When they came to my property, they identified exposed parts of the facade that we needed to cover up and plants that we needed to relocate further from the house. That's all on top of the 5,000-gallon water tank and professional-grade fire hose we already had.
27: We just have to keep going at it, just one house at a time, one family at a time, and we just need to keep on working towards this direction.
0: officials are still hoping that people will have time to get out. So the sheriff's department is practicing going door to door.
6: Sheriff's department. Hi. We're doing the evacuation. So I'm going to ask you a couple questions if you'd like to evacuate, okay?
0: We're at the home of Marilee Oaks Sperger, a 50-year resident of Topanga. She's evacuated before and is prepared to do it again.
7: I don't panic when I see the smoke. It's just like, okay, out of here, now, before we have a disaster like the
0: Sperger's
7: one.
0: House is tucked into the trees. The road getting there is narrow and winding, like most roads in Topanga.
7: At some point, this will all burn, especially living in a wooden house on top of a hill and fire runs uphill. I've been prepared for years to lose everything. It's something that you just learn to live with.
0: Personally, I'm still learning to live with it. It wasn't this bad when I was a kid. The evacuations have become much more frequent in the past decade. I recently built my own homestead on my family's land, but the risk of fires keeps me up some nights. I have this recurring nightmare that it's all gone. And yet, I can't seem to leave Topanga. There's something special about the land, the community, and the spirit of the place that I've just never experienced anywhere else. On balance, it's still worth the risk. All my neighbors I spoke to during the fire drill said something similar. Here's Sperger again.
7: You could see people who were born here, stayed here, have kids here. Our kids have grown up here. One of them married another Topangan and lives here. And I always think if the whole thing burns down, I probably would rebuild.
0: At times I feel delusional staying here against the odds. But as climate change drives more natural disasters, a lot of people all over the world are going to have to learn how to adapt and live with new risks. Topanga is just learning that lesson sooner than most. For KCRW, I'm Zeke Reed.
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1: Typically for us humans, we each carry two sets of chromosomes, but many plants have more, and researchers scoured plant DNA to find out why.
2: These whole genome duplications, they do not occur randomly. They are clustered in time.
1: Times of big global environmental changes like the asteroid that killed the dinosaurs or global warming. I'm Elsa Chang. That's story on the next All Things Considered from NPR News.
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4: 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I'm Michelle Martin.
5: And I'm A. Martinez. Clips have conquered the internet. Short excerpts of longer videos are everywhere. And there's an army of clippers who are paid by the view. NPR's Bobby Allen spoke to one of them.
6: Emre Barukto is scraping by in Belgium, doing a little bit of everything. Cleaning cars, working a night shift in a warehouse, making sandwiches at Subway during the day. When he wasn't working, 25-year-old Barukto would take out his iPhone and turn long interviews of influencers into snippets and post them to Instagram.
7: And then one random night, I saw a notification saying that I earned $12. And I was like, okay, cool. This is okay. And then 2 weeks later, I made $2,500.
6: Barukto was getting paid when someone would buy something from a link he placed in a video clip. He got so good at it that he started doing it for other influencers and entrepreneurs. Eventually, he quit his job to be a full-time clipper.
7: I saw a lot of clippers that quit after a week because they didn't get any views. But I've been at this game for more than 3 years.
6: Barukto now has a YouTube page where he teaches people how to make clipping into a side hustle or even a lucrative career, set to dramatic violins, of course.
8: I generated over 1.1 million followers, not just on one account, but across 6 different clipping pages. I grew all of them past 100K followers, some even past 200K followers. And I'm going to show you exactly how I did it.
6: It's not the first time somebody on YouTube has pitched a way for you to get rich quick, but thousands of people have followed his lead. And that's because there are now marketplaces where agencies upload videos and allow anyone to clip them for cash. Some recent bounties include an agency offering $1 per 1,000 views of clips of Major League Baseball games, and an artificial intelligence startup offering $25 every 1,000 views of clips about its product. The founder of a clipping agency told me that clipping is the modern form of a TV ad. Grab a slice of people's attention as they scroll. Barukto agrees with that. He says instead of going through Google or Meta to advertise, people are now just posting a flood of clips to social media. He says the pitch to brands usually goes something like this.

0: into the clipping economy. Longtime advertising executive Lou Pascalis of AJL Advisory says clippers are creating a lose-lose-lose situation.
1: That doesn't really satisfy the consumer, doesn't really deliver good value to the advertiser, and strips the originator of the content an opportunity to monetize that content and pay the individual who created it. So it's a perfectly terrible problem.
0: Analyst Ed Elson recently published a Substack piece called The Clip Economy, arguing that the measure of success is no longer how many people watch an episode of something, but how many people saw the clips.
2: They are essentially taking over the entire media ecosystem.
0: Elson is the co-host of the podcast Prof G Markets with New York University marketing professor Scott Galloway. Elson says clips are increasingly a path for people to jumpstart their careers as influencers. He's learning that for himself in real time.
2: Something changed for me when a few people in a row came up to me on the street. They said, hey, you're Ed Elson. You're the Prof G Markets guy. I said, oh, yeah, yeah. You listen to the podcast? I said, oh, no, I don't listen to the podcast, but I love your clips.
0: So his goal now? To make his podcast into even more clips. Bobby Allen, NPR News.
3: So many up-and-coming artists struggle to get noticed. So for the past 12 years, the folks at NPR's music division have held a contest for unsigned artists. And today, we reveal the winner of the 2026 Tiny Desk Contest. To do the honors, Bobby Carter of NPR Music is here. Hello.
4: Good morning, Michelle. How are you?
3: I'm okay. So before we hear the winning entry, You were part of a team of judges that included 9 musicians and industry insiders. How many entries did you get this year? And what are you generally listening for?
4: This year, we got over 6,000 entries.
3: Wow.
4: And we're looking for something that we've never heard before. We're looking for some emotion. We're looking for something that we didn't even know we were looking for. You know what I mean? And I think we got that this year.
3: Okay. It's time. Cue the dramatic music.
4: Yes. Yes.
3: Bobby, who is it?
4: We are so thrilled to announce that Cure for Paranoia has won this year's Tiny Desk Contest.
3: Okay, and what's the winning song?
4: The song is called No Brainer.
3: Okay, here it is.

0: while, got a screw loose.
1: Okay, certified banger right there.
2: Yes.
1: Okay, so tell us about Cure for Paranoia.
2: Well, they're from Dallas, Texas, led by an MC by the name of Cameron McLeod. This is their fourth entry. And every year, we pin it on the board and say, this is the one to beat. And we get so much versatility, so much creativity. Every year we've seen them, they present a new version of themselves. Yes, we hear this part right here, but it goes into something else, like it goes to another movement.
0: This is America. This is embarrassing. This is only the beginning. America. We need to take the whole country and put it in rice and then reset the factory settings. America. We need an apocalypse, probably. Oddly enough, I think even a rapture here wouldn't suffice. America. If Jesus came back to this planet, they'd see he was black and then say he was the Antichrist.
2: It just blows you away. He has a lot to say. He has an
1: interesting backstory
2: just from the name of the band, how it's the music has helped his mental health. I think we've landed on a gold mine with this band and camera.
1: And by the way, there's a video on YouTube of this performance if you want to listen more later. I've got to tell you, they don't sound like amateurs.
2: They've been doing this for a long time. Yeah. Again, I'm glad you said that because the musicality is at a high level. These are not amateurs. They are ready. They are ready right now.
1: So what happens now? Like, what does winning the Tiny Desk Contest mean for these artists and other artists who
2: won? Well, first and foremost, they'll be right here in D.C. playing at the Tiny Desk very soon. But we also take them on a 10-city tour. We link them with an industry insider to help them out, help move them along this crazy music industry. And hopefully it's the start of something great. Hey, listen, not for nothing, I think, you know, this band has a following already. I think this is going to put a little bit of lighter fluid on a flame that's already popping.
1: All right, that is Bobby Carter of NPR Music introducing us to the winner of this year's Tiny Desk Contest, the band Cure for Paranoia. You can hear an interview with bandleader Cameron McLeod later this afternoon on All Things Considered. Bobby, thank you.
2: Thank you, Michelle.
0: When I was in the third grade, I thought that I was straight.
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3: On a Tuesday, this is 89.9 KCRW. I'm Danielle Chiriguayo. More than 200 restaurants are offering special menus, discounts, or promotions on food as part of Dine Latino Week, which kicks off today. The event runs through May 24th, and its goal here is to honor the diversity and richness of Latin American cuisines across Southern California. The Latino Restaurant Association, which is hosting the event, says they also hope it'll drive customers to local small businesses. You can check out a map of the participating restaurants on the Dine Latino website. Time now for Morning Becomes Eclectic with Novena Carmel.
4: Yes, yes, indeed. Wow, I learned so many things from you, Danielle. Dine Latino, I love it.
3: Dine Latino, I'm actually super stoked. I was watching, because we have all these TVs with, like, you know, breaking news going on and whatnot.
4: Yeah.
3: And on NBC, there was an Ecuadorian restaurant, and I'm part Ecuadorian, and I was like,
4: oh, cool.
3: Damn, I'm, like, so hungry right now for, like, some patacones and some soup, some encebollado, like,
4: ooh,
3: all this food.
4: Yes.
3: It's only 9 a.m., and I'm like, I want ceviche. Let's go.
4: Let's go. Oh, absolutely. I don't, yeah, it's been definitely too long since I've had Ecuadorian food, if ever.
3: Okay, so that has to change.
4: Me and you need like a whole week of doing things together.
3: I know. You know what? We should just take a vacation together. That's
4: okay,
3: it. We're
4: let's
3: done.
4: Do
3: done
4: it.
3: And done.
4: We'll be like, oh, God, Thelma and Louise. There you go.
3: There we go. Except hopefully a better ending.
4: Yeah.
3: About
4: that.
3: Okay.
4: Change the ending.
3: Okay, good.
4: All right. Talk to you soon, Danielle.
3: All right,
4: Thanks so
3: you
4: much.
3: Have a great rest of your day and a good show.
4: Thanks so much. It's KCRW Santa Monica, Los Angeles, KDRW, Santa Barbara, KCRI, Indio, Palm Springs, KCRU, Oxnard, Ventura, and KCRY, Mojave, NPR for Southern California, a community service of Santa Monica College with independent journalism and music discovery, freedom of expression funded by you. 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Good morning, good morning. Are you awake yet? I'm getting there. News headlines from NPR, and then we get into a brand new track. It's KCRW.
5: Live from NPR News, I'm Lakshmi Singh. The U.S. war with Iran is hitting energy prices and has helped drive annual inflation to the highest level in roughly 3 years. Today, the Labor Department says consumer prices in April were 3.8% higher than the same time a year earlier. Defense Secretary Pete Hegseth is back on Capitol Hill defending the Pentagon's 2027 military budget request of $1.5 trillion. Jules Hurst III, the Pentagon's top budget and finance official, is telling members of Congress that the cost of the war is higher than the last estimate a couple of weeks ago, $4 billion higher.
6: At the time of testimony in front of the Hask, it was $25 billion. But the Joint Staff team and the Comptroller team are constantly looking at that estimate. And so now we think it's closer to 29. That's because of updated repair and replacement of equipment costs, and also just general operational costs to keep people in theater.
5: Her saying $29 billion. Some analysts estimate the war cost is much higher than that. The war is expected to be one of the issues discussed when President Trump travels to China. He leaves this afternoon. NPR's Domenico Montanaro reports on what people in the U.S. think of the U.S.-China relationship in a survey done by NPR in conjunction with the Chicago Council on Global Affairs and Ipsos.
7: In two polls over the last few months, there were some notable findings. First, Americans see China on the rise and eyeing a dominant role in the world. 78% say they believe China wants to be a dominant world leader, particularly economically. But respondents also say they want to keep a strong trading relationship with China, and they want tariffs lowered to keep costs down for U.S. consumers. Most also say the Iran war has been bad for both countries and their economies, but more Americans say the war is boosting China's geopolitical position than say it's helping U.S. national security. Domenico Montanaro, NPR News, Washington.
5: Some businesses that applied for tariff refunds are expected to start getting their money this week. NPR's Alina Selyukh reports it's been nearly 3 months since the Supreme Court ruled most of the tariffs President Trump ordered last year were illegal.
8: The U.S. government took about 2 months to set up an online system where companies that paid the illegal tariffs could request their money back. That's an estimated $166 billion, though not all of it is being processed in this first wave. U.S. Customs has also acknowledged that it did reject more than a third of refund claims for technical and data errors, though importers can refile. As of about 2 weeks ago, the agency said it had accepted claims covering about a fifth of all the shipments that are due refunds. Nike is the latest big company to face a class action lawsuit that argues shoppers should get a cut of any refunds because they paid the costs through higher prices. Nike declined comment. Alina Seluch, NPR News.
5: It's NPR.
4: 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And good morning. This is 89.9 KCRW. I'm your friend in frequency, Novena Carmel, here with you with a bunch of brand new music, including a Beastie Boy with a brand new banger and a new collab between some KCRW favorites. Maybe a collab you didn't see coming, but we'll tell you who that is soon. And there's something special about that SoCal Soldies sound and East LA's soul band The Sincere's. Oh, they know how to do it real well. They're led by Joey Quinones, and they have a brand new song out today. That's how we're going to start this cozy morning together. This one's called Did You Know? For Morning Becomes Eclectic.

The great Labby Siffrey there with Sparrow in the Storm, a live version. Did you know it while you're listening? This morning becomes eclectic on KCRW. Here's Poke Salad Annie. Flying Mojito Brothers bringing us this version on KCRW.

0: Flying Mojito Brothers bringing some new energy to music from Tony Joe White. This one's called Poke Salad Annie. Also in the mix, Blood Orange from his latest album, Essex Honey, as well as some Buku Ute from Sweden. Imagine, the name of that track, from Gusto. Jessica Hoop has a new album out as well. It's called Long Wave Home. Aldous Harding, too. So much new music. We are so lucky, aren't we? Train on the Island is from Aldous Harding. At the very top, The Sincere's from East L.A. They are back with a new single announcing their forthcoming studio album, Love Stories, and a fall tour, including October 17th at the Wiltern in Los Angeles. Go see The Sincere's live. They are fantastic. And I'm Novena Carmel here with you for Morning Becomes Eclectic. Your friend and Frequency has got the latest from the Lemon Twigs coming up next. We're just getting warmed up on this Tuesday morning.
1: I'm Madeline Brand. Jesus has been depicted in paint, marble, granite, wood. I'll talk with an artist who's used chocolate. His latest sculpture made Jesus trans. 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
0: Here's the Lemon Twigs.

Love the global psychedelic funk that Rahel is bringing on that track, Yar. That's one of her latest singles here on Morning Becomes Eclectic. I'm your friend in frequency, Novena Carmel, hanging out with you for a Tuesday morning, getting this new day started together. How's it going for you so far? I walked from the parking lot to the building. I was like, ooh, it sure is overcast. Is that going to impact what we play? I think I was going to play stuff that was like even more mellow, but the music wouldn't allow it. We kind of took it a little high early on. I mean, especially with that Buku Ute in the last set. But now we're kind of cruising, but then we're going to take it up again. Helado Negro and Reina Tropical have joined forces for this new collaborative album that we heard earlier. It's called Tocando. That's that new song that was right after the Lemon Twigs. Plus La Luz with their newer version of a song called Strange.

0: right. So there's just a little more time left. And you've got pretty good odds to win this thing by going to kcrw.com/give. And good luck, my friend.
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4: Typically for us humans, we each carry 2 sets of chromosomes, but many plants have more, and researchers scoured plant DNA to find out why.
5: These whole genome duplications, they do not occur randomly. They are clustered in time.
4: Times of big global environmental changes like the asteroid that killed the dinosaurs or global warming. I'm Elsa Chang. 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

take it away from us. It is gone. Where has it all gone? Into their pocket.

That's Hannah Lou from the Bay Area with the track called Sunday. That's one of her latest tracks right here on Morning Becomes Eclectic. And right before it, Mos Def, now

0: That's Hannah Lou from the Bay Area with the track called Sunday. That's one of her latest tracks right here on Morning Becomes Eclectic. And right before it, Mos Def, now known as Yasin. Come to donate and keep listening. After news headlines from NPR, we have a new version of Age of Aquarius by two Portuguese singers. I'm Novena here with you for KCRW.
1: Live from NPR News, I'm Lakshmi Singh. The U.S. war with Iran has pushed inflation to its highest level in nearly 3 years. NPR's Scott Horsley tells us more about the latest cost of living report from the Labor Department.
2: Consumer prices in April were up 3.8% from a year ago. That's the biggest annual increase since May of 2023. Prices jumped 0.6% in the last month alone. Higher energy prices, triggered by the closing of the Strait of Hormuz, accounted for about 40% of that overall monthly increase. Gasoline prices have jumped about 1.5 cents since the war began, and diesel prices are even higher. That's also starting to show up in the price of other goods and services. The price of plane tickets, for example, is up more than 20% from a year ago, as airlines struggle with soaring jet fuel prices. Higher trucking costs may have also contributed to a sharp monthly jump in grocery prices. Scott Horsley, NPR News, Washington.
1: President Trump set to leave shortly for a state visit to China. He's expected to urge President Xi Jinping to persuade Iran to agree to U.S. conditions for ending a war the U.S. and Israel initiated in late February. Iran and China are close allies and trading partners. As Trump seeks Chinese support, he is bringing along corporate executives representing more than a dozen companies from Tesla to Meta that have major business interests in China. They include Apple's outgoing CEO Tim Cook. As NPR's Don Ruich reports, Cook's being replaced by an executive who led hardware engineering teams for nearly all of Apple's best-known products.
3: Apple said the company faced supply chain constraints for its iPhone and Mac businesses. Unprecedented investment in artificial intelligence has pushed demand for memory chips through the roof. That's caused memory chip prices to soar. And Cook said he doesn't see the supply crunch easing. He expects significantly higher memory costs, which will impact Apple's business. Still, executives projected confidence. John Ternus, who takes over from Cook as CEO in September, said the company has an exciting roadmap ahead.
1: NPR's John Ruich. The WHO reports 11 cases of the rodent-borne illness hantavirus in connection with an outbreak on a cruise ship. The U.S. is among the countries contact tracing and quarantining a group of passengers from that ship. Here's NPR's Gabriela Emanuel.
4: While hantavirus can cause very serious illness, the risk to the public at large is extremely low. Among the biggest reasons, hantavirus does not spread from one person to another that easily. Scott Weaver is with the University of Texas Medical Branch.
5: So if a person becomes infected with this hantavirus and there are no control measures in place, they're going to transmit on average to two other people.
4: Compare that with COVID, where he says an infected person can now pass it on to more than 10 people. And for measles, 15 other people get infected from one case on average. Gabriela Emanuel, NPR News.
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6: President Trump arrives in Beijing on Wednesday, meeting with China's president about the trade war and more. I'm Steve Inskeep. We're hosting the program from Beijing this week. And here's a big question. Can a U.S. company replace the rare earth minerals that China cut off? Tomorrow on Morning Edition from NPR News.
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CRW. We are also live right now on YouTube, youtube.com/KCRW for the next hour and everywhere all the way until noon. And we're going to kick things off with a moody number that you may recognize as being called Age of Aquarius. But in this situation, it's called Era de G, Aquario. And you may have heard this one, though, if you watch the show Pluribus. It's featured there and sung by two incredible Portuguese singers, Mauro and Ana Moura. Check this version out.

Very soulful artist that goes by the name of Mike, but it's spelled M-M-Y-Y-K-K into Dante Elefante, who will be taking the school night train to the airliner this week, May 14th. He's performing live as a part of school night. You can go to kcrw.com/events to check out more info. 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

0: Stepping into a brand new spring day here on Morning Becomes Eclectic. I'm Noveena Carmel here with you. This is a group called Cinema Royal. Most, if not all, of their music instrumental, beautiful like this. This one's called April's Velvet Dress. And I found myself fascinated by the duo we heard before. They're called Lots of Hands, and they have sort of like a lo-fi, folky ambient sound. Somewhat shoegaze lo-fi, and then the end, definitely some folk. And a group from Southern California known as Integra Pink, also mixing up various genres. That's their latest single, Curb Stomp. It followed Jordan Rakai along with Femi of the group Ezra Collective with It Never Ends on KCRW. So appreciate your presence, whether it's over the airwaves, up at the website, on the KCRW app, or perhaps with us on YouTube, youtube.com/KCRW. Folks hanging out in places like Hawaii, Eagle Rock, Lomita, Point Mugu, on the train to the La Brea Tar Pits. Ooh, the new D-Line. Someone else said that they're on hold with the IRS. Oof. I hope you're not anymore. I hope you're done at this point. Also, someone checking in from gloomy Alhambra, Cyprus, Koreatown, Portland, sunny Connecticut. Ooh, lovely. And Playa del Rey. Feel free to join us, youtube.com/KCRW, and let us know where you're listening from. Wherever you are, in the next half hour, we're going to get a brand new track from a member of the Beastie Boys. And up next, the latest single from Juju Rogers, which I'm really digging, and I hope you do too. It's about falling in love with yourself.
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3: Typically for us humans, we each carry two sets of chromosomes, but many plants have more, and researchers scoured plant DNA to find out why.
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0: This is Morning Becomes Eclectic on 89.9 KCRW. Thundercat talking about walking on the moon, and then you can almost picture yourself continuing to do that with this one called Stars Without Light. It's from Blarf. Blarf is Eric Andre's project, and this is from the new album, Film Scores for Films That Don't Exist. I went to the live show of this, and this moment was one of my favorites from the live show. Eric Andre, actor, comedian, and musician with Blarf. And always a classic, Lenny Kravitz, It Ain't Over Till It's Over. I think this is one of the albums that I was turned on to by my older cousins who had all, you know, the cool tapes. Maybe it was tapes, cassette tapes at the time in their car. And Juju Rogers at the top with the new song, Fallen. I'm your friend and frequency, Novena Carmel, here with you for Morning Becomes Eclectic on 89.9 KCRW. 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And up next, we've got that brand new track from Mike D of the Beastie Boys.
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That's brand new from Mike D of Beastie Boys. And I keep getting a request for a particular song from Beastie Boys, so I felt like this was the right time, especially since Sam Sanders just walked in. This morning becomes eclectic.

0: Version, and we are on radio right now, but here's the instrumental for those of you that love some Far Side. 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
0: 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News headlines from NPR are up next. I'm Novena Carmel here with you. After those headlines, more music until noon. 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
2: Drop! Live from NPR News, I'm Lakshmi Singh. President Trump is about to head to China for a state visit. He's currently taking reporters' questions before he leaves. He and his host will likely talk about getting Iran to agree to U.S. terms for ending their war. Iran is a close ally of China. NPR's Tamara Keefe says trade between the U.S. and China, the world's two biggest economies, is also on the agenda.
3: The White House says President Trump intends to deliver more good deals on behalf of the country to rebalance trade with China. There is currently a trade truce between the U.S. and China after an all-out trade war last year. Melanie Hart is the senior director of the Global China Hub at the Atlantic Council.
4: The U.S. wants big purchase announcements, more access to China's rare earths, progress on fentanyl, and made-for-TV diplomatic spectacle. China's going to deliver on the spectacle. China can do spectacle better than anybody. They will also deliver on the purchases.
3: There will be bilateral meetings, a welcome ceremony, and a banquet. Tamara Keith, NPR News.
2: The Justice Department says the mayor of Arcadia, an affluent suburb in California's Los Angeles County, has agreed to plead guilty in the coming weeks to committing a felony. Yesterday, Eileen Wong was charged in federal court with acting as an illegal agent for the Chinese government. The charge carries a maximum sentence of 10 years in federal prison. A right-leaning legal group has filed the first lawsuit to challenge a state-level Voting Rights Act after a recent Supreme Court ruling that further weakened the federal Voting Rights Act. NPR's Hanzi Lo Wang reports the group is suing over Illinois state-level protections against racial discrimination in redistricting.
5: Fewer than a dozen states have passed state voting rights acts. Advocates of these laws have seen them as a bulwark against efforts to chip away at the Federal Voting Rights Act of 1965. But last month, the Supreme Court limited federal protections against racial discrimination in redistricting, and that has opened the door for the Conservative Public Interest Legal Foundation to sue over the Illinois Voting Rights Act. In places where racial minority voters and majority voters tend to prefer different candidates, Illinois' law requires state legislative districts to be drawn in a way that gives minority voters a chance to elect their preferred candidate. But the right-wing legal group cites the Supreme Court's latest ruling to argue that the Illinois Voting Rights Act requires an improper use of race in redistricting. Hanzi Lo Wang, NPR News.
2: Well, voters are deciding more primary races today in West Virginia and Nebraska. The outcomes will determine midterm contests in November and help determine the balance of power in Congress. One of the key races is for the 2nd Congressional District in Nebraska, where Democrats are vying to fill a seat that will be left vacant by a retiring Republican incumbent. This is NPR News.
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7: President Trump arrives in Beijing on Wednesday, meeting with China's president about the trade war and more. 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
9: Hello.
0: Hello, Madeline.
9: Hello.
0: Good morning.
9: Well, we're going to be talking about whether it's time to get rid of things and possibly people. We're going to talk about if it's time to get rid of the jungle primary. That's our so-called open primary that anyone in any party can compete in one single primary election in June. And then the top two finishers go on to November. Well, this year, there's been a non-zero chance that two Republicans could end up in the top two in November in a state that is extremely blue. And so that has prompted many people to say, you know what? Time to get rid of the jungle primary.
0: Let's leave.
9: So we're going to talk to the guy who's spearheading an effort to do that, to put it on the 2028 ballot. Voters would have to approve getting rid of this open primary system that many thought was a great thing because it made people be more moderate and less extreme, because primaries often favor the most extreme elements of the parties, either one. And this was an attempt to represent the big middle. But that hasn't turned out to be the case in this last election. So we'll talk about that. We'll also talk about whether or not it's time for LeBron James to leave the Lakers after they ended their season last night. They were swept by the Oklahoma City Thunder. And some are wondering, the 41-year-old, is it time for him to hang up his jersey?
0: Nasir has thoughts about it.
9: What does Nasir say?
0: He's nodding his head in approval.
9: Vigorously. Well, it would have to be LeBron's
0: decision. Kind of a bobble nod, we'll say.
9: It seems unlikely the Lakers would force him out. But anyway, or at least fire him directly. And then we'll talk to an artist who has created a life-size statue of Jesus in chocolate.
0: Yummy.
9: And Jesus is trans.
0: Okay.
9: Yeah, so he has said that the reason why he did that is to not to redefine Jesus, but to reclaim Jesus, to recognize a divinity that refuses confinement. This Jesus is not divided, he says. This Jesus is whole. And he used a real model and talked a lot about why he did that. So we'll have a little conversation with him.
0: Yeah, I'm still wondering why he's chocolate. But you know, artists, they're always like just doing random, like cool stuff. And then,
9: well, he's going to melt the chocolate.
0: Okay.
9: So that's the second part of this.
0: I feel no more illuminated, but that's why we're going to tune in. And that's the fun part. It's finding
9: out.
0: Yeah.
9: You'll find out what the thinking is behind.
0: Did you say it's life size too?
9: Yeah. Wow. Life size model. Yeah.
0: Okay.
9: So we cast a real model and then poured the chocolate into the cast.
0: Yep.
9: Into that.
0: And he then, sure did.
9: Yeah, and there's the Jesus.
0: Okay, very interesting.
9: In all her glory.
0: Chocolate, trans, Jesus, 3 years. Three words I did not expect to hear together, but I'm here for it.
9: Exactly. All right. Well, you know, chocolate is a big part of Easter, so maybe that's part.
0: Yeah, that's what I was kind of thinking. Okay. Well, we'll tune in today at noon for Press Play. Madeline Brand, thanks for
9: always
0: having the exciting topics and stopping by.
9: My pleasure. Talk to you later.
0: Talk to you soon. And we continue here with the music of Morning Becomes Eclectic. A little palate cleanser here from Cecile McLaurin Salvant, one of the great jazz voices of our time. Here it is on Morning Becomes Eclectic.
10: One, two, one, overthinking. One, two.

Morning Becomes Eclectic right here on 89.9 KCRW. We heard that Beastie Boys track Intergalactic, and there's a part where it goes drop, and I wanted to hear this Far Side song in full, but then I realized in the moment I don't have the clean

Morning Becomes Eclectic here on 89.9 KCRW. I'm a big fan of the French pianist, composer, arranger, musical director that goes by the name of Chasles. He's worked with folks like Phoenix, Sebastian Tellier, Solange, Frank Ocean, and also has his own work. He's known to sample things in his environment, like sounds of birds or people talking, and then turning it into a song, which he did on that one. And he has this album coming up that is inspired by American comedians, which is an interesting topic, right? And he's looping some of the stand-up and different things that maybe they say. So that one was called Rude, Crude, Lewd.

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This morning becomes eclectic. 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

0: It's Noveena Carmel here with you, your friend in frequency. Japan, one of my favorite places in the world. I could go there again and again and again. And one of the things that's really cool about Japan is they kind of have everything there. And so listening to that song, I was like, oh, I would love to go to like a cumbia party in Japan. I know it would be spectacular and really unique. And I bet they exist. So next time I go, it's going to be on my list of things to find. The last time I went to Japan was with DJ Wildflower. It was her first time and we had a blast. Sarah Bai right before Mino Crusaders with Even in the Quiet. Thanks so much for tuning in to Morning Becomes Eclectic on 89.9 KCRW. We're here with you until noon and then ahead on KCRW. Jesus has been depicted in paint, marble, granite, wood. We'll talk to an artist who has used chocolate and in his latest sculpture made Jesus trans. Hear all about it while you do lunch next on Press Play on 89.9 KCRW and the KCRW app.
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3: Typically for us humans, we each carry two sets of chromosomes, but many plants have more, and researchers scoured plant DNA to find out why.
4: 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They are clustered in time.
3: Times of big global environmental changes like the asteroid that killed the dinosaurs or global warming. I'm Elsa Chang. 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
0: So yesterday, to kick off the week here on Morning Becomes Eclectic, we had an incredible special guest, Alexis Taylor of Hot Chip. We talked about his new album, Paris in the Spring, and then he did a guest DJ set that was just so inspirational and inspired. This new album has been called his most revealing solo album yet, and it blends a lot of different genres and feelings. You've got disco house grooves, lush synths, touches of country and folk, and the record moves between heavy themes and bright, expansive soundscapes. 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It's on us. Here's Alexis Taylor on Morning Becomes Eclectic.

It's KCRW. Morning Becomes Eclectic is in your ears right now. Here's JW Francis with a recent release, Watery Road.

0: jangly moment here on 89.9 KCRW. Parlor Greens with their new track, Eat Your Greens, follows J.W. Francis and Watery Road. Something charming about J.W. Francis's voice, the quality of it, and then I even like it when he goes out of key. It just, like, I don't know, it works. Not everybody can go out of key and it works, but and mostly he's in key, but I'm just saying. It definitely is that, like, Bob Dylan quality, where it's not just about being precise, it's about the character, the storytelling, and the great musicians you have to support you. 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
0: Yes, the Strokes are on that lineup of Just Like Heaven. Once again, if you donate by midnight tonight, you're automatically entered into this fat Just Like Heaven sweepstakes. You get two VIP tickets, parking, shaded seating, and all that jazz. Here's the Strokes, who are on the lineup with their new track, Going Shopping. This one is so catchy.

0: I just wanted to hear this instrumental one more time before we get out of here. Maybe you heard me play it earlier. It's from Far Side, instrumental of the track Drop. On the weekend, Chris Derides was talking with Dimitri Martin. It was a really fabulous interview. And at one point, he was saying he was inspired by Far Side. And I thought he meant the rap group that we're listening to now, but that he's talking about the comic. But I was like, wow, Dimitri Martin inspired by Far Side. Incredible. Both of them great sources of inspiration. 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
0: Before this, we heard Melody's Echo Chamber, and she'll be at the Belasco on May 19th. 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And Gareth Donkin with his most recent album, You Got Half Shuffle. 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Big thanks to Ariana Morgenstern, senior producer Nasir Nasirzadeh for the help. Tonight, more music dropping on ya. Francesca Harding at 8, followed by John Tejada at 10. Are those drops distracting? I'm so sorry. I'm going to bring it down a little more. Well, I'm Novena Carvel, your friend in frequency, signing off for now, but excited to be back with you tomorrow to kick off our Spring Pledge Drive and give away tickets and raise some money, honey. I know you're going to be a part of it, right? All right. Well, it'll be great to see you there. And up next is Madeline Bram with Press Play, who's dropping some extended knowledge on ya that you may have never thought was possible. What do I mean? Well, just stay close and have a great day. It's KCRW.

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1: The best food scenes in movies and a statue of a life-size chocolate trans Jesus. The artist says it's not a stunt.
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1: And this weekend, he will slowly melt his creation. 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
3: Live from NPR News, I'm Lakshmi Singh. President Trump is on his way to China. It is his first state visit to Beijing since returning to office. As Trump took questions from reporters before leaving the White House today, the president was asked if Chinese leader Xi Jinping could help convince Iran, China's ally, to agree to U.S. demands for ending the war.
4: He could. I mean, it might be. Yeah. I don't think we need any help with Iran, to be honest with you. They're defeated militarily, and they'll either do the right thing or we'll finish the job.
3: Trump invited major business leaders, including Tesla's Elon Musk and Apple's Tim Cook, to Beijing. The companies have significant business interests in China. Well, during his remarks, President Trump referenced Dr. Martin McCary. NPR has learned that McCary is expected to resign as commissioner of the Food and Drug Administration. That is according to a federal health official familiar with management of the agency, but who was not authorized to speak publicly. The U.S. Supreme Court is clearing the way for Alabama to change its congressional maps in a way that consolidates GOP power. NPR's Debbie Elliott reports it's part of a broader push in Republican-controlled southern states to redistrict after the court ruled it's unconstitutional to draw district lines based on race.
5: The Supreme Court is allowing Alabama to use a map that eliminates one of two largely black congressional districts now represented by black Democrats. In a social media post, Republican State Attorney General Steve Marshall lauds the victory.
6: We have fought for years against courts forcing Alabama to sort its citizens by race, and we were right to fight.
5: Freshman Democratic Congressman Shamari Figures of Mobile holds one of the targeted seats.
7: This is a last-ditch effort, you know, led by the top Republican office holder in this country, Donald Trump, to be able to stay in a position where he, you know, has unchecked power.
5: Other southern legislatures are moving ahead with similar redistricting plans. Debbie Elliott, NPR News.
3: Federal prosecutors have filed criminal charges against the operator of the ship that crashed into the Francis Scott Key Bridge in Baltimore, Maryland, more than 2 years ago, as well as a senior official with the Singaporean and Indian corporate entities linked to the vessel. The collision killed six members of a construction crew who'd been repairing potholes on the bridge that night. The indictment alleges the crash also caused at least $5 billion in economic loss. Synergy Marine, one of the named entities, says the allegations are false and that it will vigorously defend itself. Synergy Marine Private Limited is based in Singapore and Synergy Maritime is based in India. You're listening to NPR News. A federal program that pays airlines to operate in isolated communities is on the chopping block. Although, as NPR's Sasha Pfeiffer explains, the politics complicate the math.
8: The program is called Essential Air Service. And for decades, it's given subsidies to airlines to fly in small rural places nationwide. But it's criticized for being costly and inefficient, sometimes flying empty airplanes. So the Trump administration wants to cut its roughly $700 million budget by more than half. These flights are popular, though, with residents of remote areas and their members of Congress. Public policy professor Tony Grubasik of UC Riverside studies the program.
9: You think about how potentially wasteful this has been, but they're going to fight to keep these subsidies in place because it looks good. And it means there are economic development opportunities in a place that has full-time air service.
8: As a result, the program has historically been immune from cuts. Sasha Pfeiffer, NPR News.
3: The red carpet comes alive at Cannes. In the south of France, celebrities are arriving at the Cannes Film Festival, widely considered the most prestigious celebration of international films. Over the course of 12 days, the event will showcase works, artists, and themes in the service of the festival's mission to draw global attention to hidden gems alongside mainstream films. U.S. stocks are mostly lower this hour. The Nasdaq is now down 323 points, or 1.2%. It's NPR News.
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0: 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I'm Madeline Brand. The California governor's race seems like a free-for-all.
1: No, it is.
2: Mr. Mahan used my name.
1: It's going to come up in the next
2: episode. Mr. Mahan.
1: Okay.
0: Now a move to get rid of the jungle primary where candidates from both parties compete and go back to the old two-party primary system. The Lakers are out of the playoffs. Should their star, LeBron James, quit?
3: All those miles on a body, I just last night felt it more than ever that he was.

0: people say jungle primary. I never heard that until this election. And I say that because we've never had 70-some-odd people running for governor in a primary. My girlfriend called me the other night and goes, she'd been on vacation. She said, what the heck is this?
1: California Secretary of State Shirley Weber slamming the state's open primary system, where the top two vote-getters advance to a general election, no matter their political party.
0: From day one, I voted against it, and I wasn't in the office at all, but I did not like the open primary. I didn't think it would solve any problems. They had a list of problems it would solve, and none of those have been solved.
1: The open or jungle primary system has been with us for some 15 years, and this year it has received some intense criticism. In Deep Blue, California, two Republicans are near the top because there are so many Democrats splitting the vote. And that has prompted Democratic political consultant Stephen Maviglio to try to clear cut the jungle. He's collecting signatures for a 2028 ballot measure that would go back to the system of separate Republican and Democratic primaries. And Stephen Maviglio joins me now. Welcome back to Press Play.
2: Thank you.
1: Well, as I said, this has been around for about 15 years. So is this the first year you've had a problem with it?
2: No, actually, it's come up in a number of legislative races around the state periodically, but this is the first time it's really galvanized people's attention because it's in the governor's race. For example, here east of Sacramento, where I am, we had a Democrat elected in a district that was solidly Republican, reflecting just what we're seeing in the governor's race. A lot of Republicans ran, only two Democrats, and the two Democrats advanced.
1: Right. So, but this year, everyone's talking about the Republicans in the governor's race having a slim but not zero possibility of advancing to the general election. So is that what prompted your desire to put a ballot initiative on the 2028 ballot?
2: Yeah, absolutely. Everybody was focused on that possibility of two Republicans advancing in November, and Democrats would not have had a choice to vote for somebody, not even with a write-in, except to choose between two right-wing Republicans. And that's fundamentally undemocratic.
1: Well, some people thought it was the reverse when they adopted the open primary system in the first place, because in a very democratically heavy state, as California is, it was difficult for Republicans to win in a general election.
2: Well, you know, I would say to that, at least the Republicans had the opportunity to vote for a Republican. And we've also lost all the third parties. If you were frustrated with both parties, you cannot turn to a Green Party or Libertarian or any other party now in November. Again, not even with a write-in.
1: But in the open primary system, you can't have those parties represented in the primary. I mean, in the closed primary, in the two-party, you can't have those parties represented in the jungle primary, right?
2: In the jungle primary, yes. The candidates can have, you know, Libertarian under their name and run as a Libertarian, but they'll never make it to November.
1: Right. Sorry, I misspoke. I mean, in the old system that you want to go back to, that would exclude Greens, Libertarians, other parties. It would just be strictly Democrats and Republicans.
2: No. Each of those parties had their own primary back in the day, and whoever won that primary advanced to November. There was always third parties on the November ballot. There isn't anymore.
1: Okay. So five states use some form of this jungle primary. How did California, so it's an extreme minority. How did California get the system in the first place? And I think the general idea for it back then was it would preclude the extreme elements of the party from advancing to the general election. It would create a more moderate slate of candidates, which would be more accurate in terms of representing the overall populace. Is that accurate?
2: Yes, it was a backroom deal of the Governor Schwarzenegger at the time, who was populist, even though he's a Republican, needed a budget vote. And he did it by getting one of the moderate state senators, Abel Maldonado, to agree to vote for the state budget if Democrats would move the budget forward in exchange for putting this on the ballot. And at the time, Arnold was very popular and said, you know, we need more people like me who are not bound to parties. And this is what will happen, is we'll fix all our state's problems, balance state budget, reduce partisanship. And none of that has proven true. In fact, we're probably more partisan now than we ever have been in the legislature.
1: So what happened? Why didn't it pan out the way it was expected to?
2: I think because it was fundamentally flawed in the first place. That's not the way people vote. People are party loyal, whether we like it or not. This vast number of people that are not registered with either party typically don't vote, or they vote Democratic. And that's just the way things are. And I think in this Trump era, both parties have moved to their extremes, and there's not much room in the middle. And in this particular governor's race, for example, there is one candidate who's sort of running as the moderate to appeal to both, Matt Mahan, who is economically conservative, socially liberal. He's getting very little traction because the parties are in their own camps and not looking in the middle.
1: Hmm. Well, there are other reasons perhaps why he's not getting traction. He entered late, and as you said, it was a crowded field. What would preclude a crowded field going back to the old system? Wouldn't there just be as many Democrats just running in a Democratic primary?
2: Probably, but the beauty would, one of them would emerge to the November ballot. As a Democrat, I would have a Democrat to vote for in November. That possibility doesn't exist anymore. There's a possibility that as a Democrat, I would not have a Democrat to vote for in November. And I think that's fundamentally wrong, that somebody that you vote for in November should somehow reflect your values. And for a lot of Democrats, that would have not happened if two Republicans emerged in November.
1: But is that actually a possibility? Do you think see that as happening?
2: Very much so. There was a political data guru up here in Sacramento. He's well known. He put together a simulator of the odds of it happening. And at one point in time, because of the fluctuation in this governor's race, the odds were very good. They were up to almost 38% that it could happen. That's not a chance I want to take.
1: Right. But now it's gone back down as people had anticipated. And it looks like Tom Steyer is now in second place in polls averaged by Real Clear Politics. Also, Javier Becerra is higher than he had been and could make it into the general election. So do you see this as kind of just the beginnings of, you know, what happened with a whole bunch of candidates at first and people not knowing, understanding who they were? And then as the political season advances, people find out more about the candidates and they settle into what they want.
2: You know, I don't think there's many people in my business of political consulting that is willing to bet the farm on the outcome of this race yet. It's still wild and woolly. Things have gone up and down. Candidates popped in and out. There might be more dropouts. Who knows? But the chance that it even exists that a solidly Democratic state could have two candidates in November that are Republicans is scary enough for me to want to do something about it to make sure that never happens. I think people, no matter what your party is, you want to have somebody you can vote for in November that aligns with your values and beliefs. And under this crazy system, we're the only state in the country with this exact system without even the possibility of a write-in that exists. And I think it's time to return to the system that was working fine for a lot of years, where people voted for people in November that reflected their beliefs.
1: Yeah. Well, this would take a lot of money and a lot of time to get it on the ballot. You don't, as I say, expect it to be on the ballot until 2028, and then it would affect the elections in 2030. Is that correct?
2: Correct. Yes.
1: So what is the process now?
2: Well, the process is there's many, having worked on a lot of these initiatives, the process is long. You first have to get the title and summary from the attorney general and to put up print on the petitions. And then you have to get the signatures needed. It'll be somewhere in the neighborhood of 750,000 to 800,000, depending on what the turnout is this November in this election. And then we'll proceed from there. I think one of the reasons that hasn't been on the ballot before is there's no vested financial interest in this for anybody. Most of the initiative you see on the ballot, somebody is doing because it's going to help them or hurt them financially. And this one is more of a political reform measure, typically come from the legislature. There might be some appetite for the legislature to do that. The chairman of the state Democratic Party has called on them to do that, but we shall see. A lot of them, or all of them, have been elected under this existing system, so I'm sure they're a little bit nervous about changing it.
1: Stephen Maviglia, Democratic political consultant, gathering signatures for a ballot measure to repeal California's jungle primary system. Thank you for joining us.
2: Thank you.
1: Up. The Lakers are out of the playoffs. Now there are calls for LeBron James to quit the team. I'll discuss with the Sklar brothers next on Press Play.
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4: Typically for us humans, we each carry two sets of chromosomes, but many plants have more, and researchers scoured plant DNA to find out why.
5: 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They are clustered in time.
4: 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I'm Elsa Chang. 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
7: It's LeBron and Dort is there. 9 second difference, game clock, shot clock. James against Caruso for the lead. No!
1: LeBron James missing a key shot in the Lakers playoff game against the Oklahoma City Thunder last night.
7: Try by Reeves. There's the buzzer, and the Thunder have won and swept and are headed to the Western Conference Finals.
1: With that, the Los Angeles Lakers were eliminated from the playoffs, and some fans were left wondering if they just witnessed LeBron's last game in purple and gold. Or maybe in the NBA. Is it time for LeBron James to retire? Let's discuss with the Sklar brothers, Randy and Jason. Hi, you guys.
8: Hi, Madeline.
1: Okay, well, after the game last night, a reporter asked him that very question, and here is what he said.
9: I don't know. I mean, I don't know what the future holds for me, obviously, as it stands right now tonight. You know, I got a lot of time. I'll sit back like I think I said it last year after we lost, I think, to Minnesota there. Go back and recalibrate with my family and talk with them and spend some time with them. And then when the time comes, I'm obviously, you guys know what I decide to do.
1: Okay. What do you read there? What is he saying?
8: Very noncommittal. I mean, that's the, when you ask someone, is this relationship going to keep going? And they're like, I'll take some time and think about it. That's never a good sign. I mean, no. You know, he could say I'm coming back for sure. And I would still be like, put the brakes on that. He just seemed, I watched the end of the game last night. It just seemed to me like he was tired from all the years. Think about it. Like he's been in the finals so many times, which means he's playing basketball all the way into June and then a very short time off. And then you're back in the regular season. So all those miles on a body, mm-hmm. I just last night felt it more than ever that he was tired. And it feels like there's a bit of a changing of the guard. When you look at a team like OKC and how much of a buzzsaw they are and how much they really are designed to win. You look at the mountaintop and you see that the Lakers need so many pieces in order to compete for a championship. They need a big. It didn't help that Luka was out. You know, LeBron can't do it all by himself anymore. And we were made aware of that last night. So, you know, LeBron has to take that all into account. It was a dream of his to get to play with his son. He got to do that. It was a dream of his to come play and win a championship for the Lakers. He did that. A lot of his goals have been ticked off the list. So it would make sense if he would want to retire. I mean, of course, LeBron has only done basketball since high school. So he's got to ask himself, what am I going to do after basketball? And if he doesn't have the answer to that, then sometimes athletes come back and play one more time.
1: Yeah, he's 41 years old. And as you say, yeah. He's been doing this for a long, long time, and it's punishing on the body. Sure. I guess it's his decision, or would the Lakers fire him? He does become a free agent this summer.
8: No, he's at the point where if he wants to come back and play another year, the Lakers will absolutely allow him to. Now, the Lakers need to, as Jay said, get another piece just to be able to compete in the West. I mean, there's a great player who plays for the Milwaukee Bucks, Giannis Antetokounmpo, phenomenal name. he's talking about leaving, you know, the Milwaukee Bucks. If the Lakers could pick him up, that might be enticing for LeBron to play one more year with a guy who's kind of in his prime. If LeBron was like the third option on a team at this age, where he could be more of a facilitator. I was looking at his stats. He played 60 games this year, averaged over 20 points, averaged about his career average of assists, over 7 assists a game. He's a good facilitator. He's maybe not the guy you want taking the last shot at a game, but to set up the last shot. So I could see him coming back if the Lakers added another piece. But, you know, if he says it's done after his 23rd season, I don't think anyone would begrudge him at all. And I think the Lakers would be so proud that he's leaving as a Laker. The question would be, who does he go in to the Hall of Fame under which uniform? Is it Cleveland, which he won their first championship with them? Is it Miami, where he won 2 championships? Or is it as a Laker? I mean, he has really strong ties to every one of those cities. How does he go into the Hall of Fame in what uniform?
1: Okay, let me just read you a line from the LA Times sports columnist Bill Plaschke, who wrote today, the Lakers need to make the decision. He says, it's time for the Lakers to turn out the lights on the greatest player in NBA history and begin forging a new future without his stultifying aura and suffocating presence. Yikes. How is he suffocating the team?
8: Tell us how you really feel, Bill. No, I mean, look, I agree with what Randy said a little bit more than that statement, which is, you know, when LeBron is the top banana on a team, then yes, his will and his personality is being sort of imposed on the team. With Luka out, it became the LeBron show again, and that won't work. That we saw that in this series. They got swept.
1: You're talking about Luka Doncic, who's the new young star who
8: Right.
1: was out for an injury.
8: And he's out with an injury, and he's another sort of like franchise player, like a kind of player who the entire team can go through and play through. So yes, when it's only LeBron on the court, then it does feel in some ways like the team and the game goes completely through him. And yes, that can feel suffocating, but like Randy said, if they can pull another big time superstar piece and Luka comes back next year healthy, and LeBron is like a third banana, then I don't necessarily think that Plaschke's assertion is correct in this case. Because if LeBron is part of an ensemble instead of the star of the show, then I think there's a chance that he can be a valuable piece still.
1: What about the factor of his son, Bronny James? He made it pretty clear that he wanted to be with the Lakers only if they drafted his son. So. Yeah. How much is Bronny's future in the NBA a deciding factor in whether or not LeBron retires as a Laker or from the NBA entirely?
8: You know, at the end of the game, I got news for you. Bronny wasn't on the floor. So when it was money ball time, when the chips were down, he's not a guy who is going to continue on. I mean, I don't know if he stays with the team. I don't know if he gets cut if LeBron leaves. I don't know if he goes back down to the G League. Not sure. You know, there's a lot of goodwill between LeBron and the Lakers. The Lakers are not going to do what Bill Plaschke said. They're not going to just cut him loose. But they'll have conversations with him, and sometimes difficult conversations with him, saying, if you love this organization, we might have to take your contract off the table and spend that money towards getting other players to make this team better. And Luka Doncic is the direction forward. But LeBron has been so durable throughout the years. He has not had an injury that has really kept him out for extended period of time, you know, in 23 seasons. Luka has been hurt a lot.
1: Does Luka have the same star presence and ability to fill seats as LeBron?
8: Totally.
10: Yes, he does.
8: Absolutely. He's young. He can hit like incredible shots from like the logo. He's a much better shooter than LeBron is. And he kind of plays at this weirdly slow pace that when he drives in the lane, LeBron was just a guy who would just barrel in like a freight train and slam the ball home and just posterize people. Luka is a little bit more, he's craftier, and his game allows him to not be injured as much, but he just, for years, did not take care of his body well enough. And he really hasn't been around for that long to sustain it. LeBron was all about everything he put in his body. He knew exactly what he was doing, and his training was top notch. And he really, you know, that's the other factor, as you say to yourself, every year, both the amount of things LeBron had to do just to get himself game shape and game ready as an older player, you know, he doesn't have to do that. If he quits, he doesn't have to do that anymore if he retires, which, you know, leaves him time to spend more time with his family and do the things he wants to do.
1: The Sklar brothers, speaking of family, Randy and Jason, they're headlining two comedy shows at the Venice West on June 16th. So go check that out. You guys, thanks.
8: Thank you.
1: Coming up, favorite food scenes in movies. In Tampopo, a man and woman pass a raw egg between them.
10: It's hot, it's grotesque, it's kind of a freaky little scene. And when I rewatch it as an adult, it still kind of makes me blush.
1: That's next on Press Play.
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12: President Trump arrives in Beijing on Wednesday, meeting with China's president about the trade war and more. 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

0: This is Press Play on 89.9 KCRW. I'm Madeline Brand. Food is really fundamental to film. It advances the plot, it bonds characters, or it can break them up. It makes made-up worlds seem, well, more real. And it's responsible for many of our favorite moments.
1: I'll have what she's having.
2: Leave the gun. Take the cannoli.
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0: The New York Times recently published a list of the 20 best food scenes in cinema, and we're going to talk about a handful of our favorites with two of the people behind the list, Alyssa Wilkinson, film critic for the New York Times and also author of the book Salty, Lessons on Eating, Drinking, and Living from Revolutionary Women. Hi, Alyssa.
8: Hello.
0: And also Tejal Rao, chief restaurant critic for the New York Times. Welcome back to Press Play.
9: Thank you.
0: Okay, it's great to have you both. Let's begin with maybe the most obvious of all, and that's Ratatouille, the Pixar hit about a rat who takes over the kitchen in a French restaurant. At the end of the film, they make Ratatouille for the villain in the film.
10: Ratatouille? They must be joking.
0: And that's, of course, a food critic. Sorry, Tejal. Named Anton Ego, and he is cast back to his childhood.
11: In many ways, the work of a critic is easy. We risk very little, yet enjoy a position over those who offer up their work and themselves to our judgment. But there are times when a critic truly risks something, and that is in the discovery and defense of the new. The world is often unkind to new talent, new creations. The new needs friends.
0: All right, so he is converted. He loves the Ratatouille and all is well. Alyssa, have you ever had a meal like this that you love so much it changed the way you viewed the world?
8: I feel like I've had more than one, although it's often the most simple food, which I think is kind of the point of this movie. I mean, Ratatouille itself is not a very glamorous dish. It's just kind of roasted vegetables, which is what you're watching in this film. I was realizing that the Ratatouille that Anton Ego makes, that Remy the Rat has created for him, is actually, I guess, a variant of Ratatouille called Confit Bialdi, which is where you slice the vegetables, the squashes and the other vegetables very thinly and kind of fan them out. So they're very beautiful looking. But ultimately, when we watch him eat them, he's just rocketed back to his mother's kitchen. And then, of course, all critics kind of love this movie because it reminds people that we do what we do because we love the things that we write about and not because we hate them.
0: Right. And he is humanized. So that must feel good. Tejal, what do you think? What do you think of his speech?
9: I mean, he's kind of an old-fashioned critic. You know, he is a bit of a cartoon villain, but this is the moment that it softens him and it reminds him, you know, like Alyssa said, it reminds him of not just what he loves about the job, but I think it reminds him that he loves food. You get the sense he's spent years sort of moving further and further and further away from the thing that he loves. And he finally gets to reconnect to it. And it's the moment where he stops being a villain.
0: Yeah, that's fabulous. Next up, Tampopo. It's the 1985 ramen western written and directed by Juzo Itami. And it's about a woman who's opening a ramen shop. But really, the movie is an ode to eating in general. And it features a lot of really funny food scenes, like a ramen master who teaches the correct way to approach a bowl, or a class of Japanese students learning to eat spaghetti the western way, i.e. not slurping. But they do not follow that advice. Okay, that's a lot of slurping. Deja. You read about a different scene in Tampopo, and that's when a gangster and his girlfriend pass an egg yolk back and forth between their mouths.
9: Oh, yeah. One of the things that's so wonderful about this movie is that it follows so many different characters. Tampopo is the title character, the widow running the ramen shop, but there isn't really a hero. You know, everyone gets to have these weird, strange moments that revolve around food, and the gangster and his lover, they're in a fancy hotel room and they're ordering a lot of food and they're, you know, they're having a really good time. And I think I made the mistake of seeing this movie when I was pretty young with my parents. And it was a little awkward. So what happens in the scene is this, the gangster cracks an egg kind of aggressively, but also keeps the yolk intact. There's this sense of, I don't know, in the motion, it's like violence and tenderness together. And without talking to each other, just spontaneously, it's like they agree upon these rules for this weird sensual game where they're passing the egg yolk, the raw egg yolk, back and forth between their mouths. And it's sort of, you know, it's a little bit, it's hot, it's grotesque, it's kind of, it's kind of a freaky little scene. And when I rewatch it as an adult, it still kind of makes me blush, if I'm being honest.
0: Yeah, it is simultaneously revolting and also engrossing.
9: People are freaky. Love and sex and food and bodies are weird.
0: Well, she climaxes at the end. Mm-hmm. So yeah.
9: The egg yolk does eventually break.
0: Exactly. Alyssa, how is this shot? This was shot in, it had to have been shot in one take.
8: Oh, yeah, I would assume so. Or else a lot of eggs were sacrificed in the shooting of this scene. I mean, also just the slurping, all of it, as you know, as we were saying, it reminds you of how gross humans are. But, you know, in our most joyous moments and in our most vulnerable moments, we are a little disgusting. And that is part of the joy of being human. And I feel like sometimes the more we try to like sanitize our experiences in life, the less joy we get out of them. And that's something that all food movies really tell us. But this one in particular, and that scene, I started rewatching it at my desk and almost turned it off. And then I was like, oh, this is technically safe for work.
0: Exactly. Technically. Okay, so you mentioned, Alyssa, an interesting point, food movies. And I wonder if there's a distinction between food movies, like this is obviously a food movie, versus movies with food scenes in them. And I think sometimes directors put in, or writers, whoever does it, puts a food scene in kind of as a crutch, like just a way to sort of establish, oh, this is a family. It just seems almost cliche. How do you view those scenes, those kinds of scenes?
8: I mean, you know, I'm never going to object to watching a great meal happen in a movie. But I think that for me, food and sex kind of work the same way in movies, in that when they're used well, they're kind of building out the characters or the plot or the experience in a way that it becomes, maybe it's a bit of a cliche, but it becomes a character in itself. You know, that's when it's memorable. Lots of people eat in movies, but not all of those scenes are memorable.
0: Yeah. All right, let's get to another memorable scene. And this is the 2023 film, The Taste of Things, directed by Tran Anh Hung. And it's about the romance between a chef and her boss in 19th century France. And in this scene, they prepare an extraordinary feast that includes a rack of lamb and a stingray. Alyssa, this was your pick for the New York Times list. Why did you select it?
8: This movie was immediately my favorite food movie after I saw it. The Taste of Things is just wall-to-wall sensual glory. This first scene is 38 minutes long, and most of it is just watching the main characters, who are played by Benoît Magimel and Juliette Binoche, almost perform a ballet around one another in this kitchen preparing this feast. And you see how much they love the food, but you also see how much they love one another by the way that they interact. And this is the first time we've met them. So you kind of learn everything you need to know about these people in this scene before we really learn anything about them at all. It is incredibly gorgeous, just an incredible film.
4: Mm-hmm.
0: I know. It all looks so delicious. And also, it looks so hard. Like, woof. You can see her sweating.
8: You know, it's kind of my dream, but it's, you know, it's obviously years and years and years of expertise go into it.
0: Yeah, it's my dream to eat it, not to make it. Well, it's sort of like the 1994 film Eat, Drink, Man, Woman, directed by Ang Lee. And that is, that there's another incredible scene there that opens the film. And it follows this Taiwanese chef as he cooks an elaborate meal. And but it's kind of brutal because he you see him grabbing and killing the animals. Tejal, weigh in on that one.
9: Like, talk about labor-intensive, labor-intensive cooking. It starts with, I think it's a carp that he kills with chopsticks. He guts it. There's a chicken.

0: smokes a duck outside. There are frogs in the kitchen. He makes dumpling skins from scratch and fills them. And preserve mustard greens. It is so much work, and he's working alone. You can tell from the hands, like, they're so well practiced. It's so confident. The knife work is exquisite. But it's not effortless, you know, it's hours and hours of cooking. And then it's cut with scenes of the chef's daughters. You know, they're going about their day, and then they're coming over for dinner, I think. They all sit down to this exquisite, you know, traditional Taiwanese meal. And they don't seem particularly excited about it. There's a heartbreak in this scene, but it makes me laugh too. You know, the daughter tastes the food and makes a face. And the dad says, well, what's wrong? Nothing, nothing, nothing's wrong. And then she says, okay. The ham's oversmoked.
1: After we've just seen how hard he's worked, it feels so
0: much
1: unjust.
0: Work. We've seen all this labor go into the food, and in 1 second, a child's criticism just, you know, undoes all of it.
1: So let's talk about another classic movie from the past, and this is Moonstruck, the 1987 rom-com classic. It stars Cher and Nicolas Cage. Cher's character is going to marry a loser when she meets his brother, played by Nicolas Cage, and then she makes him a steak.
2: What's that smell?
3: I'm making you a steak.
2: I don't want it.
3: You'll eat it.
2: I like it well done.
3: You'll eat this one bloody to feed your blood.
1: And then one thing leads to another. They argue.
3: You can't see what you are, and I see everything. You're a wolf.
2: I'm a wolf?
3: Yeah. You know, the big part of you has no words, and it's a wolf.
2: What are you doing?
3: I'm telling you your life.
2: Stop it.
3: No.
2: Why are you marrying Johnny? He's a fool.
1: And then there's an egg yolky kind of scene there happening.
3: Where are you taking me?
2: To the bed.
3: Oh, God. Okay, I don't care. I don't care. Take me to the bed.
1: Alyssa, what is Moonstruck without the steak?
4: Oh, man, it's the blood part, right?
2: I was dead.
3: Me too.
4: You know, the blood for your blood or something, and it tells you immediately that this is passion. This is going to be, you know, this is not just going to be some kind of sedate scene. Her insistence on him eating the steak bloody and then his, you know, belief that it actually is better that way just tells you everything about how this is going to go with these two characters. It's almost like a preview of what's about to happen. And then it turns out to kind of literally be a preview of what's going to happen. But, you know, it's just a great movie. It's such a strange movie. It's such a Brooklyn movie. But, it you know, it's, again, food sort of often is brought in to tell the story in a way that you can literally taste, you know, inside of your mouth rather than just think about with your brain. And that is exactly what this scene does. It also gives you, you know, the Italian flavor because steak and spaghetti is not right in everybody's cuisine.
1: Tejal, what do you make of it as purely from a food critic's point of view? Do you like the scene? Do you think that would be a delicious meal?
0: I mean, steak and spaghetti depends how it's being made. Depends how it's being made. But the thing that I love about that scene is, you know, when someone feels so confident that they know exactly what they want to cook for you and they think that you're going to, they know exactly what you need. There's something, even though in that dynamic, there's a lot of tension there. I really appreciate that. I like that. You know, you can get a lot of menu fatigue choosing, and sometimes it's nice when someone's like, I know exactly what you need. It's steak and spaghetti.
1: Yeah. That sounds so good. We're all full up. Thank you both so much for coming on the show today. That was delicious.
4: Thank you.
0: Thanks for having us.
1: Tejal Rao is chief restaurant critic for the New York Times. Alyssa Wilkinson is a film critic for the New York Times and author of the book Salty: Lessons on Eating, Drinking, and Living from Revolutionary Women. Coming up, a local artist has made a life-size statue of Jesus on the cross in chocolate. And she's nude. She, because this Jesus is trans. I'll talk to the artist next on Press Play.
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1: 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I'm Madeline Brand. Jesus Christ. That would not be an inappropriate thing to say upon seeing artist Cosimo Cavallaro's new sculpture, A Chocolate Jesus.
7: And do you say it?
8: What do you mean it?
7: She?
8: I say she.
1: She, because this chocolate Jesus is transgender and life-size, modeled from a real person. I drove up the 101 to meet Cavallaro in a San Fernando Valley industrial studio. It's where he also plans to slowly melt the chocolate trans Jesus statue this weekend and stream it live.
8: This is the tray she'll be put on. These are cookie trays.
7: She is going to melt in these trays.
1: Cavallaro grew up in Canada. His parents were from southern Italy, a country with art museums filled with religious iconography. The Virgin Mary with the baby Jesus, Christ on the cross. The Vatican is also in Italy. But being an artist was not what Cavallaro's immigrant parents wanted for him.
7: Did you speak Italian with them?
8: Oh, yeah. Yeah, I spoke Italian with them at
7: home. What did they say to you in Italian when you said you wanted to be an artist?
8: She goes, well, she says, I cursed the day I put a pencil in your hand. What happened was one day I saw a little three-wheeler in the alleyway. Uh-huh. No one was around, and I took it. And I was dragging it home, and then the kid starts screaming, and the mother, and thief, thief, thief. And my mom comes out. She sees me coming up the spiral staircase, and she takes a pencil, a pen actually, put a pen in my hand. I says, if you want something, you draw it. I didn't even, what's draw? I'm 4 years old. And she starts drawing from a Canadian Tires catalog, like a Sears catalog, and a bicycle. She says, you want that? You draw it. I said, okay. So I started doing it. She goes, no, it's not real. Keep doing it. While she's doing things, I'm busy. So she figures he's not going to be causing trouble. He's seriousing that. And I was there all day. Drawing till this thing became real. The next day, I just went on and on. I was hooked.
7: So it didn't matter that you didn't have the physical bike?
8: No, I forgot about it. I was just so into drawing. And to the point where I wanted a pair of skates, I drew them. So something happened to me at that moment.
7: And she then cursed the dish with the pencil in your hand.
8: That if I didn't put that pen in your hand, I would have, you would have been an accountant or something.
7: Doubtful.
8: Okay,
7: so let's go to the present.
8: Yeah.
7: And you're sculpting this Jesus figure.
8: Okay, so I didn't sculpt it. So I went looking for a body, a person that embodied Christ. Then I saw someone that actually went through a transformation. They were transforming from male to female. And I thought, well, it takes a lot of courage. And I thought, wow, would I have that courage? And to be able to go back to your authentic self, even though you're not in that body. And then everything would happen. I thought I met someone that was the right person, and it would fall apart.
7: Wait, did you go looking for someone?
8: Yeah.
7: So how did you come up with the original idea?
8: The original idea was basically that I was going to do a Christ melting, the Passion of Christ.
7: Because you had already sculpted Christ
8: out of
7: chocolate. Yes, I did
8: one in 2006.
7: It was controversial because he was naked.
8: Right.
7: And people took exception to that.
8: Right, that they could go eat it and whatever. And then they blocked the whole show. But I thought I was done with that.
7: With the chocolate Jesus?
8: Yeah, and then I was doing an interview in London. this lady's doing a book on art and perishables. And she says, so what are you going to do with Jesus? I said, oh, I'm done with Jesus. It's put it away. She said, oh, okay, well, if you ever do something, let me know. I'm thinking, never. 3-4 months later, this is like, can this let me go? I'm not done with it. It's not done with me. So I'm thinking, okay, again, how do I get it out of my mind? Just do it. So I started to do it. It's like gravity. You don't have it. You know, you can jump up, but you're just always going to be here on this planet because gravity holds you here. Well, that's the way art is for me. It's like the decision to go somewhere. It's not me. It just pulls me there. Mm-hmm. And then I realize, oh, it's not just melting. It's who is this person? And I wanted to be someone that's alive. And when I found Rain, I couldn't believe it. Her voice, her presence. She's timeless.
7: What's her full name?
8: Rain Bagada.
7: And who is she?
8: Rain? She's a model. The mold was made on her.
7: Okay.
8: Yeah.
7: So you made a mold.
8: Silicone.
7: Silicone.
8: Yeah. Then we put plaster. Then we poured plaster within that silicone. Then we have that. Then we made another rubber silicone mold for the chocolate. So we have it in parts. So we put it together, poured the chocolate.
7: The chocolate was liquid?
8: Yeah. We had to heat it down and melt it and then brush it and build layers and then put it together.
7: In the mold?
8: Yeah. And then demold it, and that's what you see now.
7: What kind of chocolate?
8: I think it's about 89% dark chocolate.
7: Yum.
8: Yeah, very good.
7: So not too bitter, not too sweet.
8: No.
7: Perfect.
8: Yeah. Yeah. The first one was more milk chocolate. This is just more cocoa, dark chocolate. I don't know how it
7: came. And why chocolate?
8: Okay, well, the first time I did it.
7: In 2006.
8: Yeah. I always used to see this picture of Christ, the statue of Christ as a kid, my parents over their bed, and I would see it at church every once in a while. And I didn't understand what this thing, why it was hanging over my parents' bedroom, and why would they hang somebody hanging on a cross? Like, I just saw this as torture and painful. And then I would see people singing and praying, and this thing is hanging there, and I'm thinking, like, boy, if that was me, what would I think of these people? I would hate these people. So I didn't understand this whole cult or whatever it is. So I wanted to deal with it. And I wanted to know, who the hell is this guy? You know. And so I realized, wow, just what an injustice was done to him. He was a guy who just wanted to go around preaching peace, love, and healing. And didn't want to take money for it. I'm thinking, like, what's wrong with this? Why would they hang him for this, right? So they made something of this guy. It's almost like they created the religion. Their fear created this religion. But in any case, I wanted to get to know more about this and how I can change my perception of how I was raised. So I figured if I can have the taste of chocolate in my mouth when I see it, maybe it'll change the bitter taste that I have. And that was the whole purpose. And I thought the church is going to love me, because if I could bring the body of Christ in a church and chocolate, I'm like their savior.
7: Right? Well, you do eat chocolate on Easter.
8: Yeah. Well, I was not even thinking that. But what happened was they came to attack me.
7: This was when you made the first.
8: Yeah, yeah. It was like the most shocking, disgusting assault on Christianity. I'm like, what? I was shocked. I really believed that they were going to welcome me into this church.
7: Had he not been naked, would you have had the same opposition? I think the nakedness they didn't like.
8: I think it was many things. A, naked. B, it was chocolate. It was a dark Jesus. And you're saying transubstantiation, you can eat any part of the body, just you choose what you want to eat. And obviously, for them, that was very pornographic. Mm-hmm. To me, I didn't see it that way. I just didn't see it.
7: So this causes a stir. The gallery pulls it because of all the controversy. Right. And you don't revisit the chocolate Jesus again, or the Jesus at all.
8: I had to put it in hiding.
7: Now, what, 20 years later?
8: Yeah.
7: You've created this statue of a trans Jesus on the cross, and then you will melt it. How and why?
8: How? With heat. Slow heat. And why is because I want to get rid of what you're seeing. The image. I want that image to slowly deform. And what stands out is you, your feelings, your judgments. And you're going to realize, wow, I did all this, and now that's gone. But what I did still remains in my heart.
7: So the way that Catholics and other Christians believe in Jesus in their heart, even though he's not around physically, it's a similar thing.
8: Yes, but to me, what it goes back to is substance. So you were always looking at chocolate. You just saw an image of a human. And you judged them because they're transgender.
7: But that's also a stunt. And some people say what you're doing is a bit of a stunt, too, in this moment where trans rights are under attack, that this is maybe more political than artistic.
8: I think art is political because unless you're making wallpaper. And I think that the reason I make it, because it does something to me. But when I decided to do a trans, it was more about the courage to transform.
7: So like transubstantiation in a different form.
8: So when you take the body of Christ and you become that body of Christ.
7: When you take communion, you're actually supposed to be eating the body, literally, and drinking the blood. I'm wondering if you see, when you have this trans Jesus figure, if you see this as also a melding of Mary and Jesus in one body.
8: I see it as natural. At first in my mind, I thought it was blasphemy to see this, to do a male, female. And when I saw the sculpture, it hit me like, this is the most natural thing. Maybe there'll come a time in the world where this is what humanity will be.
7: So it's done.
8: Not yet.
7: It's almost done.
8: Yeah.
7: What needs to be done?

0: oven and slowly melts, and you get seven cameras to watch this. So you, the spectator, are the witness to something, and you have 21 hours to witness everything. You can go back on every camera. So if the hands, you have 3 hours of the hands melting. Mm-hmm. So if you want to go and watch just 3 hours of that, you have it. Also, this is great data. Just imagine that you have data on what part was watched more and who watched it.
1: I'm going to guess I know which part.
0: Right? Yeah, exactly. Right.
1: So what will happen? You, as a spectator, will buy access to this?
0: Yeah, so you go online. You go to chocolatejesusmelts.com.
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0: And you have a pay-per-view for $9.99, and you watch it for 3 hours, and that's it.
1: Why are you charging?
0: Because, A, I felt that you... rather than putting it out in the world of art where somebody could buy the whole piece, I figured why not everybody get to pay and watch it.
1: What are you going to do with the money?
0: If I get money?
1: Yeah.
0: I don't know. And how much? I don't know. Maybe I have enough to buy a coffee. I don't know.
1: I know. The prices are going up.
0: Yeah.
1: All right. Let's go look at the Jesus.
0: Yeah.
1: Let's look at her.
0: This is Rain.
1: This is Jesus.
0: Yeah.
1: And she's nude.
0: Yeah.
1: And she's lying in a prone position.
0: Yeah, she's just so accepting.
1: And you see her breasts, but you also see male genitalia.
0: Yes. To me, I've never seen anything so balanced. You know, you want to taste some of the chocolate?
1: Yes. Delicious.
0: Right?
1: Yeah.
0: No.
1: Really good. These are little chocolate discs.
0: These are wafers. These are tempered chocolate.
1: Wafers?
0: Mm-hmm.
1: Really?
0: Yeah.
1: So, you're a little on the nose with the wafers.
0: Know. Can you imagine? Like, at the end, maybe I'll take all this chocolate and make them back to wafers and then give them to people.
1: That's artist Cosimo Cavallaro. His chocolate trans Jesus statue will melt this Sunday, May 17th. And you can see that happen online at chocolatejesusmelts.com. And that'll do it for us today on Press Play. Thanks for listening. I'll be back with you again tomorrow.
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4: This is their way of moving the goalposts, of changing the rules during the game, of stacking the deck, of rigging the outcomes, whatever terminology you want to use.
5: Republican-run states are rushing to consolidate GOP power after the Supreme Court further weakened the Voting Rights Act.
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7: I'm Sasha Pfeiffer.
8: And I'm Elsa Chang. President Trump is going to China for a summit with President Xi Jinping, including a critical trade negotiation.
9: When I was in Asia a few weeks ago, factories were operating at full capacity. That cargo is arriving now here in Los Angeles.
10: Plus, an author's view of what might happen if our planet is ravaged by climate change and shifting geopolitical alliances that result from that.
11: We have approached this trilogy of books in the spirit of not trying to predict the future, but trying to speculate what worst case outcomes would be.
10: Those stories and more after this news.
12: Live from NPR News, I'm Lakshmi Singh. The U.S. war with Iran is hitting energy prices and helped drive annual inflation to the

0: highest level in roughly 3 years. The Labor Department says consumer prices in April were 3.8% higher than the same time a year earlier. President Trump is en route to China for a high-stakes meeting with leader Xi Jinping. NPR's Emily Feng is covering the state visit.
1: Calling China's Xi Jinping an amazing man, Trump said the meetings with Xi later this week will cover energy prices, the war with Iran, and Taiwan, the democratic island China hopes to control one day. Asked about a delayed multi-billion dollar U.S. weapons sale to Taiwan, Trump has said he would talk about it with China's Xi Jinping.
2: A lot of good things can happen. Now, we'll be talking about, he'll bring up Taiwan.
1: American legislation requires the U.S. to provide for Taiwan's defense, and that includes selling Taiwan arms. Trump has also said he'll raise the case of imprisoned Hong Kong activist and publisher Jimmy Lai, as well as an imprisoned Christian pastor in China. Emily Feng, NPR News.
0: Trump is being accompanied by several powerful corporate executives with significant business interests in China. They include billionaire Elon Musk, who is in a legal battle with OpenAI chief Sam Altman that could have major implications in artificial intelligence. At a California trial, Altman testified today to defend his business record against Musk's allegation that he betrayed their shared vision for OpenAI. NPR's John Ruich has more.
3: Musk helped found the company and put in $38 million, but he left in 2018 after a dispute over who would run the for-profit. He's seeking a rollback of the for-profit entity and the ouster of Altman and Brockman, changes that could reshape one of the most important AI companies in the world.
0: NPR's John Ruich referencing OpenAI president co-founder Greg Brockman. This is primary day in Nebraska, where Democratic candidates are competing for the party's nomination in the 2nd Congressional District. Molly Ashford with Nebraska Public Media says the winner will face Republican Brinker Harding in November.
4: With the retirement of five-term Republican Congressman Don Bacon, Democrats are hoping to flip a House seat in the so-called blue dot of Nebraska's 2nd District. Democratic voter Emily Anderson says this year presents the best chances for that flip since she moved to Omaha 8 years ago.
5: This definitely feel like the best shot we've ever had.
4: The Democratic primary is crowded with seven names on the ballot. One of those candidates has already dropped out, and three of them are likely to garner most of the vote. But in Nebraska, much of the conversation about the race has been dominated by an influx of negative advertising. A dozen PACs have spent more than $5 million on ads during the primary, mostly supporting candidate Denise Powell and opposing John Kavanaugh. For NPR News, I'm Molly Ashford.
0: From Washington, this is NPR News. Members of a Senate panel grilled FBI Director Kash Patel today about reported allegations of excessive drinking on the job. Patel sparred with Democratic Senator Chris Van Hollen.
6: Unlike her baseless reports, the only person that was slinging margaritas in El Salvador on the taxpayer dollar with a convicted gangbanging rapist was you.
7: You know,
6: the only person that ran up a $7,000 bar tab in Washington, D.C. at the lobby bar was you. So the only individual in this room that has been drinking on taxpayer dime during the day
7: is
6: you.
7: Director Patel, come on. These are serious allegations that were made against you.
0: Patel testifying today before the Senate Appropriations Committee. Questions are being raised after Transportation Secretary Sean Duffy turned a family road trip into a reality TV series. Here's NPR's Rachel Treisman.
8: Back in the 1990s, Duffy starred in one MTV show and met his wife on another. The couple and their nine kids are now the focus of The Great American Road Trip, a five-part series that will air on YouTube. The show urges other families to hit the road too, but critics say that is hard to do when gas prices are so high because of the U.S. war in Iran. Some also wonder if taxpayers footed the family's bill. Duffy says production costs were covered by a nonprofit, which in turn credits sponsors like Boeing, Toyota, and Shell. The Department of Transportation says the series was filmed in 1 to 2 day production windows, during which Duffy conducted business, including air traffic control tower visits. Rachel Treisman, NPR News.
0: I'm Lakshmi Singh, NPR News in Washington.
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11: 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I'm Sasha Pfeiffer in Washington, D.C.
12: And I'm Elsa Chang in Culver City, California. A movement is underway that could alter the political landscape for generations to come in the Deep South. Republican-controlled states are rushing to consolidate GOP power after the Supreme Court further gutted the Voting Rights Act in a case out of Louisiana. 2 weeks ago, the court limited how race can be used to draw the borders of congressional districts. Black voters say that their voices are now at stake. NPR's Debbie Elliott reports.
13: Black representation in Congress saw historic gains after passage of the 1965 Voting Rights Act, a game-changing achievement in the civil rights movement. Here's the Reverend Martin Luther King Jr. in a famous speech outside the Alabama State Capitol after a pivotal voting rights march from Selma to Montgomery in 1965.
14: How long? Not long. Because the arc of the moral universe is long, but it bends toward justice.
15: Yes, sir.
14: How long? Not long.
13: Now, civil rights activists see the arc bending backwards. The Supreme Court's Louisiana ruling has served as a wake-up call.
16: We're in a very dangerous period.
13: Dorothy Dozier Crenshaw has been fighting for civil rights ever since the 1950s, when she was a teenager active in the Montgomery bus boycott. She says this moment feels just as pivotal.
16: And I think if people stay silent, then we will lose the democracy.
13: Crenshaw says she's ready to fight after Alabama's Republican-controlled legislature passed a plan last week to change congressional maps. It's a move that would eliminate one of the state's two largely black districts.
16: They came here to do what they were assigned to do. So we need to do what we're assigned to do. And that is to fight for justice and equality in this country.
13: The U.S. Supreme Court yesterday cleared the way for Alabama to void the results of next week's primary. Instead, it will hold a special election in August under the different congressional map. It creates a more difficult path to re-election for the two black Democrats in Alabama's seven-member delegation in the U.S. House. The other five are all white Republicans. In a social media post, Republican State Attorney General Steve Marshall lauds the victory, saying his job was to put the legislature in a position to draw a map that favors Republicans.
17: For years, federal courts have forced Alabama to draw its congressional and legislative maps around race, ordering the state to create majority-minority districts under the Voting Rights Act. We have fought for years against courts forcing Alabama to sort its citizens by race, and we were right to fight.
13: Elsewhere, Tennessee split up a majority black district in Memphis, and similar plans are moving ahead in Louisiana and South Carolina. Republican leaders say while the Supreme Court's ruling eliminates race as a criterion, it does allow gerrymandering along party lines. So Alabama State Senator Chris Elliott says that's what they're doing.
18: As a partisan, right, as a Republican senator, I'm interested in making sure we have as many Republicans to support the president, to support Speaker Johnson as possible.
13: In a statement, the GOP caucus in the Alabama House bragged of doing their part to ensure, quote, Congress stays red. Freshman Democratic Congressman Shamari Figures of Mobile holds one of the targeted seats. He calls the redistricting push a last-ditch effort to assure that President Trump has unchecked power.
19: This is their way of moving the goalposts, of changing the rules during the game, of stacking the deck, of rigging the outcomes, whatever terminology you want to use. That's what's motivating this. I think they've been pretty clear about that. And unfortunately, we've seen far too many states just bend the knee and just be willing to do whatever he tells them to do.
13: The result, Figure says, takes away the opportunity for African Americans to have a say in who represents them in Congress in a state where black people make up just over a quarter of the population. During debate, GOP State Senator Greg Allbritton invoked the nation's founding document to justify removing race.
15: We all in this body believe the almost scriptural axiom from our Declaration of Independence. We hold these truths to be self-evident, that all men are created equal.
13: State Republicans, like Alabama Senate President Pro Tem Garland Gudger, argue no one is taking away anyone's right to vote.
20: Which should be about a partisan line, not about race.
21: I don't really feel like the question is about, is it party or race? It's both.
13: That's Evan Milligan of Montgomery. He's the named plaintiff in another key voting rights case heard by the U.S. Supreme Court, Allen v. Milligan, where justices found that Alabama's congressional map discriminated against black voters by diluting their vote. He and other black voters won, resulting in a three-judge panel redrawing district lines. Now, the Supreme Court has cleared the way for the state to revert to the map it found to be discriminatory 3 years ago.
21: Something can have an impact that is viewed as racist, but the intent is not racist. We don't intend to be racist, but... And I think that's the same but that's happened like since the founding of the country, is we don't all men are created equal, but.
13: In much of the Deep South, black voters tend to vote Democratic. So Milligan says when you gerrymander for party, the result can disenfranchise black voters. He sees the move to consolidate power for one party as a threat to the country. Fighting it, he says, will take a new wave of activism and a change in mindset.
21: You're either going to recognize I'm a human being and that I have the capacity to benefit you as a leader, and that it's probably more to your advantage to engage with me with some degree of equality than be locked into some type of eternal conflict with me.
13: The conflict over voting rights is one that's likely to remain in the courts, both state and federal. It's exhausting for black voters, Milligan says, but about forcing America to live up to its ideals. Debbie Elliott, NPR News, Montgomery.
22: Israeli Prime Minister Benjamin Netanyahu's far-right government may be on the verge of collapsing. A vote to dissolve parliament has been called for next week, and elections could be called in early September. NPR's Daniel Estrin is on the line from Tel Aviv. Hi, Daniel.
23: Hi, Sasha.
22: What is prompting this?
23: Well, one of Benjamin Netanyahu's main coalition partners announced, quote, "We have no trust in Netanyahu anymore," and that party called to dissolve the Israeli parliament as soon as possible. This is an ultra-Orthodox Jewish faction of Netanyahu's coalition, and this faction is upset that Netanyahu is not advancing a law that it really wants to see passed, a law that would exempt ultra-Orthodox Jewish Israelis from military service.
22: And why is that such a contentious issue in Israel now?
23: It's been a contentious issue for years, but the basics are that most Jewish Israelis are required to serve in the military once they graduate high school. But historically, ultra-Orthodox Jews and Hasidic Jews have been exempt from that, and they've been allowed instead to attend religious studies. Well, the last couple years of war across the region really changed the dynamic in Israel. The country simply needed more soldiers. And so that placed a lot of political pressure on Israel's ultra-Orthodox, ultra-religious community to take part in military service. And the Supreme Court here also said it's illegal to let ultra-Orthodox Israelis dodge the military draft. Netanyahu was trying to find a solution to this, to cater to his ultra-Orthodox political partners. He wasn't able to find one, and that's what's triggering this current political crisis. Now, this ultra-Orthodox party threatening to leave and to dissolve the parliament, that party alone cannot collapse Netanyahu's government. The question is if it will succeed in convincing another ultra-Orthodox party to bolt as well in the coming days. And if that happens, then Netanyahu will lose his majority, and that would topple the government. It could happen as early as next week.
22: Daniel, how significant would it be if Netanyahu's coalition potentially did collapse now? And then what does this mean for Netanyahu's hold on power?
23: Well, in terms of the significance, I mean, whether the government collapses in the coming week, that could mean elections take place as early as September, but that won't make much of a difference time-wise because the elections are already scheduled anyway for late October. But what is interesting is that we already see Netanyahu planning for the day after, for what happens after elections. We're seeing him quickly push through some senior appointments, appointing people to head Israel's intelligence agencies. He's trying to cement his agenda in this time of transition. I spoke about that with Tal Schneider. She's a political correspondent for the Times of Israel.
1: Netanyahu is moving very fast these days to put loyalists in many spots, very important spots around the country for, you know, people that he thinks that may stay loyal to him after election. This is crucial. And you see a huge fight from the opposition and media and courts to avoid some of those nominations.
23: Now, Netanyahu is seeking re-election, but there's a frontrunner who's challenging him, the right-wing former Prime Minister Naftali Bennett. So we are going to be expecting some really crucial few months coming up in Israel. It's a very sensitive time. Technically, there's a ceasefire in Gaza, Iran, and Lebanon, but those fronts could return to open conflict at any moment. So whatever Netanyahu decides to do will have a major impact on these upcoming elections.
22: That is NPR's Daniel Estrin in Tel Aviv. Daniel, thank you.
23: You're welcome.
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25: 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And here's a big question. 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
3: We continue with more news on KCRW. Later in this hour, we'll get some context on President Trump's visit to China to talk with President Xi Jinping, apparently an attempt to reshape the trade relationship between our two countries. We'll get the details on that trip and also hear about hopes for new treatments for pancreatic cancer, which advances quickly and is notoriously difficult to treat, alternatives to chemotherapy in about 15 minutes. 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
0: From NPR News, this is All Things Considered. I'm Sasha Pfeiffer.
4: And I'm Mary Louise Kelly. Jim Stavridis and Elliot Ackerman are both veterans. Ackerman is a Marine, 5 tours in Iraq and Afghanistan. Stavridis is a retired 4-star admiral, also a former Supreme Allied Commander of NATO. So it might not surprise you that when these two set out a few years ago to write fiction together, they wrote about war. Their first novel was titled 2034 because it was set in the year 2034. It imagined a war between the U.S. and China. When they came to the phone to talk with us about it, Admiral Stavridis told me the book was meant to strike a warning bell.
6: Almost any time an established power is challenged by a rising power, it leads to war. It's a dangerous moment, and 15 years from now, I think, will be a moment of maximum danger because China will have advanced in its military capability and technology. We're standing into danger, as we would say in the Navy.
4: All right, so that was China, book one. A few years later, the Stavridis-Ackerman duo struck again with a second novel titled and set in 2054. So we called them again. Ackerman told me this time the plot was about AI and about Americans turning on each other.
7: These forces of change, which seemed to be, you know, pushing the United States up to the brink of civil war, making it so we can't, you know, speak to one another or hear one another's viewpoints. And that seemed to have led to the assassination of an American president.
4: Well, today, Elliot Ackerman and Jim Stavridis are wrapping up their trilogy, and the focus is the havoc climate change has wrought. They join me to talk about their new book, 2084. Hi, you two. Welcome back.
8: Thanks, Mary Louise.
9: Yeah, thank you.
4: Okay, so here we are, the future you imagine in 2084 involves so many storms that authorities have stopped naming them. They're numbering them instead. You write that a traditional hurricane season by 2084 had become a quaint notion. Why, Elliot? Because it's always hurricane season?
9: Basically because it's always hurricane season. And then as we look at the challenges that are going to face us in the year 2084, it includes changing geography and the importance of that changing geography and the political tensions that will arise versus the winners versus the losers as the equatorial zones in the world become less and less inhabitable. So not only are we imagining the future of war, but we're also imagining the future of geopolitics and how geography is going to relate to that.
4: Yeah. Some things haven't changed in your imagination. The U.S. is still the U.S. Washington, D.C. is still the capital. You do imagine things, though, like the UN, the United Nations headquarters is now in Greenland, in Nuuk, Greenland?
8: Indeed, the headquarters is in Greenland, and I think people will be happy to hear it's not part of the United States at this point. But here's a really interesting geopolitical angle, picking up on Elliot's point. By 2084, it's entirely possible, and the book theorizes that the U.S. and China have become allies.
4: Elliot, go back to the alliance that Admiral Stavridis mentioned. It seems unlikely sitting here in 2026, but the U.S. and China are tight. This is a three-pronged alliance, though. It's China, it's the U.S., and...
9: Well, we see that it's mainly driving this is China and the United States, and we frame them as basically a consortium. And that includes India and really the main industrialized powers. And the main political tension in the book is against the reparationists. And these reparationist nations are equatorial. They're ones that have really felt the pain of climate change. And a key theme in this book is migration. The reparationist nations are claiming land reparations against the consortium. And that really frames the military conflict that is at the centerpiece of 2084.
8: I think that's absolutely right. And the tensions pulling at the United States today are pulling us in different directions. They're pulling us apart. And I think it is not impossible to imagine California and Oregon become some kind of different entity. Florida is on its own. Perhaps the larger center holds together. We just don't know. But again, all of this is a cautionary tale about where these tensions might lead us.
4: Where are we putting Texas in here, Admiral?
8: I think Texas very likely will be standing alone as well by that time.
9: Well, I would make the point to caveat off what Jim said is that, you know, one of the things we also, you know, no spoilers here, but that the book imagines and takes the reader through is how alliances shift and how geopolitical events affect these actors. And, you know, the reason that Florida has split off from the United States. So, you know, we're doing that work, that imaginary work, because I think we've recognized in writing these books and in our study of history that the only thing you can really bet on is change.
4: You are reminding me, Elliot, of something you told me when we were speaking about the earlier books, which is you find it really cathartic imagining all these catastrophes that you're inventing. And again, this is all fiction. But I remember you saying that maybe if we imagine the worst case scenarios, we may be able to avoid them. That feels
9: Absolutely.
4: Tough when it comes to climate change. It feels like the worst case scenario is in real life coming at us fast.
9: Well, I think it's you know, we have approached this trilogy of books in the spirit of not trying to predict the future, but trying to speculate what worst case outcomes would be if we're not awake and aware of the challenges that exist.
8: Let me add to that, if I can, Mary Louise, that these are not books about the end of the world, but they are indeed warning flags to us about what we need to do to avoid the disasters that could befall us.
4: Yeah. So do y'all finish this trilogy more optimistic about America than when you began? Admiral, you first.
8: I do. And again, I'm an optimist. I'm Greek American, so I'm required to be optimistic. It's a nature of our DNA. But I wouldn't bet against the human spirit. And I go back to the last scene where the vineyards are planted. I'll do a little spoiler alert. Those are vineyards cuttings from the island of Santorini in Greece. Mm. And that symbolizes my view that we will get through these moments. I firmly believe that.
4: And that ancient roots and vines will be bearing fruit well toward the end of this century. Elliot, how about you?
9: I do. I remain optimistic, and I think that we as Americans and humanity, we've always figured a way through. We are a tenacious species, and I think when you read this story through the eyes of the characters that are in it, you can see the optimism that the Admiral and I have brought to this entire endeavor.
4: Elliot Ackerman and Admiral Jim Stavridis talking about the latest and last book in their fiction trilogy. It is titled 2084. This was a pleasure. Thank you both.
9: Thank you.
8: Thank you, Mary Louise.
4: Stavridis and Ackerman and I also talked about the future of warfare and what lessons they're taking from the war in Iran. You can hear our full conversation on our national security podcast, Sources and Methods, wherever you get your podcasts.
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14: 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I'm Elsa Chang.
15: 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Coming up, this year's Tiny Desk Contest winner.
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1: Live from NPR News in Culver City, California, I'm Duane Brown. Inflation hit its highest level in 3 years last month as the Iran war sent U.S. energy, food, and housing costs way up. The consumer price index rose to 3.8% in April, the highest jump for inflation since 2023. As the war in Iran and the continued blockade of the Strait of Hormuz is a major factor, especially in the cost of gas, which is up more than 50% since before the war started, more than 2 months ago. Here's President Trump speaking to reporters before leaving for China today.
13: The blockade is very effective. It's been 100% effective. And one way or the other, it's going to work out very well. It's going to work out very well. I think you're going to have so much oil, you're going to have a gusher of oil like you've never had before.
1: When asked whether he considers Americans' financial situations when making decisions about the war, President Trump said that he doesn't, and he only wants to ensure Iran doesn't get a nuclear weapon. The president has nominated Cameron Hamilton to be the administrator of the Federal Emergency Management Agency, or FEMA. This comes 1 year after Hamilton was fired as the agency's acting administrator. NPR's Michael Copley explains.
17: Hamilton was ousted from FEMA last year after telling lawmakers he didn't think the agency in charge of responding to disasters should be eliminated. He made the statement shortly after Kristi Noem, then Secretary of the Department of Homeland Security, had reiterated Trump's wish to get rid of FEMA. But Noem is gone from DHS, which oversees FEMA, and a council of disaster experts appointed by Trump recently recommended overhauling, but not eliminating FEMA. The council's recommendations include making it simpler for disaster survivors to get money and raising the threshold for the federal government to get involved in disaster recovery. Michael Copley, NPR News.
1: Mixed bag of trading on Wall Street today. The Dow gained 56 points. This is NPR. A House Democrat from Connecticut lost his party's nomination last night. Molly Ingram from member station WSHU tells us career politicians across the nation are facing growing challenges from younger candidates.
18: U.S. Representative John Larson has been in the House for more than 25 years. The 77-year-old made headlines last year when he had a partial seizure on the House floor. He was challenged for the primary nomination by several candidates. Former Hartford Mayor Luke Bronin was one of them. Bronin beat Larson 51% to 49% for the Democratic nomination. 46-year-old Bronin says it's proof that voters want a new generation of leaders.
19: What you saw tonight was how strong the hunger for change is out there. And I think this sends a powerful, powerful message.
18: Bronin is no stranger to national politics. He was a senior official at the Treasury during the Obama administration. For NPR News, I'm Molly Ingram.
1: A prominent group of tech executives are joining President Trump on his trip to China this week. Iran and China are longtime allies and trading partners, and this trip is expected to focus largely on the Iran war, which has cut off the flow of commercial traffic in the Strait of Hormuz, affecting businesses around the world. Both the U.S. and China looking to stabilize their relationship, although Trump said today that the U.S. doesn't need China's help with Iran. This is NPR News.
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0: This is All Things Considered from NPR News. I'm Elsa Chang in Culver City, California.
2: And I'm Sasha Pfeiffer in Washington, D.C. President Trump heads to China today for a summit with that country's president, Xi Jinping. The war with Iran and geopolitics are expected to dominate the conversation. But this is also a critical trade negotiation between leaders of the world's two biggest economies. NPR's Scott Horsley joins us now. Hi, Scott.
5: Hi, Sasha.
2: So, Scott, tell us how this relationship between China and U.S. has changed since President Trump returned to the White House.
5: You know, it has waxed and waned, and it really highlights just how high the stakes are. A little over a year ago, remember, the U.S. was in a full-scale trade war with China. President Trump had imposed triple-digit tariffs on Chinese imports. China responded with import taxes of its own. That brought commerce between these two countries to a virtual halt. And both sides realized pretty quickly that was not sustainable, so they backed off those crippling tariffs. But since then, there have been some ups and downs, but the commerce has really basically stabilized. You know, the Port of Los Angeles is a gateway for a lot of shipments from China and other parts of Asia. And the port's executive director, Gene Soroka, said this week, the docks are busy right now moving merchandise to meet demand from U.S. shoppers.
12: When I was in Asia a few weeks ago, factories were operating at full capacity, moving spring and summer merchandise into the pipeline. That cargo is arriving now here in Los Angeles.
5: But the port also offers an illustration of one of the president's complaints about that trade picture. For every four cargo containers that came into Los Angeles last month, almost three went back out empty.
2: Empty. And how does President Trump want to change that picture?
5: Well, he wants to rebalance the trading relationship. And, you know, his policies have redrawn the trading map. The U.S. is buying less from China now than it was a couple of years ago. But China's finding plenty of buyers elsewhere. Its overall exports continue to grow. And at the same time, the U.S. is selling less stuff to China. And in many cases, it has simply replaced those Chinese imports with imports from other countries like Vietnam. So the U.S. overall trade deficit hasn't really budged very much.
2: And as we have reported on extensively, the president's tariffs have faced legal challenges. Recap for us where things stand now on that front.
5: Yeah, the president has lost a little bit of leverage here. In February, the Supreme Court struck down the emergency tariffs that Trump imposed on goods from China and most other countries last year. Trump tried to replace those emergency tariffs with a new set of levies. And then last week, those were also found to be illegal by a specialty trade court. So when the president sits down with President Xi, he's not going to have quite the tariff arsenal that he would have a few months ago. That said, Trump does have other tariffs he could employ here, ones that he's used in the past to put pressure on China. One set, for example, is designed to address unfair trading practices. Another is designed to address national security threats. The administration probably has a better case to use those tariffs against China than it does against most of our other trading partners.
2: And Scott, overall, big picture, what would you say it is that Trump wants from China?
5: The White House says the president wants reciprocity and fairness. And to be sure, lots of countries around the world are concerned that China is distorting markets by producing too much and dumping the excess elsewhere. Trump also wants China to buy a lot more stuff from the United States. You know, China has made commitments to buy more in the past and then often fallen short of those promises. U.S. farmers, in particular, have paid a price when China started buying soybeans from Brazil instead, for example. President Trump is taking a bunch of U.S. business leaders with him on this trip. Some, like Apple's Tim Cook, view China partly as a workshop. Others, like Boeing's Kelly Ortberg or Cargill's Brian Sykes, see China primarily as a potential customer.
2: That's NPR's Scott Horsley. Scott, thank you.
5: You're welcome.
21: Common cancers like breast, skin, and lung cancers have become far more survivable in recent years, but not pancreatic cancer. That is changing, though, thanks to very recent breakthroughs. NPR's Yuki Noguchi spoke with one patient hoping that science will outrun her cancer.
23: For 2 years, Vicki Stinson has defied the odds. She's outliving a pancreatic cancer a doctor said would kill her, as it does most victims, within months.
24: I know it sounds like I should have been absolutely devastated, but I have this drive, and I want to keep going.
23: Stinson, a retired landscape architect, has plenty of reason to. A husband she's adored since college, a love of watercolor painting and hiking in Arizona, where she lives.
24: I'm just so grateful for my husband and my friends. I just have so many people pulling for me, and I'm so grateful.
23: Luckily for Stinson, researchers are breaking through with pancreatic cancer, a disease notoriously hard to detect and treat. The New England Journal of Medicine last week published new clinical trial data. It shows a drug, daraxonrasib, outperforming chemotherapy and enabling patients to live 3 to 4 times longer. It's called a RAS inhibitor, and it targets and kills cells with cancerous mutations. Similar treatments have transformed colorectal and lung cancer care. Stinson participated in its trial. She says the big benefit was ease. It's a single pill, not an hours-long infusion, and it carries few side effects. In her case, just some acne on her face and neck.
24: Kind of brought me back to my teens, but I had great energy. I mean, I had a full year of normalcy. Did a ton of traveling. I went hiking in the Dolomites. Just very active.
23: The new drug is so promising, the Food and Drug Administration this month allowed its maker, Revolution Medicines, to expand access to patients prior to approval. Oncologist Brian Wolpin directs gastroenterology at the Dana-Farber Cancer Institute and is the study's lead investigator. He hopes that means more patients will get the drug within a couple of weeks or months.
4: We are not going to be stuck with just using chemotherapy, which is not as specific as we would like, doesn't work as well as we would like, has more side effects than we would like, and instead shift now to a more targeted approach where we can really go after the gene mutation that is thought to be the main driver of the disease.
23: And Wolpin says it's just the beginning.
4: We would like for patients to have very long, durable responses or be cured from their cancer. And I think the RAS inhibitors will form the backbone of that.
23: Now the question is how to marry that with other new developments. Customized mRNA vaccines, for example, are showing promise. And the FDA also recently approved a new therapy that delivers electrical signals to kill tumor cells. Oncologist Sarah Sarkeesian at Frederick Health in Maryland began using it on pancreatic cancer patients in March. He hopes it will mean less pain and more time for them.
6: The clinical trial showed between roughly 2 to 3 months of additional survival, living longer.
23: Meanwhile, Arizonan Vicky Stinson's cancer returned in March. She's now working with more researchers, hoping for additional breakthroughs.
24: It feels like it's so close, and I kind of feel like a ripe tomato on a vine. And it's like, if I can just keep holding on for a little bit longer, this just might work for me.
23: Yuki Noguchi, NPR News.

0: 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Clips have conquered the internet, as in short excerpts of longer videos. They're everywhere on social media. And behind the clips are many, many clippers who are paid by the view. NPR's Bobby Allen spoke with one of them.
1: Emre Barukto was scraping by in Belgium, doing a little bit of everything. Cleaning cars, working a night shift in a warehouse, making sandwiches at Subway during the day. When he wasn't working, 25-year-old Barukto would take out his iPhone and turn long interviews of influencers into snippets and post them to Instagram.
2: And then one random night, I saw a notification saying that I earned $12. And I was like, okay, cool. This is okay. And then 2 weeks later, I made $2,500.
1: Barukto was getting paid when someone would buy something from a link he placed in a video clip. He got so good at it that he started doing it for other influencers and entrepreneurs. Eventually, he quit his job to be a full-time clipper.
2: I saw a lot of clippers that quit after a week because they didn't get any views. But I've been at this game for more than 3 years.
1: Barukto now has a YouTube page where he teaches people how to make clipping into a side hustle or even a lucrative career, set to dramatic violins, of course.
2: I generated over 1.1 million followers, not just on one account, but across six different clipping pages. I grew all of them past 100K followers, some even past 200K followers. And I'm going to show you exactly how I did it.
1: It's not the first time somebody on YouTube has pitched a way for you to get rich quick, but thousands of people have followed his lead. And that's because there are now marketplaces where agencies upload videos and allow anyone to clip them for cash. Some recent bounties include an agency offering $1 per 1,000 views of clips of Major League Baseball games and an artificial intelligence startup offering $25 every 1,000 views of clips about its product. The founder of a clipping agency told me that clipping is the modern form of a TV ad. Grab a slice of people's attention as they scroll. Barukto agrees with that. He says instead of going through Google or Meta to advertise, people are now just posting a flood of clips to social media. He says the pitch to brands usually goes something like this.
2: We can create a mass clipping campaign. We have a network of clippers. Let us post all of that content. And you don't post videos on Meta ads. You don't waste money on that.
1: Not everyone is buying into the clipping economy. Longtime advertising executive Lou Pascalis of AJL Advisory says clippers are creating a lose-lose-lose situation.
3: That doesn't really satisfy the consumer, doesn't really deliver good value to the advertiser, and strips the originator of the content an opportunity to monetize that content and pay the individual who created it. So it's a perfectly terrible problem.
1: Analyst Ed Elson recently published a Substack piece called The Clip Economy, arguing that the measure of success is no longer how many people watch an episode of something, but how many people saw the clips.
4: They are essentially taking over the entire media ecosystem.
1: Elson is the co-host of the podcast Prof G Markets with New York University marketing professor Scott Galloway. Elson says clips are increasingly a path for people to jumpstart their careers as influencers. He's learning that for himself in real time.
4: Something changed for me when a few people in a row came up to me on the street. They said, hey, you're Ed Elson. You're the Prof G Markets guy. I said, oh, yeah, yeah. You listen to the podcast? I said, oh, no, I don't listen to the podcast, but I love your clips.
1: So his goal now? To make his podcast into even more clips. Bobby Allen, NPR News.

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8: And KCRW with you in the Southland, where it's a bit of a gray Tuesday, mostly sunny in downtown, where it's 64 degrees. Clouds coming in the next hour or two there. Northridge has clouds and 68 degrees. It's hazy and 66 in Torrance, and Irvine is 69 and mostly cloudy. In stocks today, the S&P 500 slipped off its record. The Nasdaq sank as inflation soared, and the Dow came back up to close flat at close of trading, 56 points up. Details in 10 minutes on Marketplace. Stay close. 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
9: 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I'm Sasha Pfeiffer.
10: And I'm Elsa Chang. All right, we have a winner. After reviewing more than 6,000 entries to this year's Tiny Desk contest, today, NPR Music crowned Dallas, Texas group Cure for Paranoia with its song, No Brainer.
11: Everybody go left brain, right brain, no brain. Left brain, right brain, no brain. Go left brain, right brain, no brain.
10: I am so lucky to be talking with rapper and songwriter Cameron McCloud. Cameron, first of all, congratulations. How does it feel to be the winner?
12: You know what?
10: What?
12: It feels amazing. I'm genuinely still so in disbelief that it's happening, and I'm genuinely not going to believe that we won until I'm standing behind that little desk.
10: Oh, well, start believing it. I mean, I get why you're a little incredulous right now, because I understand that you submitted to the Tiny Desk contest 4 times at this point.
12: Yeah.
10: So you are persistent, my friend.
12: Oh, yeah.
10: What do you think made the 4th time the magic time?
12: Well, I mean, my God, it was a no-brainer. I genuinely think that what made this one so different is that it's the most myself that I've been in a submission.
10: Mm-hmm.
12: And it's finally me, like, kind of really accepting myself and, being like, confident in that acceptance. I feel like last year's submission was, like, kind of, like, the start of that.
10: Yeah.
12: Of me beginning to really just, like, put myself out there and not really care. But I think also since last year is the year that I did a verse every day for a year and got to see the response to me showing up for myself every single day, there's just a newfound trust that I have in myself that I think I went into this submission with, and is what made it so different and has made this one the one.
10: Can we talk more about how you built up this trust in yourself? Like, starting with this song, No Brainer.
12: Yeah.
10: How did it come to you? What does this song mean to you?
12: It's interesting. This submission is actually, like, every single verse in this submission is one of those verses from the Daily Verse series that I did last year. And I think last year's submission was, like, me accepting myself, and it was kind of, like, in a braggadocious way, and kind of just like, it was almost like a security blanket a little bit to be like, no, I'm this amazing thing and blah, blah, blah.
10: Fake it till you make it.
12: Fake it till you make it. But I think this one was just more of like, oh, this is like, oh, we're here. Like, we're actually, there's no more faking it. It's like literally making it. And I also think the biggest difference between all the other submissions was this was the first year that I wasn't just completely depending on Tiny Desk to like be the thing that made or broke our career or the thing that like got our name out there. Huh. I gained over 400,000 followers from posting a verse every single day.
10: Wow.
12: So like ultimately doing a submission this year was really like, why not? It's like such a great form of publicity, and I want to use all of these eyes that I have on me to be able to put eyes on us and on Dallas.
10: What a cool place to be. Like, hey, Tiny Desk, yeah. I'm here if you want it, but I'm cool if you don't want it either, you know?
12: Listen, and it's like it's the whole thing of where it's like you don't get something until you let it go.
10: Yeah.
12: My boyfriend literally told me last year, he was like, you are putting your entire career in the hands of Tiny Desk, and you're waiting for Tiny Desk to be the thing that makes you. But what you should be focusing on is making yourself so that Tiny Desk comes to you.
10: Wow. And this is your boyfriend. I hope you guys are still together, because what a wise thing to say.
12: Listen, he ate with that. He ate with that. And we very much are.
10: Oh, I love that. Well, can you tell me more about the band name Cure for Paranoia? Where does that name come from?
12: The short of it is that 10 years ago, I had got placed on medication for bipolar depression and paranoid schizophrenia. Mm-hmm. And I always tell people, it's like, I didn't get diagnosed those things, but I mean, if Tommy has four apples, then, you know, like that's just the simple math. So like I created Cure for Paranoia because I realized that like the music was way more therapeutic than the medication was. So like I wanted to make music that was therapy. Well, first and foremost for me, and it was therapy for me to really like divulge the stuff that I was going through, what I had going on in my head and what was quote unquote wrong with me. And I think that openness and honesty resonated with people and made other people kind of, it was therapy, because it was like, if this guy can be himself, like, why can't I?
10: You felt that the music was more effective.
12: 100%.
10: Than in treating your mental health struggles than the medication.
12: Yes, if I may, quick disclaimer, everyone, please take your meds still. Please take your medicine still. I'm not saying like this is a cure-all, but it was definitely, this band definitely saved my life. I'll put it that way.
10: Can you say more about that? How did music feel like therapy? If you can take it down to maybe a more granular level, like you feel grounded when you're making music and performing music?
12: I feel like on stage and writing music and being able to express myself through music is the only time that I'm not performing. Mm. I feel like when I'm on stage is the only time when I'm not being performative. I feel like that I'm my most genuine and authentic self when I get to express myself through my lyrics, through being on stage. I've just always been inspired by artists who like don't necessarily make me want to be like them.
10: Yeah.
12: But they're so themselves that it makes me want to be like me. You know what I mean?
10: Yeah. I just think you're so lucky to have this thing, performance, which is place where you don't feel forced to perform. I think so many of us need to find that space where they feel completely safe to be who they are, to be

0: just create problems.
1: Well, speaking of performance, you'll be performing a Tiny Desk concert and then you'll be going on a nationwide tour. Can you talk about like...
0: That's so crazy. Right? That's so crazy.
1: How are you even preparing for something like that? And what are you most excited about?
0: I'm just most excited about everything that is going to come from this. Because I know all that we need is just the eyes on us. And then it's like the sky's the limit, you know?
1: Well, fourth time is the charm. Congratulations, Cameron.
0: Yes, indeed.
1: That is Cameron McLeod of the 2026 Tiny Desk Contest winning group Cure for Paranoia. You can watch his winning entry and get tickets to see him on tour this summer at npr.org/Tiny Desk Contest. Everybody go
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9: 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I'm Christine Kamita, sticking with you through Marketplace, that's next, and then Today Explained in 30 minutes. 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
11: In Los Angeles, I'm Kai Rizdahl. It is Tuesday. Today, this one is the 12th of May, good as it always is to have you along, everybody. We're going to do a little economic forest for the trees thing as a way to get going today. The April Consumer Price Index came out this morning, as you have surely heard. Inflation is running 3.8% year-on-year, 0.6% month-on-month. That is the headline number. It is not great, and more to the point, it is headed directly away from where the Fed wants it to be, which is, anyone? Anyone? Bueller? Anyone? 2%, as you know.

0: A brief central bank aside here while I'm at it. Kevin Warsh was confirmed by the Senate today to a 14-year term on the Fed's Board of Governors. A vote on him to replace Jay Powell as chair is expected tomorrow. Powell, as you also know, because you heard it here, can stay on the board if he likes until January of 2028. All right, back to inflation we go. Yes, this spike does bring rising prices right back front and center. But as Marketplace's Kristen Schwab reports, let us not lose sight, gang, of the fight that inflation has been a thing in this economy for years now.
1: There's a term economists use to describe a singular and short-lived shock to prices. Maybe one you've heard before, one that Sean Snaith, who directs the Institute for Economic Forecasting at the University of Central Florida, would use to describe the war with Iran.
2: That is potentially as close to transitory as you can get.
1: He says the spike we're seeing in energy prices is, in theory, just a blip because the war could be resolved tomorrow, but also maybe not.
2: If this continues through the summer and into the fall, then we start to see more downstream effects of higher oil and natural gas prices.
1: At some point, businesses will have to charge more. Gary Schlossberg, global strategist at Wells Fargo Investment Institute, says that will make inflation harder to tame.
3: Even if and when the trade routes are reopened, when supply chains normalize, inflation will come down, but it could be more gradual than it might have been a few years ago.
1: More gradual than it might have been a few years ago because the war comes after a bunch of other economic shocks. There have been tariffs, which some economists say caused transitory inflation. There was the pandemic, which the Fed famously said caused transitory inflation. How many consecutive transitory inflation events got to happen before it becomes one big pot of persistent inflation soup?
4: I think that's also a million-dollar question that macroeconomists would like to be able to answer.
1: Julie Smith, an economist at Lafayette College, says Americans have lived through a 5-year period of big increases to the cost of necessities, housing, food, gas. They feel it. They've come to expect it.
4: I don't know if that just goes away if, you know, gas comes down.
1: Consumers might assume rising inflation is now a way of life, a dangerous mindset because consumers' expectations can help drive actual inflation. I'm Kristen Schwab for Marketplace.
0: I'm old enough to remember when the Fed couldn't get inflation up to 2%. Remember that? Wall Street today, traders were not exactly wild about all that inflation data. We will have the details when we do the numbers.

0: President Trump is on his way to Beijing for talks with Chinese President Xi Jinping about, among many other things, the bilateral trade relationship, an oft-forgotten part of which is agriculture. So we got April Hemmes on the phone this morning. She grows corn and soybeans in Iowa.
1: Hi, I was just talking about you with a friend of mine.
0: All good, I hope.
1: It was. I said I went to Des Moines and saw you. She goes, oh, if he ever comes back, I love listening to him. I said, well, you know, we're kind of friends. So, yeah.
0: I think we're friends. I think we're friends.
1: Yeah.
0: The standard question, how are things? You got the seeds in the ground. You got the crop in the ground, right?
1: I got the crop in the ground. We had the fourth wettest April on record, and now we're the sixth driest May on record. So welcome to Iowa.
0: What does that mean, like, for a non-farm person? That can't be good.
1: For a non-farm, it means I got a good start, I have good soil moisture, and now we're praying for a rain. Farmers are never happy.
0: Yeah,
1: so.
0: Well, that's true. We're checking back in relatively soon after the last time we talked to you, which we looked it up was the 20th of February, which becomes relevant in a minute. We're calling you back because I want to talk about two things. I want to talk about China and the president's trip, and I want to talk about the farm economy. And it seems to me you're the person who can do both of those things for us. So,
1: yes. The
0: last couple of times we've talked, and this is going back, you know, way back into Trump one, you were not hopeful about the Chinese interest in American agricultural products being restored. And I guess I wonder where you are on the eve of the president going over there.
1: Well, number one, I hope it's more than window dressing. You know, I hope it's more than just, well, let's meet up and make this look good. As far as soybeans, no, we're not looking for anything more than what they promised last fall. And mostly because they can get their soybeans from Brazil, right, who just finished their harvest, for much cheaper than they can buy ours. So what we're really looking for is all the other commodities now are going, what about corn, or let's do wheat and things like that. So that's really what we're hopeful for more than soy, which is really kind of new.
0: No, totally. And we've talked about that. You're hoping for it. Do you need it? You know what I mean?
1: Yeah. With everything that's happened to us, our markets through tariffs and everything, the more exports we can get, the better. We need our prices to come up because our inputs have become so much more.
0: Well, I'm glad you went there. It's almost like you have my notes. It's almost like you have my notes on this conversation. Let's talk about those inputs, right? Fertilizer and all of those things, right? We checked back with you. I had some folks call you and check back in and make sure you had gotten your fertilizer pre-bought and all that jazz. What about next year, though? You know?
1: I did. You know what? That is the huge question now that all of us are asking. Last year, it went up 30%. Now they're saying another 30%. Mm. Fertilizer is the huge question. Seed, everything, and fuel.
0: Yep.
1: That has, as we all know, taken quite a hike.
0: What are you paying for a gallon of diesel now? And how many, that big thing that I drove, whether it was, I don't know if it was a combine or a tractor, whatever it was.
1: That big combine, and I was very proud of you. You didn't run over any of my corn.
0: Well, it was all automated, April. I mean, come on. I could not have ruined that. What are you paying for a gallon of diesel, and how many gallons does that combine need to do whatever you do on a day?
1: It needs a lot. I think it has almost a 300-gallon tank.
0: Oh.
1: Yeah. And, it's a big engine.
0: Yeah,
1: it pulls a lot of horsepower. But then, you know what?
0: Like nationally, diesel's like 620 something?
1: Yeah, it's around 5 here for the road. We get the road tax taken off for farm equipment.
0: All right.
1: But that is going to be huge. And that's what I'm hearing more than anything. The fertilizer and the fuel. And I wish I knew the answer to all of this.
0: I bet. But look, on a more serious note, do you know people who have said, I can't make this work anymore, I got to do something else?
1: I know a couple who are my age, retirement age, who had just said, I'm not going to plow through my savings, you know.
0: Yeah.
1: No, there's probably more that are going to hang on too long. And, you know, I talked to my banker and he said, I got I got guys selling farmland to pay for the equipment they bought a few years ago when it was good. You know, that's where when you start selling your assets to pay for other assets, that's not good. No farmer wants to rely on the government and the government payments. And here we are. We need to all sit down and have meaningful talks on how to get through this, not the window dressing, not the promises. Well, boy, I went there, didn't I?
0: No, it's all, look, that's why we call you. I can always bank on you telling me the way it is. April Hemmes, corn, soybeans, and some wisdom there in Iowa. April, thanks a lot.
1: You bet.

0: According to the Small Business Administration, there are just north of 36 million small businesses in the United States. That's companies with less than 500 employees, and they account for, get this, 99.9% of all the businesses in this economy. And right now, it seems the vast majority of them do not plan on growing very much anytime soon. Just 7% of small business owners say now is a good time to expand. So said the National Federation of Independent Business today. Daniel Ackerman has more on what's keeping those small firms from getting just a little bit bigger.
1: John Ebis owns a landscaping and design firm in Minneapolis. This morning, he was on his way to build a new set of doors for a custom-designed shed.
2: The old ones weren't right, so I'm going to be out there cutting steel and getting ready to build the doors.
1: Ebis does a lot of this dirty work himself, because he likes to, but also because he has just 5 employees. He has heard from a number of job seekers in the last 2 months.
2: They've worked for years in their own companies, or I think a couple of them actually got laid off recently.
1: But Ebis says many don't have the skills he needs. And that's a challenge for small business owners nationwide, says Celeste Carruthers of the University of Tennessee.
3: Currently, there's about as many job seekers as there are job openings.
1: However,
3: the candidate might just not have the right mix of skills.
1: So owners may be wary of taking a chance on new hires, says Carruthers.
3: Even in the best of times, the prospect of expansion for a small business is going to be a pretty risky one.
1: And it is far from the best of times for small businesses. Holly Wade from the National Federation of Independent Business says you can see why in today's CPI report.
4: So those inflation pressures are becoming more difficult and challenging for small business owners.
1: 16% say inflation is their biggest challenge. That's the highest share in over a year. Beth Wood owns the 21 Bar and Grill in Keene, New Hampshire. One of her fastest rising costs?
5: Right now it's tomatoes. As crazy as that seems, a case of tomatoes is over $100.
1: Up from 65 a few months ago. Fortunately, her new spring menu leans more pesto and less red sauce. I'm Daniel Ackerman for Marketplace.

0: coming up.
1: I mean, if you look at me, I'm an old gray-haired guy. I've been doing this a long time.
0: With age comes wisdom. But first, let's do the numbers. Well, here you go. Dow Industrials added 56 points today, about a 10%, 49,760. The NASDAQ, well, it sank 185 points, about 0.7%, closed at 26,088. The S&P 500 dipped 11 points, 0.2%, 7,400 on the nose. Sportswear brand Under Armour cited the war in Iran and additional marketing investments as it reported a loss for the quarter of just over $43 million. Revenue down 1%, which is about what analysts expected. Under Armour plummeted 17% during the session. Competitor Lululemon subtracted 1%. Nike slipped just under 0.1%. Venture Global, which is an exporter of liquefied natural gas, reported earnings that beat estimates today. Earnings per share improved 4 cents. That is 6 cents above analyst expectations. Gotta love beating analyst expectations. Venture Global stock climbed 14.2% today. Total household debt ticked up 0.1% to $18.8 trillion in the first quarter of this year. So said the New York Federal Reserve. Credit card balances down by $25 billion. Such a decrease is common in the first quarter as consumers pay off expenses incurred during the previous quarter's holiday spending. Holiday retail reverberates throughout the year. Bonds down, yield on the 10-year T-note rose 4.46%. Seems to me like we need to do a bond market story. 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
5: Up next, President Trump has called himself the most pro-life president of all time. But with abortion numbers on the rise, anti-abortion groups, a key part of the GOP base, want him to do more. 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
0: This is Marketplace. I'm Kai Rizdahl. May is what the calendar says, which means the job market is awash in fresh college graduates, and it is not easy out there. The research firm Revelio Labs says since 2023, entry-level job postings in the United States are down by a third. Part of that seems to be AI outsourcing, to coin a phrase, artificial intelligence taking out some of those jobs. But universities and the students within are betting on AI for their future. MIT rolled out a new major a couple of years ago called AI and Decision Making. Professor Azuman Ozdagalar is the Deputy Dean of Academics for the Schwarzman College of Computing at MIT. Professor, welcome to the program. It's good to have you on.
6: Very good to be with you. Thank you.
0: Let's say, let's say that I could get into MIT, but then I decide I want to be an AI major, as it were, AI and decision making. What would I learn? What am I going to be taught?
6: Yes. So AID major is a new major. It was designed by ECS department, actually, even before the ChatGPT was released. Mm. So we were planning for this, big wave of new technologies. But what it teaches you is really about, building these powerful AI systems, how to design them, how to understand them, how to build them, and how do you deploy these systems across the economy.
0: Don't have to read the newspapers too closely to imagine that this is an extremely popular program at MIT, yes?
6: Yes, it is the second largest major after the computer science major right now.
0: And then these jobs that these students are going to get once they graduate, what, I mean, are they going to go work for ChatGPT and Anthropic and all that? I mean, what do you imagine?
6: They can, but it's such a broadly applicable tool set that, you know, many students also are interested in using this in, you know, health tech or, you know, finance. Huh. So I believe this will basically enable the graduates to find job prospects in a variety of different sectors.
0: Let me ask you the epistemic question here, which is this field is changed. And look, this is from a layperson's perspective on the outside, as opposed to you, the actual computer scientist. But it seems that this field is changing so very quickly. How do you keep up with teaching students when all these changes are happening at such speed?
6: It's a very good question. It's a challenge. It used to be before this AI wave, you develop a class, you teach it for, you know, whatever, 20 years. Of course, every year you change it a bit. But this is a completely different ballgame. Like every 6 months, you need to update your course materials. You need to introduce new courses because there are new paradigms that emerge within a few months time frame. I just also want to highlight, though, that we believe there are some foundations that are critical for the students to learn so that it's not just generative AI and ChatGPT. They learn about, you know, foundations of how to use this intelligence for enhancing human experience, human work, human education, all of those domains, so that no matter how the technology changes, these students can adapt their skills to the new set of tools and developments.
0: Can I ask you the human question here, Professor? Because a lot of us on the outside of the computer science and AI world are looking at the speed and the power of this technology. And, you know, there's some alarm. And I guess I wonder where you stand on that.
6: Yeah, that's another very good question. So new technologies always, you know, impacted society. It's not just particular to AI.
0: Yes.
6: But this one is, first of all, very rapid. It affects a lot of different sectors simultaneously. And then because of the natural language interface, many, many people with varying expertise levels can use it. So it's a very different kind of technology. And for that reason, I think there's great need for being cautious and attentive, I think, to where it will be used, how it will be used. So that's the reason why we put human-centered aspect of the AI major, which sort of highlights our thinking around these issues being critical to the development of the technology itself.
0: Yeah. Professor Azu Ozdalar at MIT, thank you so much for your time. I appreciate it.
6: Thank you. Thanks very much.

0: There is good news for this increasingly power-hungry economy of ours. In just a couple of weeks, New York City is going to be getting hydroelectric power from hundreds of miles away up across the Canadian border in Quebec. It's going to be the second big power line connecting the American Northeast to the French-speaking province to come online this year, the first one to Massachusetts powered up in January. Each of those projects has been more than a decade in the making, from back when states started looking to cut their carbon emissions by turning to Quebec's surplus of clean hydropower. But as Marketplace's Henry Epp explains, both the energy market and the economy have changed a whole lot since then.
1: To get hydropower from Quebec to New York, the developers of the new Champlain-Hudson Power Express line designed special barges to drop cables to the bottom of Lake Champlain. They drilled under the East River, and they built a facility in Astoria, Queens, where the line ends its 300-plus mile journey.
2: And if you look down, you can see the two black cables sticking up.
3: Yeah.
2: So those are the cables that come from Quebec.
1: Bob Harrison is the head engineer for this project, showing me an array of electrical equipment connected to the cables. On one end, there's a metallic arm the length of a pickup truck sticking straight up.
2: And this large device in front of me here is a disconnect switch. So the fact that that's standing straight up tells you that we are disconnected from Quebec.
1: Soon, that arm will lower, sending electricity onto the New York City grid, enough to power a million homes. It all makes Harrison a little emotional. He's worked on the project for 11 years.
2: I mean, if you look at me, I'm an old gray-haired guy. I've been doing this a long time, and I have spent 25% of my professional career trying to get this project across the finish line.
1: When Harrison started 11 years ago, building the line made perfect sense given the region's energy market. Hydro-Quebec, the government-owned utility north of the border, had lots of energy to spare. Pierre-Olivier Pinault is a professor of energy sector management at the business school HEC Montreal.
4: We had almost 15 years of above average water inflows in terms of rain coming into the reservoir of Hydro-Quebec. It gave an illusion of plentiness and abundance of hydropower.
1: So the government of Quebec pushed to sell more power to the northeastern U.S., where states were looking to get away from fossil fuels.
4: We export relatively cheap hydro to the U.S. They pay us and they decarbonize, so everyone wins.
1: 11 years later, now that the lines are finally installed, Quebec's surplus is not what it used to be. The province has been in a drought for 3 years, so there's less water the utility can pass through its dams. Meanwhile, there are new industries and data centers north of the border that want cheap hydropower. And Pinault says Quebec has its own decarbonization goals.
4: So now these lines are not seen as such a good deals because people are starting to think, well, we actually need the electricity in Quebec to decarbonize.
1: So while Hydro-Quebec is meeting all that demand, it also needs to fulfill its contracts to send power to the south for the next 20 plus years. And New York and Massachusetts are counting on that. Aaron Smith is clean grid director at the Environmental League of Massachusetts.
5: This is going to meet 20% of the region's electric needs. That's very substantial for a single project.
1: The new transmission line will take a huge bite out of the state's mandate to cut carbon emissions from the electric sector, but it can't do the whole job by itself.
5: It's a piece of the bigger clean energy portfolio.
1: A portfolio that isn't developing as smoothly as policymakers had hoped, in particular, offshore wind. And without that source of electricity, the new transmission lines are even more important to the region. Mark Montalvo is head of the energy consultancy Daymark Energy Advisors.
6: They were going to be two parts of a much bigger set of things, and now they look like they're the things.
1: 20 years from now, after the contracts between Hydro-Quebec and the states have expired, the power lines could wind up running in the opposite direction. If New York and Massachusetts manage to build out more wind and solar, it might be the U.S. that occasionally has surpluses of power. Project engineer Bob Harrison says, especially in the winter, when Quebec typically uses the most electricity.
2: So there's a thought that in the winter, you could send power north, and in the summer, send power south. But that's way in the future.
1: By then, it'll be a different engineer's job to sort out the details. In Astoria, Queens, I'm Henry Epp for Marketplace.

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1: This final note on the way out today, in which the Strait of Hormuz is still closed. Crude oil today, both benchmarks up 3 or 4% apiece, back up above $100 a barrel. We started with inflation, rather. We will end with inflation. Jordan Manji, Zunil Maharaj, Janet Wynn, Olga Oxman, and Virginia K. Smith are the digital team. I'm Kai Rizdal. We will see you tomorrow, everybody.

0: is APM.
1: Support for Marketplace comes from VantageScore, the credit score used by U.S. banks operating nationwide and over 3,700 fintechs and companies, now approved by Fannie Mae and Freddie Mac for conforming mortgages. 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
2: Typically for us humans, we each carry two sets of chromosomes, but many plants have more, and researchers scoured plant DNA to find out why.
3: These whole genome duplications, they do not occur randomly. They are clustered in time.
2: Times of big global environmental changes like the asteroid that killed the dinosaurs or global warming. I'm Elsa Chang. That's story on the next All Things Considered from NPR News.
4: That story and more news on the way today, starting at 3.
5: Abortion pills have been on a bit of a journey in the United States over the past few weeks. The journey begins in Louisiana, where the state sued the Food and Drug Administration to ban access to mifepristone through telehealth pills in the mail. On May 1st, a district appeals court temporarily banned access to telehealth abortion and pills by mail nationwide. So for a few days, a lot of people in the country were like, But then the Supreme Court of the United States weighed in.
6: The Supreme Court has, at least for now, restored access.
5: But the Supreme Court wasn't finished. They said, we'll have more for you on Monday, yesterday. But then yesterday they said, actually, Thursday, and we'll see if that happens. The Supreme Court said it would get out of the business of abortion after overturning Roe v. Wade, and they were wrong. So while we wait for them to figure this out again, we're going to talk about what's at stake on Today Explained from Vox.
7: Live from NPR News in Culver City, California, I'm Dwayne Brown. Ukraine says Russia has resumed its attacks after a tenuous three-day truce expired that President Trump said he brokered. As NPR's Joanna Kakissis tells us from Kyiv, both countries are still working out a massive prisoner exchange.
8: Ukraine's foreign minister Andriy Sybiha shared on social media that Kyiv had proposed extending the ceasefire. Instead, Sybiha wrote, Moscow chose to attack a kindergarten and civilian infrastructure. President Volodymyr Zelensky added that Ukrainian forces shot down hundreds of attack drones around the country and recorded more than 80 aerial bombs and airstrikes on the front line. He said Ukraine would respond to these attacks and urged allies to enforce sanctions against Russia. Each side was supposed to exchange 1,000 prisoners over the weekend, but negotiations continue. Zelensky says the U.S. remains engaged as a mediator in this prisoner swap. Joanna Kakissis, NPR News, Kyiv.
7: Charitable nonprofits say they face an existential crisis from federal funding cuts.

0: appeared on CNBC, where he faced repeated questions about how he planned to pay for the deal, but offered little detail. Now eBay's board of directors has sent a letter to Cohen rejecting his bid. They wrote that, quote, "The proposal is neither credible nor attractive." The letter goes on to explain that GameStop's financing appeared uncertain and eBay on its own was already a resilient business that's in the middle of a turnaround. Alina Selyukh, NPR News.
1: The war with Iran has pushed inflation to its highest level in almost 3 years. The Labor Department says consumer prices in April were up 3.8% from a year ago. That's the biggest jump since May 2023. Higher energy costs triggered by the shutdown of the Strait of Hormuz accounted for 40% of the overall increase, as gas prices jumped more than a buck and a half on average. Diesel prices even higher. That spike in inflation will make it less likely the Fed will cut interest rates. This is NPR.
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5: Oh yay, today explained.
6: I am Alice Miranda Olstein, and I am a senior healthcare reporter for Politico.
7: By the end of the week, could the nature of access to abortion pills across the country change? Is that what's at stake here?
6: Yes, absolutely. So what Louisiana is demanding is that the Supreme Court allow restrictions to go into effect right now, even before the case is finally resolved. Louisiana says, you know, every day that patients in our state can get abortion pills online and get them shipped in violation of our state's ban is a day we are being injured as a state. They're claiming sovereign injury that they say the ability of patients around the country to access these pills by telehealth, to have them prescribed by a doctor online and sent by mail, is helping people in their state circumvent the law. And that's why they want the Supreme Court to step in and cut that off for everyone nationwide, because it's a federal policy, while the case is still in the works. And the drug makers are the ones fighting back against that, the two companies that make this abortion pill. And they say there's no sovereign injury. You can't just get rid of a policy for everyone because you don't like how people are using it.
8: Louisiana thus suffers no sovereign injury because nothing undermines Louisiana's ability to legislate and enforce abortion restrictions as it sees fit.
6: And they say that, you know, this policy has been in effect for several years already. There's no sudden emergency where you need it suddenly banned just now. And thus, the Supreme Court should keep everything the way it currently is while the case works its way through.
7: Do we have any idea where the Supreme Court stands on abortion pills at this point?
6: So the reading of the tea leaves is always a, you know, tricky venture with the Supreme Court. You know, people try to guess based on, you know, the questions that were asked at oral arguments. We haven't even gotten there yet in this case, but it's just very hard to know. It's very hard to know.
7: Politico hasn't gotten like a leak this time about
6: the decision. Not on this one. It's very possible that, you know, once again, they sort of duck the heart of the issue on abortion, on federal power versus state power. And they just say, nah, you don't have standing. You can't prove that you, the state, are being injured by this policy.
7: It seems a little contradictory, right? I mean, the Supreme Court said, let the states decide. Years later, we have Louisiana saying, hey, ban abortion pills for the entire country?

0: That's not letting the states decide at all, right? Just on its face.
1: So what's interesting here is you really have both sides making a state's rights argument and saying my rights as a state are being infringed upon. So you have Louisiana saying, why should other blue states, liberal abortion policies where anybody can get pills, why should that be allowed to invade our state when we're over here trying to ban abortion?
2: New York and other states have also passed aggressive shield laws that, among other things, permit doctors and clinics to omit identifying information from pill bottles so that a 12-pill bottle with mifepristone can arrive in Louisiana without indicating who sent it.
1: And so they're basically saying that allowing this anywhere, you know, infringes on their right as a state to prohibit it. Now, of course, as you just articulated, you also have people saying, wait a minute, so that means it gets to be restricted for everybody, even people who, you know, have laws on the books in their states supporting access to abortion.
2: States have no sovereign interest in having other sovereigns' policies match theirs. And a divergence in abortion policy at the state level is a natural result of returning abortion policy to the states.
1: And so, yeah, you really have all sides of this reaching for the states' rights, you know, banner. It's one of those sort of compromises that pleases nobody because, you know, the anti-abortion folks, they are not ever going to be satisfied. They say, you know, why should a fetus's rights, you know, end at a state border? And of course, on the other side, you have folks saying, why should, you know, a pregnant woman's rights end at a state border? And so this is always going to be a federal fight.
0: How big a deal have abortion pills become since the Supreme Court overturned Roe v. Wade, since Dobbs?
1: Even before that, they were becoming more and more popular as a method of abortion. And especially since the COVID pandemic, they have become the predominant method that people are choosing in order to terminate their pregnancies.
3: Most abortions today are obtained through medication, often accessed by mail and without an in-person visit to a doctor, something opponents have tried to stop.
4: Medication is now used to bring about two-thirds of all abortions.
1: And more than a quarter get them by telehealth. So, you know, even if the pills aren't banned entirely, but just telehealth is restricted, that's going to be a big blow. And it's not just a big blow to people living in states like Louisiana, where there's a ban locally, and they can't go to a doctor's office and get them even if they want to. But it'll impact people in states like California, where there are these huge swaths of the state where it's very difficult to get to a clinic. You know, we have medical deserts all around the country. We have shortages of providers, and telehealth has really broadened access, including in states where it was already legal and technically accessible on paper, but not in practice.
0: Okay, so give us an idea. Let's say by the end of this week, the Supreme Court weighs in Thursday afternoon, Thursday morning, who knows. If they say no more abortion pills via telehealth, what does this look like in the United States?
1: Yeah, so we actually got a sneak preview of what it would look like a couple weeks ago. We had a few days between when the Fifth Circuit ruled for Louisiana and said, okay, we're going to restrict these pills, access to these pills nationwide. And it took the Supreme Court a few days after that to step in and say, whoa, whoa, whoa, let's hit pause. Let's go back to the way things were. Let's restore telehealth access while we figure this out. So in those few days, you saw these providers who prescribe and ship the pills to people living in states with bans make sort of a variety of decisions. Some of these groups immediately just paused and stopped. Other groups, including, you know, some doctors I talked to in Massachusetts, they have been preparing for this for years. And so they had a plan already in place to pivot to only providing the second pill of the two-pill abortion regimen. So to have an abortion, you can't just take mifepristone alone. You have to take it in combination with another pill, misoprostol. Now, you can take misoprostol alone, and that's actually pretty common in other countries. So these groups, including the ones I talked to, immediately pivoted to only sending misoprostol to patients who were ordering the pills.
0: Okay, so there's a lot at stake here for abortion access in the United States this week at the Supreme Court. I'm curious how the president of the United States feels about this. Not that he has a say per se, but has he weighed in?
1: He has not, and neither has his Justice Department. So what was really striking is, you know, the Supreme Court was like, okay, we're gonna, you know, step in here and at least decide this case on a temporary basis. And, you know, they heard from Louisiana.
5: Out-of-state prescribers freed from the in-person dispensing requirement are causing approximately 1,000 illegal abortions in Louisiana each month.
1: They heard from the drug makers.
6: Louisiana's complaint should have been dismissed outright.
1: They heard from all of these other people, members of Congress.
7: Brief for 259 members of Congress as amici curiae.
1: Governors.
8: Brief for states of New York, Arizona, California, Colorado, Connecticut, Delaware, Hawaii.
1: Medical groups.
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1: Activist groups on all sides.
8: Intimate partner violence often leads to coerced abortions of wanted children.
9: Many religious traditions view abortion as morally acceptable.
1: Former FDA officials.
10: FDA was extremely cautious in approving mifepristone.
1: Everybody was sending briefs up to the Supreme Court. But you know who didn't? The Trump administration. The Trump administration.
0: The guy who talks about everything
1: did not weigh in, did not either ask the Supreme Court to maintain the status quo or side with Louisiana. They were silent. The FDA has said it, you know, is reviewing the safety of the pills and will make its own decision. So the Trump administration had told lower courts, hey, back off, you know, let the FDA do its thing. But now that the case is before the Supreme Court, nothing to say, silent. Now, the anti-abortion folks took that as a sign that the Trump administration is cool with the Supreme Court imposing restrictions. They said, oh, even they won't defend the FDA's horrible telehealth policy, blah, blah, blah, blah, blah. Now, we don't know that that's the message that this lack of, that this silence is sending, but it's definitely making people offer their interpretations.
0: Why the silence when Today Explained returns?
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15: Mr. President, do you have any reaction to Today Explained being named the best news show?
16: Wow. I didn't know that. You're telling me now for the first time.
0: Philip Wegman reports on the White House for the Wall Street Journal, and he recently helped write one called The Anti-Abortion Movement is Turning on Trump. We asked him to come talk to us about it.
17: Right now, if you talk to folks in the anti-abortion movement, they're pretty disappointed because they thought that they would be doing much better right now. They have Republican allies in Congress.
18: Senator Lindsey Graham is promising to hold a vote on a national abortion ban.
19: That would say after 15 weeks, no abortion on demand, except in cases of rape, incest.
17: The Supreme Court, of course, turned over Roe v. Wade several years ago.
20: It's 1913-92, Dobbs versus Jackson Women's Health Organization.
17: and the man that they helped return to the White House, Donald Trump, who brags about being the most pro-life president ever.
20: Well, I'm pro-life.
21: I am pro-life.
17: He's back in power. And yet last month, you had the president of Susan B. Anthony Pro-Life America, a woman named Marjorie Dannenfelser, come out and say that the stakes were existential for their movement.
22: If the Republican Party fully follows this administration's states-only strategy and abandons its commitments to pro-life action at the national level, then the movement as we know it is finished.
17: Basically, what, you know, it all boils down to in their mind is that there have been more abortions post-Roe year after year.
22: There are more abortions in the United States now than there were on the day that Roe v. Wade was overturned.
17: And currently, the Trump administration has embraced a sort of states' rights patchwork framework for regulation.
23: My view is now that we have abortion where everybody wanted it from a legal standpoint, the states will determine by vote or legislation or perhaps both, and whatever they decide must be the law of the land, in this case, the law of the state.
17: And so they were triumphant just a few years ago, but now they're very much on the back foot.
0: It sounds like you're saying that these lobbying groups thought that the decision from the Supreme Court overturning Roe v. Wade, the Dobbs decision, would mean fewer abortions in the United States. Was that kind of their bad for thinking that?
17: There certainly was an expectation that once Roe was reversed, there were going to be all sorts of other fights, that they were going to fight this out in all 50 different states. At the same time, though, these anti-abortion groups, they're of the opinion that the Dobbs decision leaves room for federal action. And what they're frustrated by right now is that Trump, in their mind, has really held them at arm's length. Not only does he not want a federal abortion ban.
23: Many states will be different. Many will have a different number of weeks, or some will have more conservative than others, and that's what they will be.
17: But his administration has moved forward, with the approval of a generic version of mifepristone. They have kept on the books Biden-era regulations that allow a woman to order these drugs through a telehealth service and not actually have to go see a doctor in person. They believe that Republicans are standing still at a moment when Democrats, and frankly, this is backed up by the reporting, say that they want to codify Roe. So for these pro-lifers, it's existential.
0: These groups you're talking about, can we get more specific? Who are we talking about here?
17: So there's a lot of different groups here, when it comes to the pro-life lobby. There's Americans United for Life, the March for Life, the Family Research Council. But the most politically connected is the Susan B. Anthony list. If a member of Congress gets a call from the March for Life, they're picking up the phone, eager to talk. If they get a call from Susan B. Anthony list, they might be sweating.
0: No.
17: Marjorie Dannenfelser, president of SBA Pro-Life America, is very much a political operator. The entire group, they are knife fighters through and through. And they really put the Republican Party on notice last month when they announced that they were planning to spend $160 million, not just in the coming midterms, but in the 2028 Republican presidential primary.
22: Time is short, but our task can be accomplished. And over these next two cycles, we plan to spend $160 million to try to accomplish this great task.
17: The pro-lifers at SBA, they have not hid their frustration. They were angry at FDA Administrator Marty McCarry because he approved a generic.
24: Approving a new generic version of the drug mifepristone. These are medications used in about two-thirds of all abortions nationwide.
25: With FDA approval, activists say it will be easier to get abortion pills through the mail, despite laws in some states that aim to make that illegal.
24: The Susan B. Anthony group saying this reckless decision by the FDA is unconscionable.
17: So last December, they called for McCarry to be fired. You know, SBA, they've been sort of rattling the saber, but in our interview with her, she told the Wall Street Journal, the president is the problem. That's a direct quote. She believes that, Trump, who was as pro-life of an advocate as you could have in 2016, and again in 2020, has set aside the issue.
0: And the president on Friday met with people from the Susan B. Anthony list, including their leader, Marjorie. Do we know how much Marjorie and the president see the midterms and the 2028 elections differently?
17: The pro-life lobby thinks that there is a way for Republicans to run on abortion and not run away from it. And so they are going to spend a lot of money in these coming midterms, but they're also going to spend a ton of money in the coming presidential primary. And the expectation here is that any candidate that they're going to support has to agree to federal action on the abortion issue. Marjorie told the Wall Street Journal in our reporting that the president, who had been staunchly and openly pro-life, remember, in 2016, there's that moment on the debate stage where he says that Hillary Clinton is okay with partial birth abortion and describes that in vivid terms.
2: Based on where she's going and where she's been, you can take the baby and rip the baby out of the womb in the ninth month on the final day. And that's not acceptable.
3: Well, that is not what happened.
17: That got all of the social conservatives to stop thinking twice about this billionaire playboy from New York and see him instead as a social conservative champion. Well, in the 2024 election, you know, Trump sort of says, hey, I delivered you three pro-life Supreme Court justices. My work here is done. I'm going to focus on other things. And when Marjorie went to Trump and said, hey, we need federal action, I need you to get on board, the answer that she got was, no, this issue is killing us.
4: A majority of Americans do, in fact, believe abortion should be legal in most cases. Just about two-thirds of those polled, 66%, believe abortion should be legal in all or most cases.
6: That is nearly 10 points higher than it was just over a decade ago.
17: And there's a belief inside of the current administration that if they didn't have to deal with abortion, then maybe Republicans would be picking up, you know, dozens of additional seats. So the fact that this meeting was put on the schedule is incredibly significant because it shows that the White House knows, look, we have to service this part of our coalition. We have to get on board with them. Maybe it reflects that the administration believed that they let a core constituency outside of the fold.
0: It seems pretty clear if you look at his, you know, decades of history of weighing in on every last issue, that abortion didn't weigh heavily on the president's mind until it became politically expedient to do so. Do you really think if, say, J.D. Vance come 2027 or so starts advocating for a federal abortion ban, 20-week abortion ban, whatever it might be, that it's going to upset President Trump, who probably, you know, doesn't really have a dog in the fight to begin with?
17: We don't know. How much of a leash does the president actually give J.D. Vance to go pursue the nomination? And as he's doing it, is Donald Trump a stage mom giving helpful advice? Or is he one of the judges saying, hey, I thought you were the MAGA heir apparent, but some of these other guys have better stump speeches and they are more deferential towards me? You know, Donald Trump, I think that everything is transactional. And so where you have these pro-lifers who are motivated by a single principle, and then you have a politician who is motivated just by getting the best deal that he can, do they get back on the same page? Or is this a break? And look, you know, the anti-abortion lobby has been one of the most loyal constituencies for Republicans for decades. Sean, this is the story of the Trump era. He shows up and he tears the curtain on what Republican orthodoxy is, remaking the party in his own image. There are some things he absolutely cares about: trade, immigration, foreign policy. On all of the other areas, though, now there's no gatekeeper to say what is and isn't conservative, and all have sort of freely entered in to have this argument. Some folks, like the pro-lifers, are saying this has been a party platform issue for decades. It cannot change. It shouldn't change. They are looking not just to change the direction of the current administration. They're looking for the future of the party and saying, what will Republicans believe in 2028. And their argument is that any definition of conservatism has to include robust limitations on abortion. And previously, a lot of Republicans were very successful in saying, hey, you know, we want to overturn Roe v. Wade. And that was sort of the consensus. And so this is going to be a fascinating, fascinating fight that is going to tell us a lot about the identity of the new American right.
0: 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I'm Sean Ramos for him. Goodbye.
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7: This is their way of moving the goalposts, of changing the rules during the game, of stacking the deck, of rigging the outcomes, whatever terminology you want to use.
8: Republican-run states are rushing to consolidate GOP power after the Supreme Court further weakened the Voting Rights Act.
9: For Tuesday, May 12th, this is All Things Considered from NPR News.
20: I'm Sasha Pfeiffer.
9: And I'm Elsa Chang. President Trump is going to China for a summit with President Xi Jinping, including a critical trade negotiation.
26: When I was in Asia a few weeks ago, factories were operating at full capacity. That cargo is arriving now here in Los Angeles.
20: Plus, an author's view of what might happen if our planet is ravaged by climate change and shifting geopolitical alliances that result from that.
27: We have approached this trilogy of books in the spirit of not trying to predict the future, but trying to speculate what worst case outcomes would be.
9: Those stories and more after this news.
28: Live from NPR News in Washington, I'm Ryland Barton. President Trump is expected to discuss the Iran war during his state visit to China. He left this afternoon and is now on his way to Beijing. NPR's Domenico Montanaro reports on what Americans think of the U.S.-China relationship in a survey done by NPR in conjunction with the Chicago Council on Global Affairs and Ipsos.
29: In two polls over the last few months, there were some notable findings. First, Americans see China on the rise and eyeing a dominant role in the world. 78% say they believe China wants to be a dominant world leader, particularly economically. But respondents also say they want to keep a strong trading relationship with China, and they want tariffs lowered to keep costs down for U.S. consumers. Most also say the Iran war has been bad for both countries and their economies, but more Americans say the war is boosting China's geopolitical position than say it's helping U.S. national security. Domenico Montanaro, NPR News, Washington.
28: Defense Secretary Pete Hegseth faced tough questions from Republican and Democratic lawmakers about the Trump administration's endgame for the Iran war, its cost and impact on diminishing U.S. weapons stockpiles. Jules Hurst is performing the duties of the Defense Department's comptroller. He says the cost of the war has risen.
30: At the time of testimony in front of the Hask, it was $25 billion. But the Joint Staff team and the comptroller team are constantly looking at that estimate. And so now we think it's closer to $29. That's because of updated repair and replacement of equipment costs, and also just general operational costs to keep people in theater.
28: That's $29 billion. Hegseth got pushback from members of his own Republican Party about munitions and President Trump's criticism of traditional allies for not taking part in the conflict. Hegseth insisted that the military has plenty of missile defense systems and other weapons. The national average for a gallon of regular gas is now $4.50 a gallon. That's down slightly from yesterday, as NPR's Camilla Domonoske reports.
1: The app Gas Buddy shows drops in states like Michigan and Ohio helped bring the national average down slightly. Diesel prices, meanwhile, are at $5.64, up from yesterday thanks in part to ongoing refinery issues. Diesel prices drive up inflation across the entire economy. President Trump has endorsed the idea of a federal gas tax holiday that would require an act of Congress and would save consumers a little more than 18 cents per gallon on gasoline, which Trump acknowledged was a small percentage of the consumer gasoline burden. Camilla Domonoske, NPR News.
28: The Missouri Supreme Court today upheld new congressional districts that could help Republicans win an extra seat. It's the latest redistricting victory for President Trump after he urged Republican-led states to draw new maps to boost the party's chances of keeping control of the House during this year's elections. Although the Dow added a tenth of a percent today, a sudden halt for technology stocks put the brakes on Wall Street's record-setting run. You're listening to NPR News from Washington. A doctor says a French woman infected with hantavirus on a cruise ship is critically ill and being treated with an artificial lung. The World Health Organization says the outbreak has now reached 11 total reported cases worldwide, 9 of which have been confirmed. The overall tally includes 3 people from the cruise ship who died. Nearly 7 million children in the U.S. live in a home with at least one firearm kept unlocked and loaded. That's according to a new study in JAMA Network Open. As NPR's Ritu Chatterjee reports, firearms, the leading cause of pediatric deaths in America.
10: Researchers surveyed nearly 900 gun-owning parents with kids younger than 18 years in the home and asked them how they store their guns. Study author Dr. Matthew Miller is a public health researcher at Northeastern University. He says nearly 1 in 5 respondents had at least one firearm stored in the least safe way possible, unlocked and loaded.
11: So you pick it up and you can fire it. You don't have to unlock it. It's ready to go.
10: When they analyzed their results by age of the kids, they found that more parents chose to leave their firearms unlocked and loaded when their kids were in their teens compared to parents of younger children. But Miller says teenagers are already at a higher risk of suicide, and easy access to firearms increases that risk. Ritu Chatterjee, NPR News.
28: The Eurovision Song Contest is starting in Vienna, with tensions simmering over Israel's participation. 5 countries are boycotting in protest over Israel's involvement. Pro-Palestinian demonstrations are planned, and security is tight with police from Austria and Germany. 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
16: 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I'm Sasha Pfeiffer in Washington, D.C.
18: And I'm Elsa Chang in Culver City, California. A movement is underway that could alter the political landscape for generations to come in the Deep South. Republican-controlled states are rushing to consolidate GOP power after the Supreme Court further gutted the Voting Rights Act in a case out of Louisiana. 2 weeks ago, the court limited how race can be used to draw the borders of congressional districts. Black voters say that their voices are now at stake. NPR's Debbie Elliott reports.
19: Black representation in Congress saw historic gains after passage of the 1965 Voting Rights Act, a game-changing achievement in the civil rights movement. Here's the Reverend Martin Luther King Jr. in a famous speech outside the Alabama state capitol after a pivotal voting rights march from Selma to Montgomery in 1965.
0: How long? Not long. Because the arc of the moral universe is long, but it bends toward justice.
2: Yes, sir.
0: How long?
2: Not long.
19: Now, civil rights activists see the arc bending backwards. The Supreme Court's Louisiana ruling has served as a wake-up call.
3: We're in a very dangerous period.
19: Dorothy Dozier Crenshaw has been fighting for civil rights ever since the 1950s, when she was a teenager active in the Montgomery bus boycott. She says this moment feels just as pivotal.
3: And I think if people stay silent, then we will lose the democracy.
19: Crenshaw says she's ready to fight after Alabama's Republican-controlled legislature passed a plan last week to change congressional maps. It's a move that would eliminate one of the state's two largely black districts.
3: They came here to do what they were assigned to do. So we need to do what we're assigned to do. And that is to fight for justice and equality in this country.
19: The U.S. Supreme Court yesterday cleared the way for Alabama to void the results of next week's primary. Instead, it will hold a special election in August under the different congressional map. It creates a more difficult path to re-election for the two black Democrats in Alabama's seven-member delegation in the U.S. House. The other five are all white Republicans. In a social media post, Republican State Attorney General Steve Marshall lauds the victory, saying his job was to put the legislature in a position to draw a map that favors Republicans.
4: For years, federal courts have forced Alabama to draw its congressional and legislative maps around race, ordering the state to create majority-minority districts under the Voting Rights Act. We have fought for years against courts forcing Alabama to sort its citizens by race, and we were right to fight.
19: Elsewhere, Tennessee split up a majority black district in Memphis. A similar plan is moving ahead in Louisiana, but an effort in South Carolina was blocked. Republican leaders say while the Supreme Court's ruling eliminates race as a criterion, it does allow gerrymandering along party lines. So Alabama State Senator Chris Elliott says that's what they're doing.
6: As a partisan, right, as a Republican senator, I'm interested in making sure we have as many Republicans to support the president, to support Speaker Johnson, as possible.
19: In a statement, the GOP caucus in the Alabama House bragged of doing their part to ensure, quote, Congress stays red. Freshman Democratic Congressman Shamari Figures of Mobile holds one of the targeted seats. He calls the redistricting push a last-ditch effort to assure that President Trump has unchecked power.
17: This is their way of moving the goalposts, of changing the rules during the game, of stacking the deck, of rigging the outcomes, whatever terminology you want to use. That's what's motivating this. I think they've been pretty clear about that. And unfortunately, we've seen far too many states just bend the knee and just be willing to do whatever he tells them to do.
19: The result, Figure says, takes away the opportunity for African Americans to have a say in who represents them in Congress in a state where black people make up just over a quarter of the population. During debate, GOP State Senator Greg Allbritton invoked the nation's founding document to justify removing race.
21: We all in this body believe the almost scriptural axiom from our Declaration of Independence. We hold these truths to be self-evident, that all men are created equal.
19: State Republicans, like Alabama Senate President Pro Tem Garland Gudger, argue no one is taking away anyone's right to vote.
22: We should be about a partisan lines, not about race.
23: I don't really feel like the question is about, is it party or race? It's both.
19: That's Evan Milligan of Montgomery. He's the named plaintiff in another key voting rights case heard by the U.S. Supreme Court, Allen v. Milligan, where justices found that Alabama's congressional map discriminated against black voters by diluting their vote. He and other black voters won, resulting in a three-judge panel redrawing district lines. Now, the Supreme Court has cleared the way for the state to revert to the map it found to be discriminatory 3 years ago.
23: something can have an impact that is viewed as racist, but the intent is not racist. We don't intend to be racist, but and I think that's the same but that's happened like since the founding of the country, is we don't, all men are created equal, but.
19: In much of the Deep South, Black voters tend to vote Democratic. So Milligan says when you gerrymander for party, the result can disenfranchise Black voters. He sees the move to consolidate power for one party as a threat to the country. Fighting it, he says, will take a new wave of activism and a change in mindset.
23: You're either going to recognize I'm a human being and that I have the capacity to benefit you as a leader, and that it's probably more to your advantage to engage with me with some degree of equality than be locked into some type of eternal conflict with me.
19: The conflict over voting rights is one that's likely to remain in the courts, both state and federal. It's exhausting for Black voters, Milligan says, but about forcing America to live up to its ideals. Debbie Elliott, NPR News, Montgomery.
16: Israeli Prime Minister Benjamin Netanyahu's far-right government may be on the verge of collapsing. A vote to dissolve parliament has been called for next week, and elections could be called in early September. NPR's Daniel Estrin is on the line from Tel Aviv. Hi, Daniel.
2: Hi, Sasha.
16: What is prompting this?
2: Well, one of Benjamin Netanyahu's main coalition partners announced, quote, "We have no trust in Netanyahu anymore," and that party called to dissolve the Israeli parliament as soon as possible. This is an ultra-Orthodox Jewish faction of Netanyahu's coalition, and this faction is upset that Netanyahu is not advancing a law that it really wants to see passed, a law that would exempt ultra-Orthodox Jewish Israelis from military service.
16: And why is that such a contentious issue in Israel now?
2: It's been a contentious issue for years, but the basics are that most Jewish Israelis are required to serve in the military once they graduate high school. But historically, ultra-Orthodox Jews and Hasidic Jews have been exempt from that, and they've been allowed instead to attend religious studies. Well, the last couple years of war across the region really changed the dynamic in Israel. The country simply needed more soldiers. And so that placed a lot of political pressure on Israel's ultra-Orthodox, ultra-religious community to take part in military service. And the Supreme Court here also said it's illegal to let ultra-Orthodox Israelis dodge the military draft. Netanyahu was trying to find a solution to this, to cater to his ultra-Orthodox political partners. He wasn't able to find one, and that's what's triggering this current political crisis. Now, this ultra-Orthodox party threatening to leave and to dissolve the parliament, that party alone cannot collapse Netanyahu's government. The question is if it will succeed in convincing another ultra-Orthodox party to bolt as well in the coming days. And if that happens, then Netanyahu will lose his majority, and that would topple the government. It could happen as early as next week.
16: Daniel, how significant would it be if Netanyahu's coalition potentially did collapse now? And then what does this mean for Netanyahu's hold on power?
2: Well, in terms of the significance, I mean, whether the government collapses in the coming week, that could mean elections take place as early as September, but that won't make much of a difference time-wise because the elections are already scheduled anyway for late October. But what is interesting is that we already see Netanyahu planning for the day after. For what happens after elections. We're seeing him quickly push through some senior appointments, appointing people to head Israel's intelligence agencies. He's trying to cement his agenda in this time of transition. I spoke about that with Tal Schneider. She's a political correspondent for the Times of Israel.
5: Netanyahu is moving very fast these days to put loyalists in many spots, very important spots around the country for, you know, people that he thinks that may stay loyal to him after election. This is crucial. And you see a huge fight from the opposition and media and courts to avoid some of those nominations.
2: Now, Netanyahu is seeking re-election, but there's a frontrunner who's challenging him, the right-wing former Prime Minister Naftali Bennett. So we are going to be expecting some really crucial few months coming up in Israel. It's a very sensitive time. Technically, there's a ceasefire in Gaza, Iran, and Lebanon, but those fronts could return to open conflict at any moment. So whatever Netanyahu decides to do will have a major impact on these upcoming elections.
7: That is NPR's Daniel Estrin in Tel Aviv. Daniel, thank you.
2: You're welcome.

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1: 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Steve Chiotakis, we've got lots of information for you coming up. Admiral James Stavridis and Elliot Ackerman are in to talk about their new book. It's called 2084, and it examines a future where climate change has ravaged planet Earth. You're going to hear that coming up. President Trump travels to China this week to meet with his counterpart, Xi Jinping. Trump wanting to reshape the trading relationship between the world's two biggest economies. You'll hear that coming up as well on 89.9 KCRW. Stick around for that. But first, a look at some headlines making news across Southern California, brought to you in part by USC Online. There was an LA mayoral candidate forum scheduled for tomorrow. I say was, because now it's been canceled after all the leading candidates withdrew from the event. Incumbent Mayor Karen Bass pulled out over the weekend, saying she'll be in Sacramento instead to push lawmakers for state funding. That led L.A. City Council person Nithya Raman to also back out, saying she only agreed to participate in order to debate Bass. And former reality show star Spencer Pratt was not scheduled to participate in the first place, with only two candidates remaining, businessman Adam Miller and community advocate Ray Wong. The organizers canceled the forum altogether. No word on whether there will be any other forums or debates before the June 2nd primary. Early voting is happening, by the way, right now. The LA Firefighters Union, this is the city of LA's Firefighters Union, saying it's submitted now enough signatures today to put a half-cent sales tax measure on this November's election ballot. That proposed hike in tax would create a dedicated funding source for LAFD to pay for upgraded equipment, more crew members, and new fire stations. The United Firefighters of Los Angeles says it's necessary to address decades of underinvestment. Union leaders saying the city fire department has the same number of firefighters and crew as back in the 1960s. But of course, now they say they're responding to more calls. Sunshine and clouds today, advertised mid-upper 60s, mostly cloudy right now.
2: From NPR News, this is All Things Considered. I'm Sasha Pfeiffer.
3: And I'm Mary Louise Kelly. Jim Stavridis and Elliot Ackerman are both veterans. Ackerman is a Marine, 5 tours in Iraq and Afghanistan. Stavridis is a retired 4-star admiral, also a former Supreme Allied Commander of NATO. So it might not surprise you that when these two set out a few years ago to write fiction together, they wrote about war. Their first novel was titled 2034 because it was set in the year 2034. It imagined a war between the U.S. and China. When they came to the phone to talk with us about it, Admiral Stavridis told me the book was meant to strike a warning bell.
4: Almost any time an established power is challenged by a rising power, it leads to war. It's a dangerous moment, and 15 years from now, I think, will be a moment of maximum danger because China will have advanced in its military capability and technology. We're standing into danger, as we would say in the Navy.
3: All right, so that was China, book one. A few years later, the Stavridis-Ackerman duo struck again with a second novel titled and set in 2054. So we called them again. Ackerman told me this time the plot was about AI and about Americans turning on each other.
5: These forces of change, which seemed to be, you know, pushing the United States up to the brink of civil war, making it so we can't, you know, speak to one another or hear one another's viewpoints. And that seemed to have led to the assassination of an American president.
3: Well, today, Elliot Ackerman and Jim Stavridis are wrapping up their trilogy, and the focus is the havoc climate change has wrought. They join me to talk about their new book, 2084. Hi, you two. Welcome back.
6: Thanks, Mary Louise.
7: Yeah, thank you.
3: Okay, so here we are, the future you imagine in 2084. Involves so many storms that authorities have stopped naming them. They're numbering them instead. You write that a traditional hurricane season by 2084 had become a quaint notion. Why, Elliot? Because it's always hurricane season?
7: Basically, because it's always hurricane season. And then as we look at the challenges that are going to face us in the year 2084, it includes changing geography and the importance of that changing geography and the political tensions that will arise versus the winners versus the losers as the equatorial zones in the world become less and less inhabitable. So not only are we imagining the future of war, but we're also imagining the future of geopolitics and how geography is going to relate to that.
3: Yeah. Some things haven't changed in your imagination. The U.S. is still the U.S. Washington, D.C. is still the capital. You do imagine things, though, like the UN, the United Nations headquarters is now in Greenland, in Nuuk, Greenland?
6: Indeed, the headquarters is in Greenland, and I think people will be happy to hear it's not part of the United States at this point. But here's a really interesting geopolitical angle, picking up on Eliot's point. By 2084, it's entirely possible, and the book theorizes that the U.S. and China have become allies.
3: Eliot, go back to the alliance that Admiral Stavridis mentioned. It seems unlikely sitting here in 2026, but the U.S. and China are tight. This is a three-pronged alliance, though. It's China, it's the U.S., and...
7: Well, we see that it's mainly driving this is China and the United States, and we frame them as basically a consortium. And that includes India and really the main industrialized powers. And the main political tension in the book is against the reparationists. And these reparationist nations are equatorial. They're ones that have really felt the pain of climate change. And a key theme in this book is migration. The reparationist nations are claiming land reparations against the consortium. And that really frames the military conflict that is at the centerpiece of 2084.
6: I think that's absolutely right. And the tensions pulling at the United States today are pulling us in different directions. They're pulling us apart. And I think it is not impossible to imagine California and Oregon become some kind of different entity. Florida is on its own. Perhaps the larger center holds together. We just don't know. But again, all of this is a cautionary tale about where these tensions might lead us.
3: Where are we putting Texas in here, Admiral?
6: I think Texas very likely will be standing alone as well by that time.
7: Well, I would make the point to caveat off what Jim said is that, one of the things we also, no spoilers here, but that the book imagines and takes the reader through is how alliances shift and how geopolitical events affect these actors. And, the reason that Florida has split off from the United States. So, we're doing that work, that imaginary work, because I think we've recognized in writing these books and on our study of history that the only thing you can really bet on is change.
3: You are reminding me, Eliot, of something you told me when we were speaking about the earlier books, which is you find it really cathartic imagining all these catastrophes that you're inventing. And again, this is all fiction. But I remember you saying that maybe if we imagine the worst case scenarios, we may be able to avoid them. That feels
7: Absolutely.
3: Tough when it comes to climate change. It feels like the worst case scenario is in real life coming at us fast.
7: Well, I think it's we have approached this trilogy of books in the spirit of not trying to predict the future, but trying to speculate what worst case outcomes would be if we're not awake and aware of the challenges that exist.
6: Let me add to that, if I can, Mary Louise, that these are not books about the end of the world, but they are indeed warning flags to us about what we need to do to avoid the disasters that could befall us.
3: Yeah. So do y'all finish this trilogy more optimistic about America than when you began? Admiral, you first.
6: I do. And again, I'm an optimist. I'm Greek American, so I'm required to be optimistic. It's a nature of our DNA. But I wouldn't bet against the human spirit. And I go back to the last scene where the vineyards are planted. I'll do a little spoiler alert. Those are vineyards cuttings from the island of Santorini in Greece. Mm. And that symbolizes my view that we will get through these moments. I firmly believe that.
3: And that ancient roots and vines will be bearing fruit well toward the end of this century. Elliot, how about you?
7: I do. I remain optimistic. And I think that, you know, we as Americans and humanity, we've always, you know, figured a way through. We are a tenacious species. And I think when you read this story through the eyes of the characters that are in it, you can see the optimism that the Admiral and I have brought to this entire endeavor.
3: Elliot Ackerman and Admiral Jim Stavridis talking about the latest and last book in their fiction trilogy. It is titled 2084. This was a pleasure. Thank you both.
7: Thank you.
6: Thank you, Mary Louise.
3: Stavridis and Ackerman and I also talked about the future of warfare and what lessons they're taking from the war in Iran. You can hear our full conversation on our national security podcast, Sources and Methods, wherever you get your podcasts.
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1: 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Onward we go with the news. Although pancreatic cancer remains very lethal, a few new kinds of therapies are promising, and they're coming. You're going to hear that coming up on the program. We're going to take you to the Prosperity Market. Prosperity Market is a mobile farmer's market. They have fresh fruits and vegetables. They bring grocery items to underserved areas across L.A. We'll talk to the creators coming up and some of the challenges for them going forward right here. 89.9 KCRW. Thanks for being here this afternoon on this Tuesday. There's not much time left. Today is your last shot at finding yourself at Indie Music Heaven when you donate today for your chance to win a pair of VIP tickets to the Just Like Heaven Festival. 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
8: Live from NPR News in Culver City, California, I'm Dwayne Brown. Lebanon's president is calling on the Trump administration to help halt Israeli attacks in the country. The Lebanese health ministry says 74 people have been killed in the last 3 days, despite a ceasefire. NPR's Jane Araf reports.
9: Lebanese President Joseph Aoun told a U.S. envoy the United States needs to demand that Israel stop attacks and the widespread demolition of houses in southern Lebanon. Lebanese and Israeli diplomats are to meet for another round of talks on Thursday in Washington to discuss fighting between Israel and the militant Lebanese group Hezbollah. Israel says it's targeting Hezbollah. Relatives said the dead in Monday's attacks included at least 3 women, 2 children, and 2 aid volunteers distributing bread to displaced people. Jane Araf, NPR News, Beirut.
8: In Baltimore, the Justice Department is filing criminal charges against the companies that managed the ship that hit the Francis Scott Key Bridge 2 years ago. 6 people were killed. The ship's technical superintendent has also been indicted for member station WYPR. Scott Massioni reports.
10: Synergy Marine Private Limited and Synergy Maritime Private Limited, along with Superintendent Radhakrishnan Karthik Nair, are charged with conspiracy, willingly failing to immediately inform the Coast Guard of a known hazardous condition, obstruction of an agency proceeding, and false statements. Kelly Hayes, the U.S. Attorney for Maryland, says the ship used the wrong kind of pump, making it unable to restart after it lost power and tried to hide that information.
11: Synergy employees, including its shoreside technical managers, fabricated and directed the fabrication of safety inspections and certifications related to vessel systems.
10: The corporations could be on the hook for as much as $10 billion in fines.
8: You're listening to NPR News. A right-leaning legal group has filed the first lawsuit challenging a recent Supreme Court ruling that further weakened the Federal Voting Rights Act. NPR's Hansi Luong reports.
12: Fewer than a dozen states have passed state voting rights acts. Advocates of these laws have seen them as a bulwark against efforts to chip away at the Federal Voting Rights Act of 1965. But last month, the Supreme Court limited federal protections against racial discrimination in redistricting, and that has opened the door for the Conservative Public Interest Legal Foundation to sue over the Illinois Voting Rights Act. In places where racial minority voters and majority voters tend to prefer different candidates, Illinois' law requires state legislative districts to be drawn in a way that gives minority voters a chance to elect their preferred candidate. But the right-wing legal group cites the Supreme Court's latest ruling to argue that the Illinois Voting Rights Act requires an improper use of race in redistricting. Anzila Wong, NPR News.
8: Well, the company that revolutionized online shopping is now looking to speed things up.

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6: This is All Things Considered from NPR News. I'm Elsa Chang in Culver City, California.
7: And I'm Sasha Pfeiffer in Washington. President Trump heads to China today for a summit with that country's president, Xi Jinping. The war with Iran and geopolitics are expected to dominate the conversation. But this is also a critical trade negotiation between leaders of the world's two biggest economies. NPR's Scott Horsley joins us now. Hi, Scott.
8: Hi, Sasha.
7: So, Scott, tell us how this relationship between China and U.S. has changed since President Trump returned to the White House.
8: You know, it has waxed and waned, and it really highlights just how high the stakes are. A little over a year ago, remember, the U.S. was in a full-scale trade war with China. President Trump had imposed triple-digit tariffs on Chinese imports. China responded with import taxes of its own. That brought commerce between these two countries to a virtual halt. And both sides realized pretty quickly that was not sustainable, so they backed off those crippling tariffs. But since then, there have been some ups and downs, but the commerce has really basically stabilized. You know, the Port of Los Angeles is a gateway for a lot of shipments from China and other parts of Asia. And the port's executive director, Gene Soroka, said this week, the docks are busy right now moving merchandise to meet demand from U.S. shoppers.
9: When I was in Asia a few weeks ago, factories were operating at full capacity, moving spring and summer merchandise into the pipeline. That cargo is arriving now here in Los Angeles.
8: But the port also offers an illustration of one of the president's complaints about that trade picture. For every four cargo containers that came into Los Angeles last month, almost three went back out empty.
7: Empty. And how does President Trump want to change that picture?
8: Well, he wants to rebalance the trading relationship. And, you know, his policies have redrawn the trading map. The U.S. is buying less from China now than it was a couple of years ago. But China's finding plenty of buyers elsewhere. Its overall exports continue to grow. And at the same time, the U.S. is selling less stuff to China. And in many cases, it has simply replaced those Chinese imports with imports from other countries like Vietnam. So the U.S. overall trade deficit hasn't really budged very much.
7: And as we have reported on extensively, the president's tariffs have faced legal challenges. Recap for us where things stand now on that front.
8: Yeah, the president has lost a little bit of leverage here. In February, the Supreme Court struck down the emergency tariffs that Trump imposed on goods from China and most other countries last year. Trump tried to replace those emergency tariffs with a new set of levies. And then last week, those were also found to be illegal by a specialty trade court. So when the president sits down with President Xi, he's not going to have quite the tariff arsenal that he would have a few months ago. That said, Trump does have other tariffs he could employ here, ones that he's used in the past to put pressure on China. One set, for example, is designed to address unfair trading practices. Another is designed to address national security threats. the administration probably has a better case to use those tariffs

0: against China than it does against most of our other trading partners.
1: And Scott, overall, big picture, what would you say it is that Trump wants from China?
0: The White House says the president wants reciprocity and fairness. And to be sure, lots of countries around the world are concerned that China is distorting markets by producing too much and dumping the excess elsewhere. Trump also wants China to buy a lot more stuff from the United States. You know, China has made commitments to buy more in the past and then often fallen short of those promises. U.S. farmers, in particular, have paid a price when China started buying soybeans from Brazil instead, for example. President Trump is taking a bunch of U.S. business leaders with him on this trip. Some, like Apple's Tim Cook, view China partly as a workshop. Others, like Boeing's Kelly Ortberg or Cargill's Brian Sykes, see China primarily as a potential customer.
1: That's NPR's Scott Horsley. Scott, thank you.
0: You're welcome.
2: Common cancers like breast, skin, and lung cancers have become far more survivable in recent years, but not pancreatic cancer. That is changing, though, thanks to very recent breakthroughs. NPR's Yuki Noguchi spoke with one patient hoping that science will outrun her cancer.
3: For 2 years, Vicki Stinson has defied the odds. She's outliving a pancreatic cancer a doctor said would kill her, as it does most victims, within months.
4: I know it sounds like I should have been absolutely devastated, but I have this drive, and I want to keep going.
3: Stinson, a retired landscape architect, has plenty of reason to. A husband she's adored since college, a love of watercolor painting and hiking in Arizona, where she lives.
4: I'm just so grateful for my husband and my friends. I just have so many people pulling for me, and I'm so grateful.
3: Luckily for Stinson, researchers are breaking through with pancreatic cancer, a disease notoriously hard to detect and treat. The New England Journal of Medicine last week published new clinical trial data. It shows a drug, daraxonrasib, outperforming chemotherapy and enabling patients to live 3 to 4 times longer. It's called a RAS inhibitor, and it targets and kills cells with cancerous mutations. Similar treatments have transformed colorectal and lung cancer care. Stinson participated in its trial. She says the big benefit was ease. It's a single pill, not an hours-long infusion, and it carries few side effects. In her case, just some acne on her face and neck.
4: Kind of brought me back to my teens, but I had great energy. I mean, I had a full year of normalcy, did a ton of traveling. I went hiking in the Dolomites, just very active.
3: The new drug is so promising, the Food and Drug Administration this month allowed its maker, Revolution Medicines, to expand access to patients prior to approval. Oncologist Brian Wolpin directs gastroenterology at the Dana-Farber Cancer Institute and is the study's lead investigator. He hopes that means more patients will get the drug within a couple of weeks or months.
5: We are not going to be stuck with just using chemotherapy, which is not as specific as we would like, doesn't work as well as we would like, has more side effects than we would like, and instead shift now to a more targeted approach where we can really go after the gene mutation that is thought to be the main driver of the disease.
3: And Wolpin says it's just the beginning.
5: We would like for patients to have very long, durable responses or be cured from their cancer. And I think the RAS inhibitors will form the backbone of that.
3: Now the question is how to marry that with other new developments. Customized mRNA vaccines, for example, are showing promise. And the FDA also recently approved a new therapy that delivers electrical signals to kill tumor cells. Oncologist Sarah Sarkeesian at Frederick Health in Maryland began using it on pancreatic cancer patients in March. He hopes it will mean less pain and more time for them.
6: The clinical trial showed between roughly 2 to 3 months of additional survival, living longer.
3: Meanwhile, Arizonan Vicki Stinson's cancer returned in March. She's now working with more researchers, hoping for additional breakthroughs.
4: It feels like it's so close, and I kind of feel like a ripe tomato on a vine. And it's like, if I can just keep holding on for a little bit longer, this just might work for me.
3: Yuki Noguchi, NPR News.

0: 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Clips have conquered the internet, as in short excerpts of longer videos. They're everywhere on social media. And behind the clips are many, many clippers who are paid by the view. NPR's Bobby Allen spoke with one of them.
1: Emre Barukto was scraping by in Belgium, doing a little bit of everything. Cleaning cars, working a night shift in a warehouse, making sandwiches at Subway during the day. When he wasn't working, 25-year-old Barukto would take out his iPhone and turn long interviews of influencers into snippets and post them to Instagram.
2: And then one random night, I saw a notification saying that I earned $12. And I was like, okay, cool. This is okay. And then 2 weeks later, I made $2,500.
1: Barukto was getting paid when someone would buy something from a link he placed in a video clip. He got so good at it that he started doing it for other influencers and entrepreneurs. Eventually, he quit his job to be a full-time clipper.
2: I've saw a lot of clippers that quit after a week because they didn't get any views. But I've been at this game for more than 3 years.
1: Barukto now has a YouTube page where he teaches people how to make clipping into a side hustle or even a lucrative career, set to dramatic violins, of course.
3: I generated over 1.1 million followers, not just on one account, but across 6 different clipping pages. I grew all of them past 100K followers, some even past 200K followers. And I'm going to show you exactly how I did it.
1: It's not the first time somebody on YouTube has pitched a way for you to get rich quick, but thousands of people have followed his lead. And that's because there are now marketplaces where agencies upload videos and allow anyone to clip them for cash. Some recent bounties include an agency offering $1 per 1,000 views of clips of Major League Baseball games, and an artificial intelligence startup offering $25 every 1,000 views of clips about its product. The founder of a clipping agency told me that clipping is the modern form of a TV ad. Grab a slice of people's attention as they scroll. Barukto agrees with that. He says instead of going through Google or Meta to advertise, people are now just posting a flood of clips to social media. He says the pitch to brands usually goes something like this.
2: We can create a mass clipping campaign. We have a network of clippers. Let us post all of that content. And you don't post videos on Meta ads. You don't waste money on that.
1: Not everyone is buying into the clipping economy. Longtime advertising executive Lou Pascalis of AJL Advisory says clippers are creating a lose-lose-lose situation.
4: That doesn't really satisfy the consumer, doesn't really deliver good value to the advertiser, and strips the originator of the content an opportunity to monetize that content and pay the individual who created it. So it's a perfectly terrible problem.
1: Analyst Ed Elson recently published a Substack piece called The Clip Economy, arguing that the measure of success is no longer how many people watch an episode of something, but how many people saw the clips.
5: They are essentially taking over the entire media ecosystem.
1: Elson is the co-host of the podcast Prof G Markets with New York University marketing professor Scott Galloway. Elson says clips are increasingly a path for people to jumpstart their careers as influencers. He's learning that for himself in real time.
5: Something changed for me when a few people in a row came up to me on the street. They said, hey, you're Ed Elson. You're the Prof G Markets guy. I said, oh, yeah. You listen to the podcast? I said, oh, no, I don't listen to the podcast, but I love your clips.
1: So his goal now? To make his podcast into even more clips. Bobby Allen, NPR News.

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1: A farmer's market on wheels that helps feed the food insecure and food deserts of Southern California. You're going to hear about it coming up next right here on 89.9 KCRW, just mere moments away as we get into the 4 o'clock hour. Well, consumer prices surged just under 4%, 3.8% in April from a year ago. According to the Labor Department, we're going to hear from the folks who are feeling it on the ground, feeling all the effects of inflation, how they're dealing with it, and why the prices are rising and going up. Obviously, energy prices are a big part of that, but what the Federal Reserve could do about it, you're hearing it right here on 89.9 KCRW. Thanks for being here. It's a Tuesday. We appreciate your not only your time and attention today, but also your support of public radio at kcrw.com/give. Some news happening across Southern California and updates brought to you in part by Toyota Motor Sales. A new study says the quick expansion of telemedicine during the COVID pandemic, remember those years, did not cause major increases in healthcare spending in Southern California or the country as a whole for that matter. This report out of UCLA also finds the number of telemedicine visits did not increase during or after the pandemic. Researchers say the findings should ease concerns that telehealth would push up prices. However, they also show that telemedicine has not helped close the longstanding gaps in healthcare access, but rather served as a substitute, perhaps, for in-person care. The Rose Bowl is getting a makeover. The folks at the iconic stadium say they're going to transform 5,000 underutilized bench seats into what they're calling a field-level club. That area will include more than 1,000 VIP seats that they can sell for a higher price. The Rose Bowl is the home for the UCLA Bruins, and there had been rumblings in the past about the school wanting to terminate its contract with the stadium. UCLA had threatened to leave Pasadena for SoFi Stadium in Inglewood, but UCLA has a lease deal with the Rose Bowl that goes through 2044. And according to the terms, it cannot move to any other venue in LA or Orange counties. Well, last year, the city of Pasadena and the Rose Bowl, for that matter, filed a lawsuit to force the Bruins to honor that contract. And while the legal proceedings continue, UCLA did announce that it will play its home games at the Rose Bowl this upcoming football season in 2026. Construction, by the way, is expected to be completed, those upgrades, in September, just in time for the home opener, UCLA home opener against San Diego State. So I stepped outside for just a mere moment here in Santa Monica. It was cloudy when I came into work hours ago. Now we've got sunshine across the area, so we're going to see a lot of that. Clouds, sunshine, daytime highs, upper 60s to low 70s, and that's about where we'll stay for the rest of the week. Might get a little warmer, touch warmer as we get into the latter part of the week, but temperatures about average, maybe a degree or two below average with some clouds at night. We're at 67 in Santa Monica right now, 70 downtown LA, 9 minutes till 4. About one in four households in LA County has had at least some problem affording and getting necessary food to survive. That's according to a recent food insecurity survey by USC Dornzife taken late last year. What is ironic, of course, is that LA is a place with so many farmers markets, and yet numbers like that continue. The problem is place and why those markets go where they go. Well, now a group called Prosperity Market is targeting those areas with a farmer's market that moves from location to location in food deserts and areas with higher levels of food insecurity. Kara Still and Carmen Diane co-founded the Prosperity Market, and they're here right now. Kara, thanks for being with us. We appreciate it.
2: Thank you. Thank you for having us.
1: And Carmen, thank you for coming on as well. We appreciate it.
3: Thank you so much. Happy to be here.
1: Carmen, I'll start with you. Where did the idea of Prosperity Market come from?
3: It was very much a pandemic idea. Kara and I were not in the food space whatsoever. I was a makeup artist. Kara was a fashion designer. And we just had so much time during the pandemic to observe everything that was happening in the world. We saw so many businesses closing, specifically Black-owned businesses. And we asked ourselves, like, how can we support these businesses? This was during a time when nothing was open but the grocery store. So we felt like that was the perfect place to start to support essential Black-owned food businesses.
1: Kara, we've talked about how chain grocery stores, a lot of grocery stores have left economically depressed areas and created these food deserts. How long have you been seeing that happening in some parts of LA?
2: You know, it's really interesting because that's not new. Creating food deserts, redlining, creating areas where the residents and the community have less because of what is made available to them is something that was seen long before Carmen and I ever decided to start Prosperity Market. I think what the pandemic caused was a new perspective shift on the way that we viewed our ability to take action and do something about it.
1: Why don't you think it gets enough attention? Why don't we talk? I mean, again, we've talked about it on this program before, but why aren't people really looking at this? Because food is essential for life.
2: I think it's something that's just normalized. You know, when you live in a situation, when it becomes something that you're used to, you're no longer looking at it as something that is outside of yourself. It's part of your everyday. And so we all live in our areas, in our bubbles, in our lives, and we have what we have and we don't what we don't. And unless you're impacted by it in a way that is jarring or a shift from what you're used to, I think for the most part, it's something that if your life isn't affected by it, and even if it is, if it's something that you've become used to, there's no longer a need to have a conversation about it.
3: I would even add that because it is such a big topic and it's systemic, like the reasons that there are not grocery stores in certain neighborhoods, it almost feels like, what can you actually do about it? We could talk about it, but how do we actually make a change?
1: And from an affordability standpoint, how is it, y'all, like what is it that you serve up? What's up in those markets, in the markets on wheels? How can people afford them, and how are you able to do that at affordable prices?
2: So we work with local growers and food producers. Probably, I don't know, 90% of our product is local. So not just the produce, but even the additional products that we have, the prepared goods, the packaged goods, the pantry staples, all of those things. So the biggest thing is, one, because it's local, it's close by. So that actually makes a big difference in affordability, because the supply chain is so much smaller because it's here in California, serving California. And then, you know, we do what we can to make sure that prices are as affordable as possible. Now, you know, we let people know we don't want you to have the exact same expectation as walking into a Ralph's, because every product isn't necessarily going to look like that in terms of the pricing, because the businesses are smaller. But everybody is fully aware that we want the products that we have and the produce that we sell to be as accessible as possible to everyone. So I think because it's a mission and a goal for everyone, it's really easy to have that alignment. But at the same time, we want the producers, the farmers, the growers to also be able to sustain themselves and maintain a living so that they can continue to feed us and continue to support us, even when we don't realize where our food is coming from.
1: What's been the response so far to all of this?
3: It's been an overwhelming response, because we knew there was a need for this, but we could never have predicted how welcoming and supportive and behind us that our community would be.
1: What are some of the challenges that y'all have had to overcome?
3: I mean, where do we even start?
1: It sounds like a big thing, right?
3: Yeah, I mean, first challenge was funding. The first and continuous challenge is funding. Like, where are we going to find the money to do all of this? Then it comes to where do we find our farmers? Because there's not many Black farmers out here. So we had to even look at what we consider to be a farmer. Instead of expecting a farmer to have all of this great land and acreage, we found farmers that are backyard growers, urban growers, community gardens. They grow in smaller spaces, but they can still produce great amounts of food.
2: And just to add those numbers in, so in California, even though we grow some of the most produce in the state to feed the country, there's less than 1% of farmers in California that are Black farmers. And in the entire nation, in all of the United States, Black farmers make up less than 2% of all farmers.
1: Wow. What's next for y'all? You have one market on wheels. You see more?
3: Yes. We see many more. We will have three very soon. And many more from there to go.
1: What if Prosperity Market doesn't come to your neighborhood and you still want to shop? Can you buy in other ways?
2: So if Prosperity Market is not in your neighborhood just yet, or you don't want to wait, we have an amazing online marketplace that you can shop with all of the same selection at prosperitymarketla.com. And we do local weekly delivery throughout LA County, and we ship nationally.
1: Kara Still, Carmen Diane from Prosperity Market, thank you both for coming on and talking with us about it. Good luck to you.
3: Thank you so much.
2: Thank you for having us.
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1: There were morale problems. I think that people were confused about the direction the organization was taking.
2: And the CEO of OpenAI testifies in a lawsuit brought by Elon Musk.
0: Now News.
3: Live from NPR News in Washington, I'm Ryland Barton. President Trump is flying to Beijing today. There, he'll meet with China's top leader, Xi Jinping. NPR's Emily Fang reports one of the issues front and center will be China's relationship with the island of Taiwan.
4: Calling China's Xi Jinping an amazing man, Trump said the meetings with Xi later this week will cover energy prices, the war with Iran, and Taiwan, the democratic island China hopes to control one day. Asked about a delayed multi-billion dollar U.S. weapons sale to Taiwan, Trump has said he would talk about it with China's Xi Jinping.
5: A lot of good things can happen. Now, we'll be talking about, he'll bring up Taiwan.
4: American legislation requires the U.S. to provide for Taiwan's defense, and that includes selling Taiwan arms. Trump has also said he'll raise the case of imprisoned Hong Kong activist and publisher Jimmy Lai, as well as an imprisoned Christian pastor in China. Emily Fang, NPR News.
3: The Supreme Court cleared the way for Alabama to change its congressional maps in a way that consolidates Republican power. NPR's Debbie Elliott reports it's part of a broader push in Republican-controlled southern states to redistrict after the court ruled it's unconstitutional to draw district lines based on race.
6: The Supreme Court is allowing Alabama to use a map that eliminates one of two largely black congressional districts now represented by black Democrats. In a social media post, Republican State Attorney General Steve Marshall lauds the victory.
7: We have fought for years against courts forcing Alabama to sort its citizens by race, and we were right to fight.
6: Freshman Democratic Congressman Shamari Figures of Mobile holds one of the targeted seats.
8: This is a last-ditch effort, led by the top Republican office holder in this country, Donald Trump, to be able to stay in a position where he, has unchecked power.
6: Other southern legislatures are moving ahead with similar redistricting plans. Debbie Elliott, NPR News.
3: Some pancreatic cancer patients are expressing hope following successful clinical trials of new treatments. NPR's Yuki Noguchi reports some hope that science might outrun the deadly cancer.
9: Vicky Stinson has defied odds typical for pancreatic cancer patients. The Arizona native was diagnosed at a late stage. A doctor gave Stinson months, not years, to live. 2 years on, Stinson is alive and has felt well, thanks to a drug in a clinical trial, daraxonrasib, that is so promising, the Food and Drug Administration expanded access for patients prior to its approval. Stinson notes there are other promising treatments as well.
10: It feels like it's so close, and I kind of feel like a ripe tomato on a vine. It's like if I can just keep holding on for a little bit longer, this just might work for me.
9: Yuki Noguchi, NPR News.
3: Oil prices rose more than 3% today as the war with Iran threatens to drag on. This is NPR News. Instructure, the company behind the online learning system Canvas, says it has reached a deal with hackers to delete data stolen in a cyber attack. The terms were not disclosed. The breach caused chaos for students, many in the middle of finals. The hacking group Shiny Hunters has threatened to leak data from nearly 9,000 schools and 275 million individuals. In Nigeria, at least 100 civilians have been killed in an airstrike by the military. That's according to Amnesty International. NPR's Emmanuel Akin Wotu reports it's the third such reported strike on civilians by the military in the last month.
11: The airstrike hit a crowded market in Zamfara State, northwest Nigeria. It's a remote region where armed groups are at large and where the U.S. launched airstrikes targeting Islamic State militants on Christmas Day. In this attack, Amnesty International and local media say more than 100 people were killed. Some 200 people died when the Nigerian military struck a different market last month. Airstrikes wrongly targeting innocents have repeatedly been blamed on the Nigerian military, who in a few cases have promised to investigate or have apologized, blaming faulty intelligence. And it's continued since the US sent troops to Nigeria earlier this year to share intelligence and training. Emmanuel Akinwotu, NPR News. Lagos.
3: Christo Fernandez, the actor who portrayed Danny Rojas on the Ted Lasso series, will play professional soccer with El Paso Locomotive FC of the USL. Fernandez earned the deal after a two-month trial with the team, appearing in a preseason match against New Mexico United. He played soccer at the youth level before an injury at the age of 15 led him to acting. This is NPR News.
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3: From NPR News, this is All Things Considered. I'm Sasha Pfeiffer in Washington, D.C.
4: And I'm Elsa Chang in Culver City, California. Consumer prices surged 3.8% in April from a year ago. That's according to data released today from the Department of Labor.
3: It's the highest annual reading since May 2023, and it comes as energy prices have spiked as a result of the war with Iran. Across the country, people are feeling the effects.
5: I've been noticing the rising prices of groceries at the store. And for a while, I didn't purchase things because they were too expensive, and it was bad for my health. I lost weight.
4: That is Texas resident Daniel Hefner.
5: I had to move past that because I wasn't eating enough. I just had to pay more for groceries eventually.
3: Hefner lost his engineering job in 2024 and now works as a rideshare driver and for delivery apps like DoorDash. With rising gas prices, it's been hard to make ends meet.
5: But when I add up all my cost and subtract that from the revenue that I earned, I'm finding that the hourly rate is dropping, you know, maybe below $15 an hour sometimes.
4: Heather Becker is an administrative assistant in Dilworth, Minnesota. She also owns a trucking company with her husband.
6: If the truck brings in $12,000 a week, $3,500 of that is fuel right now. I mean, your profit is gone. Or it's little. I mean, you have a profit, but it's not like what it was.
3: Becker says decreased profits have affected other business decisions, like maintenance.
6: We needed a welder because my husband does all his own maintenance. So the welder we put off for a year.
4: Despite the hit to her business, Becker and her husband consider themselves lucky.
6: Thank goodness it's only two of us, but I couldn't imagine being a family trying to feed your family right now. I get a 2%, you know, bump in pay at my job, but it's still not covering what goes up.
7: I've been saving for this car since I was 15.
3: 22-year-old Fennel Markshausen is a college student in Denver, Colorado.
4: He works as a grocery store cashier and really needs his car.
7: It's a huge deal for me to be able to have that because it provides me a lot of job security. Going on the bus to try to get to work when your job has a rule of if you're more than 5 minutes late, you're going to get written up can be really stressful because the bus is late a lot.
3: The additional costs are also driving him to make tough choices.
7: I'm trying not to buy as much food, not really getting any like things that would be nice, like buying coffee at work.
4: Now, Markshausen is no stranger to hardship. He has experienced homelessness before and says this moment is also tough.
7: It feels much scarier and like there's a lot more pressure on me because I feel like I have a lot more that I can lose now that I'm like doing good and not like homeless.
3: What are the factors that have U.S. inflation up 3.8% from last year? Darian Woods from The Indicator from Planet Money is here with us to break down the rise in prices. Hi, Darian.
8: Hello.
3: Let's start with the price of oil. Where does that factor into current inflation rates?
8: Yeah, oil is the big factor driving up inflation. So with the Strait of Hormuz closed, you've got 1 billion barrels of oil that hasn't made it into the globe. And so Americans are seeing that rising fuel cost. $4.50 a gallon is the recent national average. And so this means that energy prices accounted for more than 40% of the rise of the consumer price index in April. That said, there are other categories that are going up too. So if you go to the supermarket, you'll notice that food prices are up 3.2% as well.
3: I have noticed. And do those higher food prices also tie back to the U.S. war in Iran?
8: Absolutely. But the bad news is that we have spoken to a food economist on The Indicator, and he estimated it'll take about 6 months for the effects from the Iran war to be really felt in grocery prices. And that's because of all the input costs into making food. So you've got the high diesel prices, making tractors and the trucks that deliver food more expensive to run. And also because of nitrogen fertilizer, which is a lot more expensive at the moment. And that relies on natural gas, a lot of which has been blocked in the Strait of Hormuz.
3: So food prices could go up even more.
8: Yes.
3: Darian, any sense of how the Federal Reserve will respond as it continues to decide where to set interest rates?
8: Yeah, so 3.8% is way outside the Fed's comfort zone of 2% inflation. And people talk about the Federal Reserve being composed of hawks and doves. That's kind of the language. People want higher interest rates and lower interest rates. And on the more dovish side of the equation, some people on the Fed's board may argue that it should just ignore temporary shocks to prices, like we're seeing with the Strait of Hormuz blockades. They might argue that this is transitory and will be addressed once the war ends and the price of oil goes back down. But of course, we heard the term transitory in the last inflation shock around the time of the pandemic.
3: Right, and that inflation turned out to be much more lasting.
8: Yes. So one of the big problems then and now is inflation expectations. And so that's what happens at a higher risk with every passing day that the blockades go on. So people all around the American economy will start to expect higher and higher inflation, which can turn into a self-fulfilling prophecy. So people will ask for higher wages. Businesses might raise their prices. And the New York Fed's latest survey does show that Americans believe inflation will be higher in a year.
3: What's the chance that things could unfold differently this time? I mean, President Trump, as you know, recently said the price of gas would, in his words, drop like a rock once the war with Iran ends.
8: Yeah, that is likely true. But the 3.8% inflation we're seeing isn't only going up because of the Strait of Hormuz. The price of rent is also shooting up. So this report we got this morning showed the cost of shelter rising 3.3% over the year. And that's not related to the war. So that does imply there is this larger inflation issue going on in the U.S.
3: And all those will likely factor into the Fed's thinking at its next meeting.
8: Yeah, so the Fed's getting a new chair, Kevin Warsh, and there's a lot of chatter about whether or not he might acquiesce to President Trump's demand for lower interest rates to boost the economy. But, you know, interest rates are decided by this committee. And so the ones who are more worried about inflation might push for an increase in interest rates. And that's to slow down borrowing and spending and to bring inflation down.
3: That is Darian Woods from The Indicator from Planet Money. Darian, thank you.
8: Thank you.
4: Meanwhile, as President Trump heads to Beijing to meet with Chinese leader Xi Jinping today, how do Americans feel about the U.S. relationship with China? A new NPR Chicago Council Ipsos poll finds that most Americans think that U.S. tariffs have been bad for both economies and have driven up consumer costs. A majority also say that tariffs have not been good for creating U.S. jobs. NPR's Frank Langfitt reports.
9: Damian Mann lives in Wisconsin. He operates pilot cars, which help guide and protect truckers hauling oversized loads. He says U.S. tariffs on Chinese imports hurt people like him.
10: You know, as far as auto parts, I do a lot of my own repairs and maintenance, and we've definitely seen an increase in the cost of that.
11: And do you know where those parts come from?
10: Oh, yeah, yeah. There's a lot that are produced in China, all or partially.
9: Mann is 31 and considers himself politically independent. He believes free trade reduces prices for American consumers, and doesn't like the government using tariffs to protect U.S. businesses.
10: If domestic manufacturers aren't competitive enough to survive exposure to the international market, I don't see why we as citizens and taxpayers should be obligated to take up the burden of that cost.
9: David Morgan lives more than 900 miles away in the Blue Ridge Mountains of North Carolina. He's 84 and knows the impact of foreign competition. Morgan used to be in the furniture business.
12: I started in an old garage. It had grown. We were doing about $2 million, $2.5 million a year.
9: Then came the North American Free Trade Agreement, or NAFTA, in 1994. 7 years later, China joined the World Trade Organization.
12: All of a sudden, the same thing we were making was coming from parts of the Far East. And they were making it, selling them at half the price. And we had to close up our business. I'm a big believer in tariffs. The American way of life is it's more expensive than most other places, and we need to protect it.
9: President Trump has pushed to reduce Chinese imports since his first term. Last year, he slapped massive tariffs on China again. But Americans continue to rely heavily on Chinese goods, which still accounted for more than 8% of all U.S. imported goods in 2025. Carl McGuire is a Republican who lives in Colorado. He feels for the many millions of Americans who lost work because of foreign trade. But he says tariffs won't erase the competitive advantage lower-wage countries like China have in manufacturing.
13: They can do it cheaper, so the resources should flow there, and our resources should flow to the highest and best uses. And right now, that just isn't going to be the manufacturing, and the tariffs don't change enough for them to reshore those jobs.
9: The NPR survey found 7 in 10 Americans support a potential solution to the tariff battle. Cut tariffs on Chinese goods in exchange for China buying more U.S. agricultural products.
14: Those are the sorts of bargains that seem to me to make a lot of sense economically.
9: Sandra Baker is 81. She's a Democrat and lives in central Arkansas. Baker says if the Chinese return to buying more agricultural products, that would help.
14: They were the largest importer of Arkansas soybeans in the world. We've got a lot of farmers in trouble here in Arkansas.
9: China resumed buying U.S. soybeans late last year, but at nowhere near the levels that Trump had hoped. The survey also found more than half of those polled consider China a rival or adversary, and most say China's growing economic power is a greater threat than its military. That's Essin Chowdhury's take. He's 50 and works in healthcare in Virginia.
15: I do see China as an economic competitor. While China is advancing technologically, I don't think that their military capabilities are quite up to par with the U.S.
9: In addition, most poll respondents also thought the war in Iran was worse for the U.S. than for China. Jenny Meacham agrees. She's a Democrat from San Francisco.
16: I don't think China is losing anything. I think that this is not harming them in the slightest. China is just sitting back saying, let's watch the U.S. self-destruct.
9: When it comes to the war, the survey did find overwhelming consensus on one point. It's bad for the whole world. Frank Langford, NPR News, Washington.
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2: 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Hello, Steve Chiotakis. Onward we go with the news. The Justice Department has accused, as you probably heard, we've been following it, the Southern Poverty Law Center of criminal activity. But even before this, the civil rights organization based in Alabama, known for identifying and dismantling hate groups, has faced challenges. You're going to hear about it coming up in just a few minutes, straight ahead. Omaha, Nebraska is home to a toss-up congressional race this year. Voters have shown a willingness to vote for moderate candidates from both parties, but has the definition of moderate changed? That story, many others still to come, 89.9 KCRW. Some news for you, local headlines across Southern California, an update brought to you in part by USC Online. There was an LA mayoral candidate forum scheduled for tomorrow. Now it's been canceled. After all the leading candidates withdrew from the event, incumbent Mayor Karen Bass pulled out over the weekend, saying she's going to be in Sacramento instead to push lawmakers for state funding. That led L.A. City Council person Nithya Raman to also back out, saying she only agreed because she wanted to debate Bass. And former reality show star Spencer Pratt was not scheduled to participate in the first place, with only two of the candidates remaining, businessman Adam Miller and community advocate Ray Wong. The organizers canceled the forum altogether. No word on whether there'll be any other forums or debates before the June 2nd primary. Early voting happening, by the way, right this very moment. You can believe it, we're just a month away from the World Cup. Yes, the World Cup in Los Angeles. Organizers today shared how they're preparing for the matches at SoFi Stadium. Crews have been installing specially cultivated natural grass surfaces, with the first shipments of sod arriving from Washington State tomorrow. The group stage begins June 12th. The U.S. plays Paraguay. SoFi Stadium will also host two round of 32 matches, so two matches, and a quarterfinal scheduled for July 10th. The World Cup will be held all across the U.S., Mexico, and Canada. 420, it's KCRW.
3: 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I'm Sasha Pfeiffer.
4: And I'm Ilse Chang. The Southern Poverty Law Center has weathered serious threats over its 55 years. Members of the Ku Klux Klan firebombed its offices in Montgomery, Alabama in 1983. One of its founders, Morris Dees, was the subject of numerous death threats. But the civil rights organization may now be facing its most serious threat yet— federal charges from the Justice Department. The latest move compounds internal challenges that the organization has already been facing. NPR domestic extremism correspondent Odette Youssef reports.
17: In recent weeks, top-ranked officials in the administration, including President Trump himself, have made ever more expansive public statements about the SPLC's alleged activities.
18: Charlottesville was all funded by the Southern Law. That was a Southern Law deal, too. And it was done to make me look bad, and it turned out to be a total fake.
17: That was Trump on 60 Minutes, referring to the deadly 2017 Unite the Right gathering of neo-Nazis and other white supremacists in Virginia. And the day the indictment came out, acting U.S. Attorney Todd Blanche said on Fox that the SPLC never shared intel gathered by the informants it was paying with law enforcement. Both of these claims, which the SPLC says are untrue, go well beyond the criminal activity that federal prosecutors have alleged on paper. The indictment accuses the SPLC of engaging in financial fraud, stating that it lied to donors by financing extremist activity when it claimed to be fighting extremism. The administration, conservative groups, and right-wing media and influencers have been having a field day since the indictment came out. To David Neiwirth, that's no surprise.
19: This is their revenge. This is their chance to get revenge against the organization that has plagued them for the last 30 years.
17: Neiwirth is a retired journalist and former SPLC correspondent. He says the SPLC was a storied organization. It brought down Aryan Nations. It bankrupted Tom Metzger, the so-called godfather of the neo-Nazi skinheads. But it became a favorite target of the right once it expanded its focus beyond the Klan and neo-Nazis.
19: Once the SPLC started designating evangelical Christian groups for anti-LGBT hate, that's when the tide really turned against them.
17: But even before federal prosecutors alleged criminal activity at the SPLC, many with a view inside the organization say it was already swimming in troubles.
20: I think there was just a lot of frustration, a lot of turnover in management.
17: Jason Wilson is a journalist. He's one of three people who've left the SPLC and spoke to NPR for this story. Two additional sources spoke with NPR but asked us not to use their names because they still work there and are not authorized to speak for the organization. Wilson joined the SPLC in 2022. He joined an institution that had raised hundreds of millions of dollars on the promise of fighting organized far-right violence. But it was also an organization that, for decades, occasionally made the news when reports of its toxic internal dynamics leaked out. In 2019, those dynamics culminated in the firing of the SPLC's co-founder and prime fundraiser, Morris Dees, amid accusations of sexual harassment and racial discrimination. Wilson says that when he joined the SPLC 3 years later, things were still in disarray.
20: Candidly, there were morale problems. I think that people were confused about the direction the organization was taking.
17: It was getting hard, Wilson and others say, to publish work. Non-management staff unionized after what several sources described as a bruising fight to win recognition, a characterization that an SPLC spokesperson disputes. And in 2024, there were layoffs, which largely gutted the SPLC's immigration team just as Trump was on the verge of retaking the White House. The union overwhelmingly took a vote of no confidence in then-CEO Margaret Hwang. Michael Edison Hayden says the war in Gaza also contributed to the internal turmoil.
21: I'm coming to you very publicly as a critic of the SPLC.
17: Hayden is an investigative reporter who used to work at the SPLC. He left in 2023. He writes about his fraught departure from the organization in his new book, Strange People on the Hill. He says the final straw was when he was disciplined for signing a letter calling for a ceasefire in Gaza. Hayden says he threatened to sue the organization for discrimination. Both parties settled. A spokesperson for the SPLC says the organization, quote, does not tolerate discrimination or retaliation in the workplace and denies Mr. Hayden's allegations. But even without the internal drama, Hayden and others say the SPLC was also victim to another deeply destabilizing development, a fundamental shift in U.S. politics, which took formerly fringe narratives and figures and put them at the center of power.
21: One of the biggest issues that the anti-extremism space faces is that it has really been consolidated around the administration now. It's consolidated against the federal government.
17: Hayden says it's clear from messaging out of the Department of Homeland Security, the Department of Labor, the State Department, which have drawn from white nationalist material. Jason Wilson puts it this way.
20: Far-right ideology, far-right politics have become increasingly mainstreamed. There are people talking about the Great Replacement and people talking Christian nationalism and ideologies that used to be on the margins of society are now right in the middle of government. And I think that was one of the things that the organization struggled to negotiate as well.
17: Wilson says the spread of MAGA politics in the U.S. has made the work of monitoring fringe extremist groups much less relevant than it used to be. Some anti-extremism organizations adjusted by refocusing on left-wing extremism, and others removed years of research on far-right extremism from their websites. For instance, Wilson says, the Anti-Defamation League.
20: They wiped their website, of all the kind of information that used to be there about extremist groups, some of which was quite useful.
17: NPR asked the ADL about this. It was unable to respond by airtime. But nearly anyone doing anti-extremism work will tell you the sector looks nothing like it did 5 years ago. Again, Michael Edison Hayden.
21: I think that in a dark way, you almost have to hand it to MAGA in that they have effectively bullied these organizations so much that there isn't a great bulwark right now against radical right activism.
17: Hayden says it's clear that the SPLC was in the Trump administration's political crosshairs from the start. But to him, the organization was already severely weakened by mismanagement. He says he reads the criminal indictment as more of a rallying point for a divided right at the moment, divided over the Epstein files and the Iran war. Odette Youssef, NPR News.
3: As jet fuel prices soar, airlines across the country are cutting costs. One casualty of those cuts may be short domestic flights. Trips where the plane is only in the air for about an hour are more expensive for airlines, yet short routes are a popular option, and in some areas they provide a vital means of transportation. Will high costs spell the end of regional air service? 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
2: 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Steve Chiatakis. Oh, is this Just Like Heaven? Oh, speaking of Just Like Heaven, let's talk about this sweepstakes we have going on just today and today only. It ends at midnight tonight. Your last shot at finding yourself in indie music heaven when you donate today for your chance to win a pair of VIP tickets to the Just Like Heaven Festival, LA's best indie music festival. 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This is really cool. And the lineup of LCD Sound System, The Strokes, Chromeo, and more. 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Just Like Heaven, the sweeps ends at midnight tonight. Don't wait another second. 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Mix of clouds and sunshine today. Average highs, upper 60s, low 70s, and even 70 right now in the City of Angels. It's 4:30. I say it's 4:30.
0: Israeli attacks in the country. The Lebanese health ministry says 74 people have been killed in the last 3 days, despite a ceasefire. NPR's Jane Arraf reports.
1: Lebanese President Joseph Aoun told a U.S. envoy the United States needs to demand that Israel stop attacks and the widespread demolition of houses in southern Lebanon. Lebanese and Israeli diplomats are to meet for another round of talks on Thursday in Washington to discuss fighting between Israel and the militant Lebanese group Hezbollah. Israel says it's targeting Hezbollah. Relatives said the dead in Monday's attacks included at least 3 women, 2 children, and 2 aid volunteers distributing bread to displaced people. Jane Arraf, NPR News, Beirut.
0: In Baltimore, the Justice Department is filing criminal charges against the companies that managed the ship that hit the Francis Scott Key Bridge 2 years ago. 6 people were killed. The ship's technical superintendent has also been indicted for member station WYPR. Scott Massioni reports.
22: Synergy Marine Private Limited and Synergy Maritime Private Limited, along with Superintendent Radhakrishnan Karthik Nair, are charged with conspiracy, willingly failing to immediately inform the Coast Guard of a known hazardous condition, obstruction of an agency proceeding, and false statements. Kelly Hayes, the U.S. Attorney for Maryland, says the ship used the wrong kind of pump, making it unable to restart after it lost power and tried to hide that information.
23: Synergy employees, including its shoreside technical managers, fabricated and directed the fabrication of safety inspections and certifications related to vessel systems.
22: The corporations could be on the hook for as much as $10 billion in fines.
0: You're listening to NPR News. A right-leaning legal group has filed the first lawsuit challenging a recent Supreme Court ruling that further weakened the Federal Voting Rights Act. NPR's Hansi Luong reports.
24: Fewer than a dozen states have passed state voting rights acts. Advocates of these laws have seen them as a bulwark against efforts to chip away at the Federal Voting Rights Act of 1965. But last month, the Supreme Court limited federal protections against racial discrimination and redistricting, and that has opened the door for the Conservative Public Interest Legal Foundation to sue over the Illinois Voting Rights Act. In places where racial minority voters and majority voters tend to prefer different candidates, Illinois' law requires state legislative districts to be drawn in a way that gives minority voters a chance to elect their preferred candidate. But the right-wing legal group cites the Supreme Court's latest ruling to argue that the Illinois Voting Rights Act requires an improper use of race in redistricting. Anzi Luong, NPR News.
0: Well, the company that revolutionized online shopping is now looking to speed things up with 30-minute deliveries. 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
4: From NPR News, this is All Things Considered. I'm Ailsa Chang in Culver City, California.
3: And I'm Sasha Pfeiffer in Washington. President Trump's state visit to China will be closely watched in the American heartland. Farmers have been hit hard by inflation and flat commodity prices, and Trump's trade war has resulted in China buying a lot fewer soybeans from the U.S. NPR's Kirk Sigler reports that farmers are anxious for a finalized trade deal.
5: Grain bound for export from Pacific Northwest ports is once again moving out of the Arthur Company's elevator in Pillsbury, North Dakota.
6: The truck will be on its way and out of here in 2 to 3 minutes.
5: It's a big relief to General Manager Hank Brown. Historically, half of all the soybeans grown in North Dakota have been shipped to China. But last year, after President Trump imposed his Liberation Day tariffs, China stopped buying and turned to Brazil. And the 150 farmers around here who supply this grain elevator were worried their beans would rot.
6: We were storing beans through harvest. We had a large amount of beans. We actually had one of our big bunkers, which is 2 million bushels, full of soybeans that were not marketed.
5: Then, late last year, China agreed to resume buying American soybeans, about 11 million metric tons. The White House has promised that agreement will more than double to 25 million this year, but there's nothing in writing yet.
6: Every day, it seems like the last handful of years, most of the market drivers are geopolitical driven. So we have to pay attention to it a lot, and we need to make sure that we have good trade agreements and that we keep the American farmer in business.
5: President Trump's summit with President Xi Jinping comes as most American row crop farmers are going into spring planting in their fourth straight year in the red.
7: North Dakota, we don't get a large planting window, so you have to have your equipment ready to go. So that
5: soybean farmer Justin Sherlock is paying a lot more to fill up the tractors in this huge garage with diesel due to the Iran war. But he's trying to keep positive.
7: I feel slightly more optimistic than I did a year ago. A year ago, we had no idea what was going to happen with trade. You know, the trade talks were being blown up. We were told we should just get used to selling domestically. Well, we can't use it all here in the United States. We produce too much.
5: Sherlock says the administration has come around on understanding the benefits of trade, but still more than a year later, there's no long-term deal with China.
7: They've committed, according to what we've been told, to 25 million metric tons for the next 3 years. But as a U.S. farmer, we would like to see that in writing. And we would like to see some sort of enforcement mechanism.
5: 25 million metric tons is actually less than what China bought from American farmers before Trump launched his latest trade war. In 2022, it was 30 million metric tons. Before Trump's first term, it was 36 million metric tons. All of this has people in farm states questioning what the point of all of this even was. Joe Vaklovic is a former Chicago Trade Board analyst who hosts the closely followed podcast Standard Grain. He's been skeptical that a solid deal will come out of this summit.
8: Is China really going to buy 25 million metric tons of U.S. soybeans next year, despite the fact that Brazil's got more than ever to export? Chinese demand maybe falling off a little bit? I don't know. It's a hot topic and a good question.
5: A hot topic and stressful time for farmers like Justin Sherlock. He'd rather be talking about what he's putting in the ground this spring, not geopolitics.
7: I think most American farmers right now will tell you that we have to have faith that he gets us a deal, because kind of the only thing we've got left is hope right now.
5: Hope that any trade deal with China includes a firm commitment to buy a lot of soybeans. Kirk Sigler, NPR News, Fargo, North Dakota.
4: A few hundred miles south, there's a place in Nebraska that's known for not being predictable when it comes to how voters cast their ballots. We're talking about Nebraska's 2nd Congressional District. It's not a lock for Republicans, despite the state being red. In the run-up to the midterm elections, we asked Minnesota Public Radio's Clay Masters to help us learn more about the political leanings of voters across the Midwest. And our first stop is the city of Omaha.
10: High school students gather at Central High in downtown Omaha on a recent Saturday morning. They're eating donuts and drinking orange juice before heading out to pick up trash in the city. Omaha Mayor John Ewing Jr. is here to thank them for their volunteer work.
11: She was too embarrassed to say anything to you.
12: Well, thank you for being here today. Thank you for doing that. I truly appreciate it.
10: Ewing is not on the ballot this go-round, but his defeat of a three-term incumbent Republican by nearly 14 points last year does say something about voters in this congressional district. Jimmy Foster is a teacher at this school and is supervising the student cleanup. Foster says he wasn't necessarily surprised that Ewing defeated incumbent Republican Gene Stothert in the officially nonpartisan race.
13: It's more of just an oh. That was kind of like, oh,
9: All right. Usually, unless there's something major controversial happen, I just assume the incumbent is going to win again. So that was it. So
10: Ewing has been a name in Omaha for years. He was a deputy chief with the city police department and served as county treasurer. Ewing says he sees himself as a public servant, not as a politician, and that voters here are not so polarized.
13: I believe that the vast majority of voters are somewhere in the middle.
10: The city is known for not leaning as far right when compared to Nebraska as a whole. While Republicans in this congressional district have the most registered voters, Democrats and independents combined outnumber them. Ewing has advice for those running for Congress this year.
13: If you appeal to them and you give them that message and you show them that you can do it based on what you've done in the past and your willingness to partner across party lines and all of the other artificial things that divide us, you can win.
10: Voting across party lines is something the incumbent Republican representing this district says he's done. In an interview last year announcing his retirement, Representative Don Bacon told Omaha ABC affiliate KETV he's not afraid to go against his party.
14: I think I've been able to show that I'm not a Republican first. I'm a Christian, conservative, or a Christian American. Somewhere over here, I'm Republican. But I've been willing to take tough votes, whether it's certifying the election, which I believe is constitutional.
10: Taking those tough votes that buck President Trump is increasingly rare. Bacon supported bipartisan bills like the 2021 Infrastructure Act. He thinks that's helped him in a district that has a strong number of Democratic and nonpartisan voters. There's a competitive primary on the Democratic side to replace Bacon in Congress. While a more moderate candidate has won here, politics is increasingly polarized. At a busy Omaha intersection, voter Daniel Vasilio is walking out of a new public library here. He considers himself far on the left, but questions whether the term moderate really means anything anymore.
15: It's really hard to define what moderate is between like what the outward appearance of moderate is versus what I think moderate positions or overall popular positions actually are.
10: Another big race voters across Nebraska will weigh in on this November, a U.S. Senate race where incumbent Republican Pete Ricketts is running for re-election. There's an independent candidate who thinks he can win by taking the center lane.
16: I don't put a whole lot of stock into colors and letters next to names.
10: This is Dan Osborne. He gave Nebraska's other Republican senator a run for her money in the 2024 election when there were no Democrats running. Despite Osborne's loss, he says he connected with voters from both major political parties.
16: We agree mostly on 90% of the issues. It's, you know, it's the wedge issues that they want to keep us divided on. Where the struggle comes in.
10: In this state that's reliably Republican, Nebraska's second congressional district remains one of the few places in the country where persuading voters across party lines could still make the difference. For NPR News, I'm Clay Masters in Omaha.
2: It's 89.9 KCRW. I'm Steve Chiotakis. Fire season isn't quite here yet, but if you live in a vulnerable place, it's always a good time to prepare. And one of the most vulnerable places around Southern California is Topanga Canyon. Grazed, but mostly spared by the Palisades Fire, this community of 11,000 people has only one main road in and out. So what would happen if a fire in the wrong place under the wrong conditions blew through town? KCRW reporter and Topanga native Zeke Reed attended a recent county fire drill in the canyon to find out.
18: We have a fire that started approximately at 0800 in the morning this morning.
19: Don't worry, there's no fire. This is just a drill, at least for now.
20: There's only one way in and out of Topanga, and that's why we're specifically focusing on the Topanga community to make sure people know how long it takes so they can experience for themselves.
19: That's LA County Supervisor Lindsay Horvath. She helped organize today's drill in my hometown. It's a place known for its countercultural values and DIY spirit. Or as I like to say, we're hippies with hammers. The community is surrounded by nature, and it's not easy to evacuate in an emergency. Based on tabletop simulations, it would take at least 6 hours for everyone to get out, and that's a best case scenario. But a wind-driven fire could burn through the entire canyon in just 3 hours. LA County Fire Chief Anthony Maroney says if there's not time to evacuate, they'll tell people to stay put.
21: If the sheriffs and OEM order people to leave their residences as the fire is coming through their community, and they will be either on foot or in cars. It will be certain death for them.
19: Remember Paradise, California? In 2018, at least 7 people died there in their cars while trying to escape the campfire. We caught another glimpse of this mayhem during the Palisades fire, when people abandoned their vehicles on Sunset Boulevard and ran for their lives. So how do you give people who have to shelter in their homes and face down a wildfire the best fighting chance possible?
0: You grapple with it by taking responsibility. And you take responsibility first off by making your home hardened and you keeping your home from igniting in a fire.
19: That's Topanga FireSafe Council President Ryan Ollier. He and the council plan to do inspections of every residence in Topanga and provide recommendations to homeowners. When they came to my property, they identified exposed parts of the facade that we needed to cover up and plants that we needed to relocate further from the house. That's all on top of the 5,000-gallon water tank and professional-grade fire hose we already had.
0: We just have to keep going at it, just one house at a time, one family at a time, and we just need to keep on working towards this direction.
19: Officials are still hoping that people will have time to get out, so the sheriff's department is practicing going door to door.
1: Sheriff's department, we're doing the evacuation, so I'm going to ask you a couple questions if you'd like to evacuate, okay?
19: We're at the home of Marilee Oaks Sperger, a 50-year resident of Topanga. She's evacuated before and is prepared to do it again.
17: I don't panic when I see the smoke. It's just like, okay, out of here, now, before we have a disaster like the
19: Sperger's house is tucked into the trees. The road getting there is narrow and winding, like most roads in Topanga.
17: At some point, this will all burn, especially living in a wooden house on top of a hill and fire runs uphill. I've been prepared for years to lose everything. It's something that you just learn to live with.
19: Personally, I'm still learning to live with it. It wasn't this bad when I was a kid. The evacuations have become much more frequent in the past decade. I recently built my own homestead on my family's land, but the risk of fires keeps me up some nights. I have this recurring nightmare that it's all gone. And yet, I can't seem to leave Topanga. There's something special about the land, the community, and the spirit of the place that I've just never experienced anywhere else. On balance, it's still worth the risk. All my neighbors I spoke to during the fire drill said something similar. Here's Sperger again.
17: You could see people who were born here, stayed here, have kids here. Our kids have grown up here. One of them married another Topangan and lives here. And I always think if the whole thing burns down, I probably would rebuild.
19: At times I feel delusional staying here against the odds. But as climate change drives more natural disasters, a lot of people all over the world are going to have to learn how to adapt and live with new risks. Topanga is just learning that lesson sooner than most. For KCRW, I'm Zeke Reed.

0: 449 at KCRW. Thanks for being with us, Steve Chitakis. Onward with the news and into the next hour we go, coming up after 5 o'clock. Some state legislatures are rushing now to redraw congressional district lines after the United States Supreme Court cleared the way. Black voters say their voices are at stake. You're going to hear about it coming up as the dilution of the Voting Rights Act, or just getting rid of it altogether, is underway across the United States. We've got some news happening across Southern California and some sad news today. Family, friends, and fans are remembering sports figure Jason Collins today. He became the first active, openly gay player in the NBA more than a decade ago. He died today after a battle with brain cancer. He's 47 years old. Collins is from Northridge and announced in December that he had been diagnosed with stage 4 glioblastoma. It's 10 minutes to 5.
1: 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I'm Sasha Pfeiffer.
2: And I'm Ilse Chang. The court drama between Elon Musk and Sam Altman over OpenAI has continued into a third week. Altman, who is the CEO of OpenAI, gave his testimony today in federal court in Oakland. Rachel Miro was inside the courtroom following all of this. She is the senior editor of member station KQED Silicon Valley News Desk and joins us from just outside the courthouse. Hi, Rachel.
3: Hi, Ilse.
2: Hi. Okay, so as we mentioned, we are in week three now, and it feels like it might be a good time to review what are the stakes here. Can you just recap that for us real quick?
3: Yes, indeedy. Elon Musk is suing his former colleagues at OpenAI, claiming they stole a charity when they set up a for-profit subsidiary that he argues the nonprofit doesn't really control. He and Sam Altman and a few others co-founded OpenAI back in 2015 explicitly to develop artificial intelligence safely and for the benefit of humanity, not primarily for profit. Mm-hmm. Musk put in roughly $38 million in charitable donations, but left the company in 2018. The for-profit subsidiary the remaining founders built on top of that nonprofit is now valued at approaching $1 trillion, and the people who run it are billionaires. So Musk's lawsuit claims breach of charitable trust and unjust enrichment.
2: Okay, and today the court finally heard from Sam Altman himself. What did he say?
3: Yes, this is the day we've all been waiting for since Musk left the stand near the beginning of the trial. It was a heartwarming story Altman's attorney set him up to present of OpenAI's birth. There's agreement on both legal teams, though, that the co-founders all saw themselves in an urgent dash to develop AI as a counterbalance to Google so that AGI, or AI that surpasses human intelligence, would never end up in the hands of just one company. There's also agreement that they all quickly became consumed with the need to raise big money to pay for compute and power and talent. After that, accounts diverge. Altman testified no single person should control AI, and because Musk insisted on control, he wasn't a good fit for OpenAI, and that his departure was even a morale boost for employees distressed at Musk's hardcore approach.
2: Wow, this feud. Okay, so naturally the lawyer for Musk got to cross-examine Altman, right? I'm so curious, what did he ask?
3: Yes, his name is Stephen Molo, and he opened with a barrage of questions about Altman's honesty. Are you completely trustworthy? I believe so. Do you always tell the truth? I'm sure there are some times in my life when I did not. You've repeatedly been called a liar by people with whom you've done business. I have heard people say that. Then Molo turned to conflicts of interest and circular business deals with companies like Reddit. Now, that's where investors provide capital to a company, which then uses those funds to purchase products or services from the same investors. But here's the thing, Ilse, they're common in Silicon Valley, especially in AI. Musk engages in them too. And also, both men now run AI companies that face multiple lawsuits alleging direct harm from their products.
2: Yeah. All right. So when are we expecting this weeks-long trial to finally wrap up, you think?
3: Closing arguments are Thursday. The judge has been running a very tight ship. The jury's verdict is only advisory, so Judge Yvonne Gonzalez-Rogers makes the final call.
2: That is Rachel Miro with member station KQED. Thank you so much, Rachel.
3: Thank you.
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2: New Jersey will host the World Cup final this summer, which, oh, never mind, because New Jersey already hosted the World Series of Birding. That happened last weekend, and NPR's Ava Berger and Natalie Escobar followed one team of birdwatchers.
5: It's just after midnight, and three teenage boys are scaling a fence at a public park.
6: Oh, I got it.
5: That's when Otis Train sees his target.
6: Got the monk parakeet.
5: The monk parakeet, a brilliantly colored green, yellow, and white bird. Otis Train is a 16-year-old who is one-third of the birding team known as the Pete Dunlins. They're named after competition founder Pete Dunn and the shorebird, the Dunlin. 16-year-old Zaid Bassetti explains how the competition works from the back of a white SUV.
7: We have basically 24 hours straight of birding, and we have to count as many birds as we can.
5: Pretty easy, right? Once that timer starts at midnight, there's no stopping this team.
8: We have to move.
5: A year older than his teammates, Jack Trojan is the group's voice of reason.
9: I'm always finding myself reeling everyone in.
5: The Birding World Series is held annually by the New Jersey Audubon. This year, 87 teams competed across different age divisions. It's a fundraiser for conservation and a grueling test of grit and determination. The boys have been preparing for this 24 hours for months. They made a meticulous spreadsheet detailing their agenda down to the very last minute.
10: I have to remind my son to pack his bag before he goes to baseball.
5: Jeff Train, Otis's dad.
10: It's pretty funny to see that he definitely has those skills. He's just choosing when to use them.
5: The dads like to call this phenomenon selective maturity. For all their prep, a lot of the team's success will ultimately ride on luck.
11: It's not like going to the zoo.
5: Tom Reed, a coordinator at the Cape May Bird Observatory, checks the final list of the birds that the team submit.
11: Even if you've been to a certain place 19 times in the last 3 weeks, the 20th time you go, the bird can still easily not be there.
5: The Pete Dunlins met at a birding camp in 2021. Since then, they've won a World Series and tied for a second. The team treks through the pitch black in the rain as they identify birds solely by sound.
12: Are you hearing it? It was absolutely, very like...
5: Now, if you're thinking, three teens driving around New Jersey in the dead of night? Don't worry. There are chaperones. They're dads.
13: Dad, on the grass, please.
14: Mark, no, stop.
15: Oh, my God.
5: The dads obviously learned the hard way that this is extremely serious business. But above all, they're a team. Here's Jeff Train again.
10: The three of them have become brothers. The six of us have become like family.
5: And birding hasn't been an easy hobby for the boys. It's not exactly cool in high school.
16: I used to get made fun of a good amount for it. But I kind of just like learned to be myself.
5: Now, back to the birds. After spotting over 200 bird species, the Pete Dunlins finished in second place. And they had time to take in the beauty of nature at sunset.
17: The marsh is a bunch of brown and green grasses lit up by the sun. All the birds are silhouetted in the back. This is always like a perfect end to our day.
5: Maybe it was about the journey after all. Ava Berger, NPR News.

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2: 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Thank you for your ears today. Onward we go with the news and a beautiful day. I say beautiful because not all sunny and not all cloudy. Partly cloudy today, average highs, upper 60s and low 70s. 5 o'clock.
3: This is their way of moving the goalposts, of changing the rules during the game, of stacking the deck, of rigging the outcomes, whatever terminology you want to use.
4: Republican-run states are rushing to consolidate GOP power after the Supreme Court further weakened the Voting Rights Act.
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4: I'm Sasha Pfeiffer.
0: And I'm Elsa Chang. President Trump is going to China for a summit with President Xi Jinping, including a critical trade negotiation.
5: When I was in Asia a few weeks ago, factories were operating at full capacity. That cargo is arriving now here in Los Angeles.
4: Plus, an author's view of what might happen if our planet is ravaged by climate change and shifting.